0: They were telling everyone and no one believed them. You want to know why? Because the whole town was part of the devil cult, including the sheriff. So again, we're just like, it just built so much fear. So what happened is now we get born again and we come to Jesus and we bring this same fear with us of the devil. Oh no, I'm scared. I can't sleep with the light off. I'm afraid the devil's under my bed. Whatever it might be, we've been conditioned by Hollywood to be afraid of the devil. And that's his exact plan. His exact plan is to have a public relations firm that makes him mean and just anyways, more than what he is. Okay.
1: Yeah.
0: Can I see the can I have the overlay of the arm wrestling? So this is what the devil would like us to believe, okay? The devil would like you to believe that him and God are locked in this cosmic battle, good versus evil, the devil versus God. They're just the yin and the yang, the opposites of each other, and they're just battling out through eternity. That could not be further from the truth on a biblical basis. And you have to destroy that Hollywood view of the devil that you have in your mind that's been conditioned since your childhood and get that out of your mind. Why is that? Because number one, the devil and God are not equals.
1: Amen. Yes.
0: I don't know if you want to jump in on any
1: sure.
0: of this.
1: Isaiah 14, 12. I'm going to start there.
0: Yeah, go ahead.
1: It says, how are you fallen from heaven, O day star, son of dawn? That's actually Satan, okay? How are you fallen from heaven? How are you cut down to the ground, you who laid the nations low? So here he is. He appears to be so powerful because he has cut the nations low. We see what is happening in the earth, and he's causing havoc in the earth. But it's saying here, but he's been cut down to the ground. And so we're seeing someone that appears so powerful and does powerful things, don't get me wrong, because what's going on in the earth is you have to be powerful to be able to cause these things to happen. But it says, you said in your heart, devil, you said in your heart, I will ascend to heaven above the stars of God, which means the angels of God. I will ascend above the angels of God. I will set my throne on high. I will sit on the mount of assembly in the far reaches of the north. I will ascend above the heights of the clouds. I will make myself like the Most High. So the devil, he was filled with pride, and he decided, I am going to make myself higher than God. I'm going to take over. I'm going to be like God, and I'm going to be God because of his pridefulness. But this is what happened, okay? Now, if he was equal with God, this could have worked. Maybe there could have been a dual, you know, just say they were equal. Maybe there could have been a dual kingdom and they can continue to combat each other because they're equals. Okay. But this is what it says. But in Isaiah 14, 15, you are brought down to Sheol. Devil, you are brought down to hell, to the far reaches of the pit. Not just the surface of hell, you are brought down to the far reaches, the lowest of the low of that pit. Those who, now listen, again, we're going to talk about how he's causing havoc in the earth. This is what's going to happen when people see the devil finally, because like you said, people have this vision of him being scary and muscular and evil. You know, he is evil, but they have this image of him being so all powerful. But it says here, it says, those who see you will stare at you and ponder over you and say, this is the man who made the earth tremble, who shook kingdoms. They're going to say, this is the one. Why? Because what they're seeing is going to be so unbelievable. It's going to be the exact opposite of the picture that they've had throughout their lifetime. He is not the ferocious, powerful, all-knowing, whatever.
0: We always had this picture, you know, because you're reading from Isaiah 14, 12 through 14. You said, this is the one who shook the nations.
1: Right.
0: Do you remember Pee-wee Herman? Truman, Pee-wee's Playhouse. It's yep. like looking down into the pit and saying, seeing Pee-wee Herman and going, that was the one?
1: Right.
0: That's the devil?
1: Right.
0: Are
1: right,
0: you
1: right.
0: kidding me?
1: Yeah.
0: He deceived us. He tricked
1: yes,
0: us.
1: Yes, exactly. There's a great deception. And as Christians, we have to recognize, that's why reading the word and knowing the word of God is so important, because you hear Christians say the craziest things. They don't know the word. If you read your Bible and you had the spirit of the word of God, you would have great discernment and you would know right and wrong. You would know that the devil is a defeated foe and you would not be afraid of him. You would know your authority. So we got to really like buckle down and say, Father, I'm getting in the word. I'm going to see what your word says and let that word just become who you are. And what's going to happen when that happens, you're going to be so bold against the attacks of the enemy and the strategies of the enemy. And the Holy Ghost is going to give you the strategy to overcome what the devil is trying to do, not only in your life, but even in the world. When there was elections coming up in 2016, the Lord began to give me scriptures that were so powerful. He began to show me things in the spirit realm, and I began to write them down, and it caused me to be able to pray prayers that were from the Holy Ghost and to defeat what the enemy was trying to do to our country. And when you see it all, like as you're praying and you're stirred up because it's from the Holy Spirit, it's from God. And when you see it all turn and flip into a way that no one ever expected, you're like, you thank God for his power, that the devil is not all powerful. He was trying to do something. And instead, God was able to show his children what to do, what to pray, the scriptures to back it up and to cause something great to happen for the world, even the whole world, and for Christianity.
0: That's so good. Let me see the equal, you know, the devil. And there we go. So here's, you know, if you're on the radio, you can't see this. We have an overlay of Satan and God arm wrestling together. Again, this is just the devil's PR firm. He's trying to make it look like the devil and God are equal. They're not equal. Let me read to you from Ezekiel 28 here. I'm going to start in 13. God says this about Lucifer. It says, "The workmanship of your timbrels and pipes was prepared for you on the day you were created." Now, the devil was created, is a created being by God. He is not someone who is omnipotent like God. He is not someone who has always existed like God. He is not someone who is all-knowing, all-powerful. He is a created being from God. Okay? Ezekiel 28:15 goes on to say this, "You were perfect in your ways from the day you were created." Again, going on to show that the devil is a created being, not an equal with God, but created by God. Ezekiel 28:14 says, "You were the anointed cherub who covers. I established you." So they are not in the same league at all. God is in his own league. He is the creator of all the universe, and the devil is a speck on the back of a speck on the back of a speck compared to God. They are not even in the same thing. What the devil wants to make you believe is that he is just as powerful and strong as God, but that is a lie. It is just a Hollywood show.
1: Amen. And to go on with that, it says, "Your heart was proud because of your beauty. You corrupted your wisdom." And he was a great being. He was like, he had wisdom, he had beauty. He actually was like you said, he was an anointed cherub. He was something special, and even in heaven.
0: Yeah, before he fell.
1: Yeah. So it says, "Your heart was proud because of your beauty. You corrupted your wisdom for the sake of your splendor." But this is what it says.
0: What did you think about today's topic? Let us know on our Facebook page, Mike and Laurie. Leave a comment. Let's start a conversation. We would love to connect with you there. On top of that, we are giving away a free radio gift. It is the mini book, In Him by Kenneth Hagin. Now, this book literally changed my life as a new Christian. It set the foundation for my identity of who I was in Christ. And my wife and I have both been transformed by the truths that are in this mini book. And you know what? We want to get that in your hands as well.
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6: Bring your Bible to school days coming Thursday, October the 1st. 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
7: Basil, thank you so much for having me.
6: Now, Emerson, those numbers are very impressive. Bring Your Bible to School Day began with around 8,000 students in 2014 and last year reached more than 1.3 million participants. What was the original vision for Bring Your Bible to School Day, and what do you think has helped this movement grow to where it is today? 1.3 million students.
7: Yeah. Praise the Lord. We have 1.3, over a million students each year now participating in Bring Your Bible to School Day. But you're right. We had some small beginnings in 2014. Focus on the Family looked at our culture and saw the Bible largely being removed from our public schools. It's the most important book in the world. It's the most printed book in the world. It's worth studying, certainly, in our schools, but also it's worth celebrating. And so Focus on the Family created Bring Your Bible to School Day in 2014, and 8,000 students faithfully brought their Bibles to school. Now, as you mentioned, over a million students participate year over year, and the program itself has shifted from kind of a celebration of our rights and freedoms in this country, which are certainly worth celebrating, to now more of an evangelistic opportunity for students to share their faith in their schools, in their classrooms, a place that so desperately needs the healing message of the gospel. Students are dealing with a lot these days, Reverend, and I just want to encourage you guys. The healing word of the gospel, the healing balm of scripture is meant to be applied in those areas. And guys, I read some of the stories. They are phenomenal. God is at work in the hearts of our young people.
6: Yes, actually, you just answered the second question that I wanted to ask you was, what did last year's numbers tell you about where this movement is headed? And you just answered that. This is, I believe, the greatest thing that has happened in this country among young people in many, many, many years. I'm 74 years of age, and this is, for me, one of the most exciting things that I've seen.
7: Yes, Basil, the next generation is taking the baton, and they're running with it, and it is so encouraging to see. I'm a father myself. I have a 9-year-old, and I get to watch him participate and bring your Bible to school. They tell his friends about Jesus and what the Bible means to him. Just a couple years ago, I think he was in second grade, he took his little action Bible, and I dropped him off at school. I got to watch him go into his classroom, and then point at his Bible and talk to his friend and say, "Hey, do you know what Jesus looks like?" And he pointed to the picture on the front of the Bible. It was really awesome. Ooh. And then he opened it and they started reading it together. Guys, it is so cool. And I'm so proud of my son. And guys, we have a lot to be excited about for this next generation who's just on fire for God.
6: Yes. Now, Emerson, for some students, bringing their Bible to school might sound simple, but for others, openly identifying with their Christian faith can feel like a very big step. Why do you believe bringing a Bible into a public setting can be such a courageous and important act for young people?
7: That's a great question. So bringing your Bible, carrying your physical Bible with you openly from class to class, or opening and reading it during a free period, sends a message, tells the world that I'm unashamedly a follower of Jesus Christ. And guys, I cannot tell you enough that God wants to use this as an opportunity to advance his gospel through you in your schools, through our students. There's so many stories that come to mind. Actually, I'd love to share one with you if that's all right.
6: Yes.
7: A little guy, David in Michigan. He's a second grader. This is 2 years ago that I'm sharing this. So he brought his Bible and he opened it during a free reading period. For Bring Your Bible to School Day. And he read it out loud. And actually, a teacher noticed that he was reading his Bible, and she picked up his Bible and read it to the rest of the class. She read the story of Noah's Ark. So it turned into this awesome thing. Enough students were so interested in his Bible reading that he started a Bible study after school where all of his friends, they play tag for 15 minutes, and then they read the Bible together. That Bible study, so this was 2 years ago that I heard this story. We followed up, and that Bible study is still continuing to this day and has grown to over 20 members. So I just want to encourage you guys, if you're on the edge or if you're hesitant about sharing your faith, just this simple act of carrying your Bible, reading it when you can, opening it during a free period can invite opportunities that like no other for you to share the good news of Jesus in your school place and even maybe make a few new friends.
6: Yes.
7: To learn more about Bring Your Bible to School Day and get connected with some of the resources that we're talking about, go to our website, bringyourbible.org. That's bringyourbible.org.
6: You're listening to Salem Radio Spotlight, and this is Basil Yar. Today I'm talking with Emerson Collins of Focus on the Family, and he is encouraging us, encouraging young people to become involved in Bring Your Bible to School Day on October 1st this year. Now, this year's campaign also has a very ambitious national goal. Focus on the Family is pursuing a White House national proclamation for Bring Your Bible to School Day this year. Can you tell us about that effort and what you're hoping will be accomplished?
7: Definitely. So we are working through some contacts in D.C. to pursue a national White House proclamation of Bring Your Bible to School Day, that it would be recognized nationally as a day, the first Thursday of October each year, where students celebrate their religious freedoms, the founding values of this nation that are enshrined in Scripture, as well as celebrate their freedom in Christ on this day, October 1st this year, always the first Thursday of October. So we're working through the White House to get that pushed. And with any proclamation and really even interviews like this one, we just really want to get the word out about this event. We want people to be encouraged. We want adults and parents and grandparents to know that there's opportunities for their students to go and share their faith in their places of learning. And so anyway, with all of this, we want the Lord's name to be magnified. We want His glory to go out into the world. And of course, as I said earlier, we want the healing balm of the gospel to go into our school places. Guys, students are dealing with a lot these days.
6: Yes.
7: And you just look at our culture, there's so much happening, so much pressure on these students to have things figured out or being pushed into different directions, pushed and pulled. Man, I just read a statistic the other day. We're at Focus on the Family. We're speaking into this, that so many students are actually starting to develop relationships now, dating relationships, strangely, with AI now, and things I thought we'd never be dealing with. Mm. Our schools so desperately need the message of the gospel. We have all these issues that are new, but the healing, the medicine is still the same. It's still the truth of God's word that needs to rest and rest on these hearts of these students.
6: Now, Emerson, October 1st may be the big day, but the goal isn't simply for students to bring their Bible to school and then put it away on October 2nd. Tell us about the Live It Challenge. How does it help young people to take the message of Bring Your Bible Day and turn it into something they live throughout the rest of the year?
7: Yeah, so parents actually came to us after Bring Your Bible to School Day each year, and we're asking for more opportunities like Bring Your Bible to School Day. So Focus on the Family created a program called the Live It Challenge, with challenges each month like Bring Your Bible to School Day, so that students can keep the momentum of the day going all year round, developing in their faith, growing in their understanding of the Bible. They're encouraged to start Bible studies. They're encouraged to read Scripture on their own. And a small spoiler, the next Live It Challenge, one of the Live It Challenges coming up in January, is going to be very focused on helping pregnant mothers in your area, going to your local pregnancy resource center and writing encouraging notes to those moms, or getting involved with our Wait No More suitcase program, where you can buy suitcases and fill them with a teddy bear and a Bible and give them to foster care kids and help them through their journey. Guys, we encourage students to develop in their faith all year round here at Focus on the Family. We acknowledge that this is crucially important for them right now as they're in your home, so that they feel confident in their biblical worldview when they leave.
6: Mm. Now, Emerson, for a student or parent listening right now who wants to participate on October 1st, what should they do first? And where can they find the resources that they need to get involved?
7: The first step to participating, I would encourage everyone, go to our website, bringyourbible.org. 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We have answers to some tough questions about Christianity. 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
6: Now, Emerson, we have two minutes. I want for you to take a minute and share with our listeners a story. There's so many exciting things that happen on this day with young people. Could you share one or two of them with us?
7: Oh, Basil, I'd love to. I have hundreds of stories I just love to talk about, because God is so active in the hearts of our young people. But the one that comes to mind right now actually is of a young girl who participated last year. She was in later middle school, I think early high school. And she brought her Bible and her own personal Bible that she wrote in the margins of. Mm. And she said she opened it during a free period just to read through one of her favorite passages. And the reason why this was one of her favorite passages was because she had put in the margin of her bubble right there, her cries out to the Lord through this passage. And at the time when she had written in those margins, she had written about her journey through suicidal ideation that the Lord was saving her from. So these were cries out to the Lord that she had written in her margins. Well, as she was reading quietly at her desk, a friend walked by and saw those notes in the margins. And her friend shared with her that she was struggling with some of these same thoughts. Well, that opened the door for this friend to speak life into her other friend and share this passage with her, as well as for her family to come alongside her friend's family. And just a couple months later, her friend got baptized and is experiencing the life and healing of the gospel and of Jesus Christ. I want to encourage everyone listening right now. This is just one story out of the hundreds and hundreds that I get to read each year for Bring Your Bible to School Day, a small act of faith that God takes and uses it massively for his kingdom, even to save lives and save souls. 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
12: Jesus said three times in Matthew 6, the Father who sees in secret will reward you openly. Our inmost secrets may be hidden from human judgment. They are not hidden from God, and we will be judged for our motives. You either do what you do for the glory of God, or you do it for the glory of man.
13: 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It's perhaps God's most celebrated attribute, his forgiveness. Yet, as the great preacher Charles Spurgeon once said, a God who could pardon without justice might one of these days condemn without reason. So that raises some questions. Does God pardon without justice? And if not, on what basis can he declare a guilty sinner justified?
14: And how can you be sure that you will be declared guilt-free on Judgment Day? There may be no more important questions. John MacArthur answers them today as he continues his study called Without Excuse from Romans chapter 2. So turn there in your Bible, Romans chapter 2, if you're able, as John begins today's lesson.
12: There are four great reasons why the heathen are lost. Here they come. Reason number one, creation. Creation. Go back to chapter 1, and we'll pick up a thought from verse 18. The wrath of God is revealed from heaven against all ungodliness and all unrighteousness of men. Now, you see, it is not just the religious men. It is not just the people with the law of God. It is all men, all men, all men. The wrath of God is revealed against all of the ungodliness and all of the unrighteousness of all men, whether they had the written law or not. Why? Because they hold the truth. How do they hold the truth? Verse 19, that which may be known about God is manifest in them. How is it manifest in them? Well, God has shown it unto them. Well, how did he show it unto them? For the invisible things of him from the, what? Creation of the world are clearly seen, so that they are without excuse. So from chapter 1, we learn the first reason why the heathen are lost. Creation. They can look around them and know there's a God. They can look around them and perceive that he is supernatural and that he is more powerful than any being that they know of in their dimension. And so they are responsible because they hold that knowledge. But now as we come to chapter 2, we find the three remaining reasons why the heathen are lost and why we have to send missionaries to reach them. Verse 14, and the word is conduct. First, they're lost because of creation. Secondly, because of conduct. For when the heathen, who have not the law, do by nature or do naturally the things contained in the law, these, though they don't have the law, become a law unto themselves. In other words, they don't have an outside law, but they have an internal law that makes them a law unto themselves. And it is manifest in their conduct. Now, when the heathen do by nature the things contained in the law, indicates that it does occur when they do it. And it is a common occurrence. Pagans naturally do things that are written in God's law. Did you know that? Without ever reading God's law. Their conduct, listen to this now, their conduct proves they know what is right and wrong. Their conduct proves that there is available within them, residing in them, the law of God. Sometimes pagans pay their debts. Is that in the law of God? Yes. They honor their parents. There are many people who do not know Jesus Christ, do not know God, never read the Bible, who love their wives. There are many wives who so love their husbands. There are many people who have never heard the gospel of Jesus Christ who care for their children, and there are many children who care for their parents. There are many of them who believe it's wrong to kill. There are many people who've never known Jesus Christ or the message of Christ or the Bible or the meaning of the gospel who would feed the hungry, who would help a man who was sick or a woman who was sick. Pagans will tell the truth sometimes. They will even seek to do justice. They will struggle for equity. You see, all of these things reveal an internal human code of ethics that is the law unto themselves. We see it in our human system of justice. We see it in our humanitarianism. and the humanitarianism and the justice around the world, even in very obscure and isolated peoples. Sometimes it's warped, but in any society you ever see, you will find some of those heathen exercising things which they do naturally that are in direct line with God's law. And they therefore show that that law is in them. The Stoics said that in the universe there were certain laws operative which a man broke at his own peril. And the Stoics, who were utterly pagan philosophers, said they are the laws of health, the laws of morality, and the laws governing life and living. And the Stoics called all of these laws thusis, which means nature. They said men are to live kata thusin. They are to live according to what is natural. The Stoics actually said that these laws were natural to man. You see, man can recognize that there is a right, that there is a code of ethics. The very fact that man has a guilty conscience is because he violates the very code of ethics that's in him. There's a sense of right and wrong. And when men naturally do something that lines up with the law of God, and they do it all the time, they show that the law of God is written in them. The unregenerate world, you see, does do relative human good. They do not do good in terms of spiritual righteousness. They do not do good in terms of good that is based on the right motive, because nothing is truly good unless it is done for the glory of God, right? But they do good in a relative human sense. And when they do that, they show the law of God at work, though unwritten, at work in their heart. They will do good in the right manner, if not for the right motive. I think about Cyrus in the Old Testament, who did good. He let God's people go. What about Romans of high standing in Acts 23 who protected Paul? And even the barbarians who showed unusual kindness to Paul in building a fire in Acts 28 to warm him. Yeah, man is totally depraved in the sense that he cannot do anything that is righteously good or that is good toward God or that is good as revealing God. But he can do a man kind of good. But every time he does that, he proves that there is a law within him that points to that as good. Are the heathen lost? Yes. Can they claim ignorance? No. First, because of creation. It is around them. And they can perceive within their own minds God in that creation. And secondly, because of their conduct, they prove that there's a law within them. Now, extending the thought, let's look at a third reason why the heathen are lost, and that is conscience. And this is part of that same concept in verse 14, but it's in verse 15. They not only reveal the work of the law within them by their conduct when they do naturally the things that are in, but they also reveal the law of God written in their hearts when their conscience functions in bearing testimony. And stop there for a minute. And we all know what conscience is. The word simply means co-knowledge. And I guess we could say that it means co-knowledge with oneself. The etymology of the word basically comes, whether it's in Greek or Latin or English, from the same root. The idea is to know along with. And conscience is sort of that thing in you that knows along with you what's right. It refers to a person's inner sense of right and wrong, the moral consciousness that pronounces judgment on thoughts and attitudes and speech and deeds. It's like when you cheat and you live in this constant state of fear of being found out. That's conscience. Conscience responds to the internal norm. And I would say in the Christian, of course, conscience is tremendously intensified because you not only have that basic law within you, but you have also the law of Christ from his word added to the normal in natural law, and the compounding of that even excites the conscience more to respond. And Paul listened to his conscience. Several times he said, my conscience bears witness, didn't he? In other words, he was saying, my conscience agrees with me that I'm doing right, that my heart is pure. The Bible also suggests that your conscience can become scarred. And scar tissue has no feeling. That's why Paul in Romans tells us, do not violate your conscience. Don't violate your conscience. In other words, he's talking about Christian liberty, and he says, if somebody tells you it's okay to do that, but your conscience says don't do that, then don't do it, even though it is okay, because if you get in the habit of violating your conscience, you're gonna scar something that you desperately need to protect you. It's like losing your sense of feeling. You know, I read a book about leprosy, and they have discovered that leprosy is not what they thought originally. People thought that when you got leprosy, your skin just kind of ate itself, and eventually your extremities were just disappearing. What they now know is that leprosy creates the absolute deadening of all sense, and you wear out your extremities. Because you can't feel anything, you rub your fingers off. Or you rub your nose off. Because there's no feeling. That's what happens when conscience is scarred. And so Paul says, don't do that. Even the heathen have a conscience. But over a long period of time, they can dull that conscience. But I don't think they can always obliterate it. I think it's there, telling them what is right and what is wrong. And I don't care if you're in a primitive society or any other one. You show me a person who's committed a crime, and they may do everything they can to justify that crime, but they're always looking like this to see who's coming after them. Because they know what's right and what's wrong. Little children are the perfect illustration. Why do you think an ungodly family with an ungodly little kid, the kid does something wrong and he comes back, his mother says, did you do it? What's the first thing he does? He lies. Why? Because he knows what he did was what? Was wrong. Even though he maybe never did it before. There's a standard. His conscience tells him that. The heathen are lost because of creation, conduct, conscience. Fourth. The heathen are lost because of contemplation. Here's another indicator of the lostness of the heathen. Their thoughts are in the process of accusing or excusing one another. In other words, there is in us the capacity to contemplate or to reason and to determine that what someone does is right or wrong. For example, a person without God, without Christ, without the Bible, hears about someone who has murdered a child. What is his reaction? Unless the person is totally at the extremity of vileness, he's going to say, that's awful. He's going to accuse. We ought to find that person and do something to that person. Why do you think we have a punitive system in our society? Why do you think there are punitive systems in every society? Because men know what is right and wrong. They have the capacity in their minds to accuse or excuse. They know that's all right. We can excuse that, but not this. The heathen do that. The sum of it is this, people. Creation, conduct, conscience, contemplation. What they do, how they deal with the good and bad in their own life and how they deal with it in the lives of others indicates that they know the law of God as written in them. Now, here is the most important thing I've said yet. The sum of it is this. If they live up to that much light and they accept that much light, God will reveal to them the full light of Jesus Christ. I believe that with all my heart. You see, that's what it says in Acts 17. He is not far from us if we would feel after him. You see? If they would just take what they have and accept that. John 7:17, mark it down. If any man wills to do my Father's will, he shall know of the teaching. If the willing heart is there, he'll know. God will be fair. No favorites, but each is responsible for the light he has. Finally, there is a sixth principle of judgment I'm just going to mention. God judges by knowledge, by truth, by guilt, by deeds, by impartiality, and sixthly, by motives. There's another dimension, and these all interface and overlap. They're not as distinct as I've made them in the outline, but they are elements of the act of judgment. God will judge on the basis not only of what a man's deeds are, but what his reasons were. Because you can falsify the deed, but you can't falsify the motive, right? And so verse 16 says, in the day when God shall judge the what? Secrets of men. Judgment, you see, will finally reach down into the secret place of motives. Of motives. In 1 Chronicles 28:9, it says, and thou, Solomon, my son, know thou the God of thy father and serve him with a perfect heart. Why? For the Lord searches all hearts and understands all the imaginations of the thoughts. Solomon, my son, serve God from the heart because God knows the heart. The psalmist said, O Lord, thou hast searched me and known me. Thou understandest my thought afar off. In that marvelous 139th psalm, thou knowest my down sitting and mine uprising. There is not a word in my tongue, but Lord, thou knowest it altogether. Thou hast beset me behind and before and laid thine hand on me. Whither shall I go from thy spirit? Whither shall I flee from thy presence? If I ascend into heaven, thou art there. If I make my bed in Sheol, thou art there. If I take the wings of the morning and dwell in the uttermost part of the sea, even there shall thy hand lead me and thy right hand shall hold me. If I say, surely the darkness shall cover me, even the night shall be as light about me. Yea, the darkness hideth not from thee, but the night shineth as the day. The darkness and the light are both alike to thee. In other words, there's nowhere I can go to escape. You know me deep inside. Jeremiah 17:10 puts it this way. I, the Lord, search the heart. I test the mind, even to give to each according to his ways, according to the result of his deeds. Yes, God judges deeds. Yes, he judges ways, but he judges the motive behind them as well. Jesus said three times in Matthew 6, the Father who sees in secret will reward you openly. Our inmost secrets may be hidden from human judgment. They are not hidden from God. And we will be judged for our motives. You either do what you do for the glory of God or you do it for the glory of man. And it all comes to this, people. It'll all be determined. Verse 16. In the day. The day? What day? the day when God shall judge. What day is that? The day when he judges by Jesus Christ. The final day, the ultimate day, the great white throne, when all judgment is committed unto Christ. In that glorious, climactic, culminating day when the Lord Jesus Christ judges, all these criteria will be put to use. And may I close with a look back at verse 5.

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7: Foundations of Freedom. 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
8: Ronald Reagan understood that freedom sometimes requires more than quiet diplomacy. It requires moral clarity. On June 12, 1987, standing before the Brandenburg Gate in a divided Berlin, Reagan issued a direct challenge to Soviet leader Mikhail Gorbachev. "Mr. Gorbachev, tear down this wall." The Berlin Wall was more than concrete and barbed wire. It represented a system that restricted movement, divided families, and denied millions the freedoms Americans often take for granted. Reagan refused to treat that division as permanent. He understood that free nations must be willing to identify the difference between liberty and oppression, and have the courage to say so. 2 years later, the Berlin Wall fell. Freedom survives when people refuse to accept tyranny as inevitable. So when freedom is challenged today, will we have the courage to defend it with the same clarity?
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0: I think that many believers, they're trying to fight the battle down here alone. They're trying to meet the issues of life alone. And friends, you and I are not able to do it. We're not strong enough. We're not capable to do it. We need help today.
1: That's Dr. J. Vernon McGee reminding us that we can't fight the battle on our own. And the good news that we're going to hear on Through the Bible is that we're not alone. God is with us. Dr. J. Vernon McGee explains more in our study of the tabernacle in Exodus chapter 25. But before we begin, Greg Harris and I have a quick update on our Finnish ministry.
2: Oh, we do. Now, if you think that you've heard my friend Steve Schwetz get excited, you're going to hear him get excited today because this is genuinely exciting, and it's just been very wonderful to see what happened when you and two of our other leaders went to Scandinavia earlier this year. And why don't you talk about what happened and what came out of it?
1: Yeah, it was such an encouragement. Well, first, this was kind of a reconnection tour
2: with
1: the Scandinavian countries because it's very expensive, relatively speaking, given the response that we were getting in Scandinavia to go on terrestrial radio. And so we cut our relationship with them and assumed that they would then cut the program.
2: Right.
1: And unbeknownst to us, over several years, they continued to air the program because, in the words of one of the board members in Sweden, this is the only thing that we have that really has proven itself working consistently over time. And so they've continued to air it. So anyway, we're focusing on Finland. We started asking some questions, trying to understand the way the program went. And we found out that they really weren't doing what we do when you're listening to the program, which is read testimonies, not just about people, they love the program and they love the teaching, but the international focus, what's happening in Africa, what's happening in India, all around the world, so that people have a connection with Through the Bible that they wouldn't normally have if all they do is listen to the program. So we refer to that as the intros and outros or the wrapper. So we ended up, originally I was going to go to Finland and spend about a week with them and go through some training. Circumstances changed. I wasn't able to do that. So we ended up doing it through Zoom, created some challenges because Finland is on the other side of the world. And so when it's dark there, it's light here.
2: Right.
1: So myself and another team member, Denise, and I did 2 days of training with them.
2: Which started at 6 a.m. our time.
1: Yeah, at 4 o'clock their time because there's a 10-hour split.
2: 4 o'clock p.m.
1: Yeah, that's 4 o'clock p.m.
2: So it's a little harder on us for you.
1: Yeah, I get up
2: early. You get up early, but I watch the recording later.
1: Yeah. So anyway, they have two hosts that introduced the program, Elisheva and Elena, and they were very interested in learning how we do it in the U.S. With our program. And they were eager to listen, and they are going to be incorporating new things. And there's an ask in all of this, that you would be praying for the Finns in particular, because they're the first ones that are going to do this revamp. And they're going to start, I believe it's another 5-year cycle in January. And if it's not the 5-year cycle, there are things that are changing in January.
2: Yes.
1: So they're going to revamp the program and start reading letters and testimonies from all around the world, which they've never done before.
2: Right.
1: And then asking people, not just tell us you listen to the program, but specifically, and we do the same thing in the U.S. and Canada, by the way, which is tell us what the Lord is teaching you. Tell us what you've learned in this book of the Bible. And when you ask people for specific things, they respond.
2: Yeah.
1: And there are believers in that country that love the Word of God and are being ministered to as a result of the program. And it's really just comes down to we need to ask them to respond back. And we're trusting that the Lord is also going to provide for them financially, because people just think, oh, well, it's out there for free. So they're making changes to the program, not to put a heavy sale on it and say, you know, if you don't give by the end of the month, we're going off the air. None of that stuff. But it will be an encouragement to say, hey, if you've been blessed by this, if you love God's word and you want to hear other people and their testimonies and how they've been impacted, we'd appreciate you supporting in our world the Bible bus with a set of tires or a tank of gas. So anyway, I go on and on about all that the Lord's doing. Just continue to pray for the ministry, specifically in Scandinavia. Greg, would you pray for us?
2: Father, we are so grateful that you've been working in those Scandinavian countries all these years when we weren't even aware of it. And thank you for the new reconnection, for the refreshment of the program. We pray you would reach more people with your word. In Jesus' name, amen.
1: Here's our study of Exodus 25 on Through the Bible with Dr. J. Vernon McGee.
0: Now today, friends, we come back to the 25th chapter of the book of Exodus, and here God gives the instructions for the tabernacle, and we have here the blueprint. And I'm just going to read here the blueprint for the building of the ark. Now, I gave last time more or less the floor plan of the tabernacle. It had three compartments, the Holy of Holies, and it was 10 by 10 by 10. It was a cube, and in it were two articles of furniture, the ark here and the mercy seat. And then immediately through the veil in the other compartment of the tabernacle proper, which was 10 by 20 by 10, was the golden lampstand, the table of showbread, and the golden altar, or the altar of incense. Then in the outer court, and that was a fence that was actually put around the tabernacle proper. It was 5 cubits high, 100 cubits long by 50 cubits wide. There were two articles of furniture, the brazen altar and the laver. Now, I have the chart that I have with my notes right before me now. I hope many of you have that. You'll find it extremely helpful. Now, you will notice that the first article of furniture that's given is the ark. That's in the Holy of Holies. That's where God is looking out. But if you went outside and man is on the outside, man would come to the gate of the tabernacle there on the east, and the article of furniture that would be before him would be the brazen altar. So that when man comes into God, he'll have to go by the brazen altar and the laver and the holy place, which is the place of worship. And then in the Holy of Holies, he'd never go, because into that went the high priest, and only he went once a year, and then only with blood, and sprinkled it on the mercy seat. Now, I want to read the instructions here, because we're approaching this from God's viewpoint, from the inside looking out. Now, I'm reading. Verse 10, Exodus 25, "And they shall make an ark of chittim wood. 2 cubits and a half shall be the length thereof, and 1.5 cubits the breadth thereof, and 1.5 cubits the height thereof." Now, let me pause a moment for us to look at this matter of what is a cubit. That is, how long is a cubit? Well, I do not know. There are many explanations given, anything from 12 inches up to about 30-some-odd inches. Well, I have a notion that they didn't have a yardstick in that day or a tape measure. The way they really measured was from the tip of the finger, of the middle finger, all the way back to the elbow. Now, you measure yours, and you will find out it's about 18 inches. Now, if you're a short person, it won't be that long. If you're a tall person, it'll be longer than that. But approximately, it's 18 inches. You can well understand that if a man's running a dry goods store in that day and he's going to buy goods, why, he'd have as a buyer a big tall fella with a long reach from the elbow back up to that middle finger. But when he was selling the stuff, why, he'd get little short folk to be his salespeople, and it wouldn't be so far. You could see how he could work a thing like that. So evidently, a cubit varied, and that's the reason I think we come up with so many explanations. But it was approximately 18 inches. And I think we can more or less settle on 18 inches and say that it was 18 inches. Now, that would mean that the tabernacle itself was 30 cubits, which would mean 45 feet. Our 10 across would mean 15 feet. So that everything, if it is to be put into terms of our measurement today, a foot, then we come up with something else. So that 2.5 cubits, well, that would be, and I'll almost let you figure that one out, because the 2 cubits, you see, there would be the yard there, and the half would be then about 9 inches, so that it would be put on that kind of basis. But now I'm going to keep it in terms of the cubit, and then let you think in terms of the foot, for the very simple reason that it'll be easy for me to do that. And I'll let you do the figuring, that is, if you want to get some conception of exactly what size it was. Now, again, may I say that this ark was God's throne. He didn't sit on it. He dwelt between the cherubims, which were right above it. But God didn't touch down in the tabernacle. It wasn't his dwelling place. It's a place where he could dwell to meet with the children of Israel. In other words, it was a place for them to approach God. And the tabernacle speaks of Christ. You and I come through a mediator to God today. And that mediator, of course, is Christ. And you and I come through him. Now, this is the sanctum sanctorum of the tabernacle, the ark here. And now you're not going to find this very interesting. And you'll think I've got a lot of nerve reading these instructions. But I'm going to read them, and I hope not too many of you will tune out. Verse 10, "And they shall make an ark of chittim wood. 2 cubits and a half shall be the length thereof, 1.5 cubits the breadth thereof, and 1.5 cubits the height thereof. And thou shalt overlay it with pure gold within and without, shalt thou overlay it, and shall make upon it a crown of gold round about. And thou shalt cast four rings of gold for it, and put them in the four corners thereof, and two rings shall be in one side of it, and two rings in the other side of it. And thou shalt make staves of chittim wood, and overlay them with gold. Thou shalt put the staves in the rings by the sides of the ark, that the ark may be borne with them. Now you see, the tabernacle was for the wilderness march, and it was taken down when they were ready to march. It was put together when they came into camp. And we're going to see when we get the book of Numbers how orderly that was. And it was something that would be quite amazing to see them put it together. Rings were put there to put the staves through, and then the staves, a long pole put through, put on the shoulders of the priests, and they would carry these articles of furniture through the wilderness. And that was the purpose for them. Now, together with the ark, there went a mercy seat. Now, it's a separate article of furniture, but it was nothing in the world but a top for the box. Thou shalt make a mercy seat of pure gold. 2 cubits and a half shall be the length thereof, and 1.5 cubits the breadth thereof. And thou shalt make 2 cherubims of gold, of beaten work, shalt thou make them in the 2 ends of the mercy seat, and make 1 cherub on one end, and the other cherub on the other. And even of the mercy seat shall ye make the cherubims on the 2 ends thereof. Now notice what God says here. And the cherubims shall stretch forth their wings on high, covering the mercy seat with their wings, and their faces shall look one to another. Toward the mercy seat shall the faces of the cherubims be. That is, they look down upon the mercy seat. And thou shalt put the mercy seat above upon the ark. And in the ark thou shalt put the testimony that I shall give thee. And there I will meet with thee, and I'll commune with thee from above the mercy seat, from between the cherubims which are upon the ark of the testimony of all things which I'll give thee in commandment unto the children of Israel. Now, the mercy seat actually was just sort of a chest. It was a box. And you'll notice it was gold inside and outside. It was made of chittim wood, of wood that was more or less indestructible, very much like our redwood here in California. And it's a perfect symbol of the Lord Jesus Christ in his deity and humanity. You see Christ as the God-man. And we find here that we have both his deity and his humanity. And it was a true symbol of the Lord Jesus Christ setting forth, therefore, both his deity, represented by the gold, and his humanity represented by the wood. It spoke of him in the hypostatic union. Now, that's a big word. The hypostatical union means that he's very God of very God, and he's very man of very man. That's what the oldest creed of the church says. Now, the ark could not be spoken of as merely a wooden box, for it contained gold, and it could not be called a golden chest, for it contained wood. It required both to maintain the symbolism pointing to Christ as the God-man, and there's no mingling of the two. To overlook this duality is to entertain a monstrous notion of his person. There is no doctrine, friends of the Scripture, so filled with infinite mystery, so far removed from the skein of man's thinking, so foreign to the realm of explanation than is the hypostatic union in Christ. Yet there is no symbol so simple as the ark, merely a box made of wood and gold, yet it speaks of things unfathomable. Truly, God chooses the simple things to confound the wise. That simple box tells out the whole story as far as man can take it in, of the unsearchable mysteries of the blessed person of the Lord Jesus Christ. Now, the goal was both inside and out, for in him dwelleth all the fullness of the Godhead bodily. That's what Paul said in Colossians 2:9. He's not merely a thaumaturgist, that is, a wonder worker. Neither was he a man with an overdeveloped God consciousness. He was God. He spoke as God. He put himself on the same plane as God. He says, "You believe in God, believe also in me. And again, he that hath seen me hath seen the Father." But he was a perfect man. He grew tired. He sat down in a well in Samaria in the cool of the day. He slept, he ate, he drank, he laughed, he wept. And beyond all that, he suffered and he died. And all of these are human characteristics. The gold and the wood in the ark are both required, yet neither was mingled with the other, nor was the identity of one lost in the other. Christ was both God and man, but these two natures were never fused or merged. He never functioned at the same time as both God and man. What he did was either perfectly human or perfectly divine. Christ was the theanthropic person, and the ark was therefore not merely an empty box, by the way. It contained three items which are enumerated over in Hebrews, the 9th chapter, verse 4. It says, which had the golden censer and the ark of the covenant overlaid round about with gold, wherein was the golden pot that had manna and Aaron's rod that budded and the tables of the covenant. Now, let's take them up. Aaron's rod that budded speaks of his resurrection. The manna speaks of the fact that he is the bread of life. And the Ten Commandments speaks of the life that he lived down here. He fulfilled the law and he kept it in all of its point, even fulfilling the prophecies are the things that it speaks of. Even this tabernacle speaks of him. Now, the tables of the covenant speak of the kingship of Christ. He was born a king. He lived a king. He died a king. He rose from the dead as a king. And he's coming again to this earth as the king. And God's program is moving today and has been from eternity to the time when Christ shall rule over this earth. For he will turn and turn until he comes whose right it is to rule. Now this earth needs a ruler. Man needs a king. And someday he's coming as King of Kings and Lord of Lords. The Ten Commandments there, the tables of stone. And the pot of manna speaks of Christ as prophet. He spoke for God. When Jesus said unto them, verily, verily, I say unto you, Moses gave you not that bread from heaven, but my Father giveth you the true bread from heaven. And then he not only spoke for God, but he was God's message to man. He was the Logos, the Word of God, the very alphabet of God, the Alpha and the Omega. He's God's final message to man. He is the first and the last. And since Christ came, heaven has been silent, for God has no addenda to place after Christ. He has no postscript to the letter where Christ is the embodiment of that letter. God has told out his heart in Christ. And Aaron's rod in the ark speaks of the work of Christ as priest. The prophet spoke for God before God. The priest spoke for man before God. As a priest, Christ offered himself. As a priest, he passed into heaven and even now sits on God's right hand. And that is the thing that speaks of. And then we have here the work of Christ as priest. We've already been talking about that. And Aaron's rod, which budded, was in the Holy of Holies. Thus today there is in the heaven at God's right hand the man Christ Jesus, who was raised from the dead. He's the unique example of resurrection up to the present hour. He's there for us. And Easter lilies and eggs don't speak of the resurrection, friends. It just happens to be that Aaron's rod that budded does. For it was an old dead stick that came alive. And here you have, set before us, he is prophet, priest, and king. And the Word became flesh and tabernacled here among us. That's what the ark speaks of. Now the mercy seat was where, it's just the top of the box when blood was put there by the high priest. And we'll go into that in a great deal of detail later. It made that a mercy seat. And it was Christ, death here upon the cross. And he ascended into heaven. And I've taken the position, the mercy seat's the doctrine of propitiation. Just as the ark is the doctrine of Christology, of the person of Christ. And this is what he did. He took his blood, presented it in heaven. Now, I take the position he literally did that. The only criticism I've ever had of my book on the tabernacle that I've ever read in any of the denominational papers was a Baptist paper back in Ohio. And the reviewer there, he did recommend the book, and he urged the ministers to get it. But the thing that he said was, you have to watch this fella. He takes everything literally. He thinks Christ offered his blood in heaven. And he said, you know, that's rather crude. Well, I don't think so. I don't think the blood of Christ is crude at all. I feel like Peter called it precious blood, and that's what it is. And it's more precious than gold and silver. And that's the most valuable thing up there, is the blood he shed down here for us, and he presented that just as a high priest went in. And that's the thing that's made God's throne today a mercy seat for us. And we're bidden to come to God today on the basis of the fact that he is our great high priest who's ascended into the heavens, and he's offering his sacrifice for us. This is a wonderful truth. Seeing then that we have a great high priest that's passed into the heavens, Jesus, the Son of God, let us hold fast our confession, for we have not a high priest which cannot be touched with the feeling of our infirmities, but was in all points tempted like as we are, yet without sin. Let us therefore come boldly unto the throne of grace, that we may obtain mercy and find grace to help in time of need. Now you and I go through our great high priest today in heaven. He's the living Christ at God's right hand. We go through him and we find mercy to help today. I think that many believers, they're trying to fight the battle down here alone. They're trying to meet the issues of life alone. And friends, you and I are not able to do it. We're not strong enough. We're not capable to do it. We need help today. And we're not availing ourselves of the help. Paul prayed for the Ephesians that the mighty power that worked in Christ, bringing him from the dead, might work in us today. Do you see much of that power working in believers? We need that power today, friends. And we should lay hold of it by faith, because you and I have a high priest that's yonder at God's right hand, and this ark and mercy seat set it before us. Now, the high priest in that day, he rushed in, rushed back out. But our great high priest, when he had made this offering, he sat down at God's right hand, and he's there for us. He died down here to save us. He lives up yonder to keep us safe. And by the way, we ought to keep in contact with him. And have you talked to him today? Have you had an interview with him yet today? Oh, my Christian friend, I urge you to make contact with the living Christ. Now we come to the next article of furniture that's mentioned here, and it's the table of showbread, and it's in the holy place. You see, we've looked now at the articles of furniture that's in the Holy of Holies, two of them, the ark and the mercy seat. Now we're going to take the table of showbread and the golden lampstand. And these two articles are very important for us because they speak of worship. Inside the holy place is the place of worship. Golden lampstand, I think, is the most perfect figure of Christ that we have. And then the table of showbread speaks of him as being the bread of life. Now, there's the altar of incense there, and that also speaks of prayer. The fact that he's our great intercessor today, and the fact that we are to go through him. Now, we'll not take time. I don't have time to read about the table of showbread. Now, don't worry, I'm not going to read the instructions for all of these as we go along, because very candidly, if you want to know the truth, it gets pretty boring reading all these figures, just like looking at a blueprint. And I'll be frank with you, I never did even study the blueprint of my own home when it was being built. It was too boring, and I didn't understand it anyway. But we're going to try to lift the great spiritual truths out of this section here, for it all speaks of Christ. May God richly bless you, my beloved.
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7: Ronald Reagan understood that freedom sometimes requires more than quiet diplomacy. It requires moral clarity. On June 12, 1987, standing before the Brandenburg Gate in a divided Berlin, Reagan issued a direct challenge to Soviet leader Mikhail Gorbachev. "Mr. Gorbachev, tear down this wall." The Berlin Wall was more than concrete and barbed wire. It represented a system that restricted movement, divided families, and denied millions the freedoms Americans often take for granted. Reagan refused to treat that division as permanent. He understood that free nations must be willing to identify the difference between liberty and oppression, and have the courage to say so. 2 years later, the Berlin Wall fell. Freedom survives when people refuse to accept tyranny as inevitable. So when freedom is challenged today, will we have the courage to defend it with the same clarity?
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9: Well, hello and welcome. As we look at the need for God's Word around the world, let me ask you this. How do you hide God's Word in your heart if you've never held it in your hands, right? The admonition in Psalm 119 by the psalmist is one, is to cherish God's Word, hide it in your heart, he says. But again, we ask today, how do you do that if you've never held it in your hands? And again, we welcome you. My name is Michael Woolworth with Bible League International. I'm joined by my co-host, Andy Earnshaw. And Andy, I know you're familiar with that scripture. We can tell you with confidence at Bible League now in our 88th year of ministry that on average, 9 of 10 new believers in regions of Asia, Africa, the Middle East, and Latin Latin America, go without what is so basic to the Christian faith, and that's simply having a Bible. But Andy, welcome to the show today.
10: Yeah, it's a blessing to be here. It's incredible to be talking to people that are passionate about God's Word and desire for other people to have God's Word. So happy to be here today.
9: Well, let me play this audio clip from a pastor by the name of Onesmo. He ministers on the continent of Africa, the part of the world where Christianity is growing in the greatest numbers in the world.
11: There is a huge Bible gap here in Zimbabwe. Some churches in the rural areas, you will find that you get a church where there are about 200 members, and in that church you only find one person with one Bible. So you can say in that church the ratio is 1 to 200.
9: Well, I assure you he does not exaggerate the truth. Again, you know, in a lot of congregations, Andy, the pastor is the only one to have a Bible. But, you know, the other side of this is we've been around the world, Andy. We've seen the reaction of Christians who finally receive a Bible. Our colleague Nick was in the continent of Africa, and he had this to say.
12: When it came time to give out Bibles, the Bible presentation, it is hard to describe the joy. We were with a group of women who were receiving their first Bibles, and they were dancing around the room with crazy excitement over receiving their first Bibles. It was just such a fun time. And it really spoke to their newfound passion for Jesus.
9: Yeah, Andy, you've been around the world. You've seen that reaction. Yeah. Tell us what you've seen.
10: Yeah, you know, dancing, tears of joy. You know, when people receive God's word, that's what they see it as. They see it as God speaking to them and encouraging them, God's promises. You know, it's incredibly emotional. I remember being in Argentina in a prison with these young guys that were there. The pastor of the church that we were with presented the gospel to them, and they had been going through Project Philip Bible study groups. And when we gave them a Bible of their own, they were just on fire. They were worshiping with all their heart. It's an amazing thing to see.
9: Well, if you love your Bible, if God has used his word to grow you, would you give that privilege to others today? It happens for the princely sum of only $5 a Bible.
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9: Well, we are back. It's Send Bibles, Be a Joy Maker. That's the theme of our campaign. We want to send Bibles to waiting believers all over the world. You know, that's the commonality of the people we're talking about, Andy. They've come to saving faith. They're in a place, though, where God has them planted, where it's difficult to find a Bible, nearly impossible, but enter this listening family and call by call, click by click. We're getting it done today. I want to take you to the country of Rwanda in Africa. And then, you know, what Andy and I are doing today is simply taking you around the world. I love to say no passport. Require no jet lag tomorrow morning, right? But to give you a glimpse into what God is doing in his world through his word, and then invite you to be, in some cases, urge you to be a part of this at $5 a Bible. And again, we're drilling down. It's a need for 500 Bibles here, 300 there, 100 in the next story, Andy, from Rwanda, Africa. This is a part of the world that's known incredible pain and loss. It's the 32nd anniversary of the Hutu-Tutsi conflict that happened spring of, 1994. In the course of about 100 days, Andy, a million people lost their lives, on both sides of the conflict. Well, be a part of this today. Andy, thanks for being a great co-host for this fast-paced 30 minutes, right?
10: Yeah.
9: 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It happens for only $5 a Bible. That's $5 a Bible, $60 sends 12. $100 today will take care of putting Bibles into the empty waiting hands of 20 believers, again, that we know by name at Bible League. There is a Bible for Bible match, which will double every single gift. 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Michael Woolworth, Andy Earnshaw, with Bible League. 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
14: Well, thank you, Basil, for having us back.
13: Yes.
14: We were here some time
13: several
14: ago.
13: Several years ago.
14: That's correct.
13: But you're back.
14: We're back.
13: And I refer to you as Pastor Ivan, and you are a pastor, but you're more than a pastor.
14: Yeah, I'm a pastor.
13: Share with our listeners a little bit about yourself and what you do, the oversight that you give, and so on.
14: Well, in my Reformation, I have been giving the responsibility as a superintendent, which gives me the opportunity to build churches and communities and also govern churches as well. But I tell people, I'm a prophet from my mother's womb. I was raised in the church, cutting my teeth on the altar, praying, understood church, and went astray. I took care of myself since I was 16 years of age. And the long and short of it is that I wasn't until I was at a place where I was dying, and the Lord revealed himself to me in a real way. And I surrendered to the Lord. He got my attention, and there was still a little hesitancy there. But when he reveals himself to you, he does it where you don't have any excuses.
13: Yes.
14: It's undeniable.
13: Yes. And now you are coming back on the radio, and we want to talk about this quickly.
14: Yes, we're coming back. We are one church in two locations. We're in 415 Winthrop Street, Taunton, Mass. 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And the Lord has allowed me to assess the heart of people, because people often say to me, you go all of that way? I say, well, you really don't love God.
13: Mm-hmm.
14: Because how can you refute what God has given you to do? I don't care how far it is.
13: That's
14: how far
13: right.
14: will you go for love?
13: That's
14: we've
13: right.
14: been, my wife and I, we've been married now 38 years. And I tell people all the time, I don't care if she's at the moon. Build me a rocket ship. I'm going there to see her.
13: Yes.
14: And so there, God has given unto us a mission statement that we've lived by, changing communities one family at a time, socially, economically, and spiritually. And so we believe in building the lives of families. And that's what God has called us to do, whether we travel around the globe. There's things that God has given unto us to do. And so that's where we have settled ourselves there. And, you know, we want to please God and build the lives of families, build the lives of families.
13: Yes.
14: And so when you come into Cathedral, you'll see miracles taking place. We just had a testimony just today on my way here to the radio station. I want to do justice by reading it myself. The pastor called me with a testimony report. On May 9th at 11:52 a.m., Prophet Cutts and I spoke to have prayer for a young man in my program who was shot in the head due to an altercation at the nightclub. The young man was in his vehicle and someone came out and shot him. The young man that was shot drove off and ran into a tree due to injuries. A young lady ran to put a sweater on his head because of the severity of the injury to prevent the loss of more blood. The young man was rushed to the hospital where he was immediately put into surgery and was in a coma. Prophet Cutts spoke to the young man's spirit during the prayer and said that he would live. He instructed me to write down the date and time, which was May 9th at 11:52 a.m. Today is exactly 1 month later, and the young man is home after multiple surgeries, talking, walking, and able to hold his daughter. This is a testament of God's word spoken through us that will not return to us void. This is where God uses me all the time. And so, Basil, I have given myself in consecration to what God has called me to do, not what I'm doing, what God has called me to do.
13: We were at lunch yesterday, and I started talking with the waiter. I must have gotten about a minute and a half, and here comes Pastor Ivan, and he sat down, and I realized that he wanted to say something to this young lady, and I held back, and he spoke to her. And within no more than 3 minutes, the young woman was praying and inviting Jesus into her life. Your life will change when you spend time around Pastor Ivan Cutts. One more time, Pastor Ivan, give those locations and those times again.
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14: Thank you for having us again, Pastor. 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
27: Hi guys, it's Anthony. On Sunday night, February 22nd, Father Tom lay down to go to sleep in peace. And the Lord took Father Tom home to his heavenly reward to be with our Lord and Savior, Jesus Christ, for all of eternity. Father was able to preach and teach about not only the love of Jesus, but about the kingdom of God for 41 years. Father Tom's dream was always for his preaching to continue on while he is in heaven. As we are about to listen to the words of Christ, released through Father, Father Tom is in heaven doing his part by praying for us and interceding before the throne of God for you. So we want to do our part here on earth, that if Father has blessed you in any way, to continue to sow into in season and the proclamation of the gospel. 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Box 602 East Boston, Mass. 02128. As we prepare to listen to Father Tom's preach, open your spirits to allow the Holy Spirit to pour into you in a way he never has. Because as Father preaches, the anointing is being released to you from heaven. God bless you.
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0: In his second letter to Timothy, the Apostle Paul writes these words, "I charge you in the presence of God and of Christ Jesus, who is to judge the living and the dead, and by his appearing and by his kingdom, preach the word. Be urgent, in season and out of season. Convince, rebuke, and exhort. Be unfailing in patience and in teaching." This is In Season and Out of Season, a Bible teaching ministry with Father Tom DiLorenzo.
1: Good day, it's Father Tom, and I'm glad to be with you today. This is live. Listen now. Listen now. There is something that God the Father wants to give me and you. There is something that the Lord wants to give us. I know people who have it, but most people in the church do not have it. Oh, yes. Is it bigger than the bread box? No. But it's something that only God can give you. Oh, yes, it is inspired by the Holy Spirit always, but you must yield to it. That's something that God wants to give us. My Aunt May had it, God rest her. Oh, yes, she had it, and she used to pray for it every single day. She prayed for it. You might ask, what is it that a few people have and most people, even you, don't have? I'm going to tell you. We're going to read it. We're going to read it. It's from the 16th chapter of the Acts of the Apostles. And there was a certain woman named Lydia, a seller of purple goods of the city of Thyatira. If you look up in Google Thyatira, in the ancient world, they sold purple goods. She worshiped God, and she heard us. Her heart was opened by the Lord, and she attended unto the things that were spoken by Paul. And when she was baptized and her household, she besought us, saying, "If you have judged me to be faithful to the Lord, come to my house and abide there." And she constrained us. Lydia had a hunger. It wasn't good enough to be born again. It wasn't good enough to become a new creation in Christ. It wasn't good enough. I want more. If you really believe that I have given my life to the Lord, that I have come to believe in Jesus, that he has taken away my sins, come to my house. And she prevailed upon us. Not many people prevailed upon Paul, let me tell you that. But Lydia had a hunger. She wanted more. She wanted to know more. She wanted to hear more. Faith cometh by hearing, and hearing by the word of God. She wanted to know the power of God, the love of God, the experience of the baptism of the Holy Spirit. I'm sure Paul went into that house and stayed, and she gave him good food and good drink, maybe made him pasta. No, they didn't eat pasta, but something good. And she sat at his feet, hungry to hear of Jesus, hungry to hear of the power of the cross, hungry to hear of the power of the blood, hungry to hear of the Holy Spirit. I wonder how many people who hear me today have that hunger, that want more of God, want more of Jesus, and that will do anything to get it. I tell you, my Aunt May had it, and she used to pray for it every day, for a hunger and for a thirst for God. I wonder if you have it, or have you become complacent? Have I become complacent? A hunger for the things of God, to know the things of God. I tell you, my friends, not many people know the things of God. Not many people know the things of God. I can assure you of that. I know most people know words, but not many people know the things of God, know the power of God, know the power of answered prayer. Not many people, because they would be praying with people with faith. I'm looking at Psalm 95. "Oh, come, let us sing unto the Lord. Let us make a joyful noise to the rock of our salvation. Oh, make a joyful noise unto the Lord." Hallelujah. Let us come before his presence with thanksgiving. Oh, thank you that we can hear this broadcast today. Oh, thank you that we have eyes to see and ears to hear. Oh, thank you that I can look out at the ocean right now. Oh, thank you, Lord. Come before him with thanksgiving and make a joyful noise unto him with song. Hallelujah! Hallelujah! For the Lord is a great God, a great King above all the gods. In his hands are the deep places of the earth. The strength of the hills are also his. He made the sea. It belongs to him. The dry land too. It was formed by his hands. Come, let us worship. Let us bow down. Let us kneel before the Lord our God. For he is our God and we are his people, the flock he tends. Today, not tomorrow, today, listen to the voice of the Lord. Do not grow stubborn as your fathers did in the wilderness, when in the day of Massa your fathers tempted me. They proved me, although they had seen my works. 40 years I endured that generation. I said they are a people whose hearts go astray. I endured Israel in the desert 40 years. I wonder what he says about the church, how I have endured those people. They pray, thy kingdom come, thy will be done on earth as it is in heaven. They don't even give it a thought. They pray on the day of Pentecost, the Spirit of God came with power, and they have no power. I think they have no idea of my ways. They do not hunger and thirst. 40 years I endured that generation.

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2: They know the theology of God, but they do not know, most people, the power of God. For it's not by might, it's not by strength or power, it's by my spirit, says the Lord, that this mountain shall be moved. Most people know nothing of the Holy Spirit, know nothing of the Spirit of God, know nothing of His ways, because if they did, it would be broadcast from sea to sea and from the rivers to the ends of the earth. Most people know nothing of the power of the Eucharist. They know nothing of the power of the Eucharist. Last night at the Holy Rosary, we had a crowd of people who came to Mass. You know, we do Mass Monday, Tuesday, Thursday, and Friday evening at 7:30. Monday, Tuesday, Thursday, and Friday evening at 7:30. We had a crowd last night, 14 people. That's a crowd for us. That's a crowd. We offer the liturgy. We offer hearing the word of God and receiving the blessed sacrament. Then we have adoration. And you know, the day before we had 4 people. But last night we had a crowd. 14 people came. And for us, that's a crowd. Imagine, Jesus gives himself to us as Eucharist, and nobody comes. Imagine. You know when they're going to want to come? When the church closes. When they close Holy Rosary. Whenever that day comes, that's when people will say, we want to come, and then it will be too late. Oh, they are a people who do not know my ways. So I swore in my anger, they shall not enter into my rest. They are a people who do not know my ways. I just read, just a little while ago, about the centurion. I'm going to summarize it. There was a centurion who was a pagan. And this pagan centurion came up to Jesus and said, come, I want you to heal my servant because he's perplexed and very ill, nearly dead. Jesus said, I will come to your house. And he says, no, you do not need to come to my house. You only need to say the word and my servant will be healed. For I am not worthy that you should come under my roof. Just speak the word. This centurion was a pagan and realized that he had power. He said, I tell one soldier do this and he does it. Another soldier do that and he does it. Jesus said, I will come to your house. And he says, no, you do not need to come to my house. You only need to say the word and my servant will be healed. For I am not worthy that you should come under my roof. Just speak the word. This centurion was a pagan and realized that he had power. He said, I tell one soldier do this and he does it. Another soldier do that and he does it. You have other authority in heaven. And you know what? You don't need to come to my house and make yourself ritually impure. The Pharisees will holler at you. They'll scream at you. They'll call you evil. Just speak the word. This centurion knew the ways of God. And Jesus said, I have not found such faith in Israel. This centurion knew the ways of God. Lydia wanted to know the ways of God. She constrained Paul to stay with him. If you really believe I'm a Christian, come and stay in my house. Come and stay with me. Lydia wanted more. She had a hunger and a thirst. And she wasn't going to let Paul go until he remained with her. God bless you.
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13: When I got my first look at Phil Robertson, I liked what I saw. 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That was just added stuff. But yeah, I liked him when I saw him.
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0: 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What I would tell my boys all the time is, that's not your daddy. 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All of a sudden, it's like a light went off, and I said, wait a minute. Who's going to take care of these three little boys?
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3: Well, hello and welcome. As we look at the need for God's Word around the world, let me ask you this. How do you hide God's Word in your heart if you've never held it in your hands, right? The admonition in Psalm 119 by the psalmist is one, is to cherish God's Word, hide it in your heart, he says. But again, we ask today, how do you do that if you've never held it in your hands? And again, we welcome you. My name is Michael Woolworth with Bible League International. I'm joined by my co-host, Andy Earnshaw. And Andy, I know you're familiar with that scripture. We can tell you with confidence at Bible League, now in our 88th year of ministry, that on average, 9 of 10 new believers in regions of Asia, Africa, the Middle East, and Latin America go without what is so basic to the Christian faith, and that's simply having a Bible. But Andy, welcome to the show today.
4: Yeah, it's a blessing to be here. It's incredible to be talking to people that are passionate about God's Word and desire for other people to have God's Word. So happy to be here today.
3: Well, let me play this audio clip from a pastor by the name of Onesimo. He ministers on the continent of Africa, the part of the world where Christianity is growing in the greatest numbers in the world.
5: There is a huge Bible gap here in Zimbabwe. Some churches in the rural areas, you will find that you get a church where there are about 200 members. And in that church, you only find one person with one Bible. So you can say in that church the ratio is 1 to 200.
3: Well, I assure you he does not exaggerate the truth. Again, you know, in a lot of congregations, Andy, the pastor is the only one to have a Bible. But, you know, the other side of this is we've been around the world, Andy. We've seen the reaction of Christians who finally receive a Bible. Our colleague Nick was in the continent of Africa, and he had this to say.
6: When it came time to give out Bibles, the Bible presentation, it is hard to describe the joy. We were with a group of women who were receiving their first Bibles, and they were dancing around the room with crazy excitement over receiving their first Bibles. It was just such a fun time. And it really spoke to their newfound passion for Jesus.
3: Yeah, Andy, you've been around the world. You've seen that reaction. Yep. Tell us what you've seen.
4: Yeah, you know, dancing, tears of joy. You know, when people receive God's Word, that's what they see it as. They see it as God speaking to them and encouraging them, God's promises. You know, it's incredibly emotional. I remember being in Argentina in a prison with these young guys that were there. The pastor of the church that we were with presented the gospel to them, and they had been going through Project Philip Bible study groups. And when we gave them a Bible of their own, they were just on fire. They were worshiping with all their heart. It's an amazing thing to see.
3: Well, if you love your Bible, if God has used his word to grow you, would you give that privilege to others today? It happens for the princely sum of only $5 a Bible.
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3: Well, we are back. It's Send Bibles, Be a Joy Maker. That's the theme of our campaign. We want to send Bibles to waiting believers all over the world. You know, that's the commonality of the people we're talking about, Andy. They've come to saving faith. They're in a place, though, where God has them planted, where it's difficult to find a Bible, nearly impossible, but enter this listening family and call by call, click by click. We're getting it done today. I want to take you to the country of Rwanda in Africa. And then, you know, what Andy and I are doing today is simply taking you around the world. I love to say no passport required, no jet lag tomorrow morning, right? But to give you a glimpse into what God is doing in his world through his word, and then invite you to be, in some cases, urge you to be a part of this at $5 a Bible. And again, we're drilling down. It's a need for 500 Bibles here, 300 there, 100 in the next story, Andy, from Rwanda, Africa. This is a part of the world that's known incredible pain and loss. It's the 32nd anniversary of the Hutu-Tutsi conflict that happened spring of, 1994. In the course of about 100 days, Andy, a million people lost their lives, on both sides of the conflict. Well, be a part of this today. Andy, thanks for being a great co-host for this fast-paced 30 minutes, right?
4: Yeah.
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8: Well, thank you, Basil, for having us back.
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7: Several years ago.
8: That's correct.
7: But you're back.
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7: And I refer to you as Pastor Ivan, and you are a pastor, but you're more than a pastor.
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7: Share with our listeners a little bit about yourself and what you do, the oversight that you give, and so on.
8: Well, in my Reformation, I have been giving the responsibility as a superintendent, which gives me the opportunity to build churches and communities and also govern churches as well. But I tell people, I'm a prophet from my mother's womb. I was raised in the church, cutting my teeth on the altar, praying, understood church, and went astray. I took care of myself since I was 16 years of age. And the long and short of it is that I wasn't until I was at a place where I was dying, and the Lord revealed himself to me in a real way. And I surrendered to the Lord. He got my attention, and there was still a little hesitancy there. But when he reveals himself to you, he does it where you don't have any excuses.
7: Yes.
8: It's undeniable.
7: Yeah. And now you are coming back on the radio, and we want to talk about this quickly.
8: Yes, we're coming back. We are one church in two locations. We're in 415 Winthrop Street, Taunton, Mass. 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And the Lord has allowed me to assess the heart of people, because people often say to me, you go all of that way? I say, well, you really don't love God. Mm-hmm. Because how can you refute what God has given you to do? I don't care how far it is.
9: That's
8: how far
9: right.
8: will you go for love?
9: That's
8: we've
9: right.
8: been, my wife and I, we've been married now 38 years. And I tell people all the time, I don't care if she's at the moon. Built me a rocket ship. I'm going there to see her.
9: Yes.
8: And so there, God has given unto us a mission statement that we've lived by, changing communities one family at a time, socially, economically, and spiritually. And so we believe in building the lives of families. And that's what God has called us to do, whether we travel around the globe. There's things that God has given unto us to do. And so that's where we have settled ourselves there. And, you know, we want to please God and build the lives of families, build the lives of families.
9: Yes.
8: And so when you come into Cathedral, you'll see miracles taking place. We just had a testimony just today on my way here to the radio station. I want to do justice by reading it myself. The pastor called me with a testimony report. On May 9th at 11:52 a.m., Prophet Cuts and I spoke to have prayer for a young man in my program who was shot in the head due to an altercation at the nightclub. The young man was in his vehicle and someone came out and shot him. The young man that was shot drove off and ran into a tree due to injuries. A young lady ran to put a sweater on his head because of the severity of the injury to prevent the loss of more blood. The young man was rushed to the hospital, where he was immediately put into surgery and was in a coma. Prophet Cuts spoke to the young man's spirit during the prayer and said that he would live. He instructed me to write down the date and time, which was May 9th at 11:52 a.m. Today is exactly 1 month later, and the young man is home after multiple surgeries, talking, walking, and able to hold his daughter. This is a testament of God's word spoken through us that will not return to us void. This is where God uses me all the time. And so, Basil, I have given myself in consecration to what God has called me to do, mm-hmm. not what I'm doing. Mm-hmm. What God has called me to do.
7: 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One more time, Pastor Ivan, give those locations and those times again.
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8: For having us again, Basil. 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

A warm welcome to our program, Prophecy for Today, where we study biblical prophecy and its application to our daily life. It's a wonderful day to worship God. I'm William Steves. Let's pray. Dear Heavenly Father, I rejoice that you have promised to continue working in the lives of each of your children, from the day of salvation to the day we see your face. Lord, I need your grace to be more like you. Thank you for your patience in continuing to draw me to yourself. By your grace, help me and all those listening to be more like Christ by the end of the day than we are now. And it's in Jesus' name I pray. Amen.

0: Maranatha, friends, the Lord is coming. Luke 2:29-32. Lord, now lettest thou thy servant depart in peace, according to thy word. For mine eyes have seen thy salvation, which thou hast prepared before the face of all people, a light to lighten the Gentiles, and the glory of thy people Israel. Imagine the privilege of being one of the first people to see the promised Messiah. Simeon has awaited, seemingly for his whole life, this one moment that he has been promised. God had told him that he would see the born Christ, and so he waited in the temple for that day. And he is filled with joy, not for his own experience, but because he has seen the one who will, at long last, bring salvation to Israel and the Gentiles. How do you react to knowing Christ? If you are a Christian, you have also encountered the living Christ. Is he everything to you? Is he the sum total of your joy and contentment? You are listening to Prophecy for Today. I'm William Steves. The new edition of the Gospel Standard is available upon request. 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And our United States address is the People's Gospel Hour, Post Office Box 55862, Boston, Massachusetts 02205. And now, the familiar voice of Pastor Perry F. Rockwood, who is at home with the Lord.
1: Shall we pray? Father, we're thankful today to be in the very presence of God. And I just thank thee for each one listening today. I think, Father, of those who are not well, those who are aged, those mourning the loss of loved ones, those who are lonely. I pray today for homes and marriages. And I know it is not God's will that that home and marriage break up. I pray for many who are not saved, many who are religious but lost. Father, help them to come to thee today for salvation. I pray in Jesus' name, amen. We're thinking of this wonderful Christian life which is ours while we're waiting for the coming of the Lord. And one of the great blessings of salvation is to know for sure that we have forgiveness of sins. Just think of it, forgiveness of sins. Let me read Ephesians 1 verse 7, in whom we have redemption through his blood, the forgiveness of sins according to the riches of his grace. Is it not strange that some who take the name of Christ ridicule the blood of Christ? How wonderful to know that a holy God has forgiven all our sins. We will never have to answer for these sins. They have all been placed beneath the blood of the cross. The Bible says that every transgression received a just recompense of reward. A holy God cannot look lightly on sin. The price must be paid for every sin. Sin must be punished in the person of the sinner or in the person of the sinner's substitute. Since the Lord Jesus has died for our sins, we will not have to answer for them. He paid our sin debt. The debt has been paid. Not only does God forgive us our sins, but he cleanses us from all sins. He does not save us in our sins, but he saves us from sin. But if we walk in the light, as he is in the light, we have fellowship one with another. And the blood of Jesus Christ, his Son, cleanses us from all sin. 1 John 1:7. Several years ago, Charles G. Finney preached on this text when he was conducting revival meetings in Detroit, Michigan. At the close of the service, a rough-looking man told Mr. Finney that he would like to talk with him. When the church officials learned that Mr. Finney had agreed to go with this man to his business to talk with him, they advised him strongly that it would not be safe to go with that man. Mr. Finney said, "I have given him my word that I will go with him, and I shall." After the service, Mr. Finney walked with the man down a dark alley until they came to the door of the man's office. When they were inside, the man locked the door, pulled a revolver from his pocket. Mr. Finney was alarmed. He said, "Mr. Finney, I have used this gun to kill 3 men. I want to know, is there any hope for a man like me?" Mr. Finney thought for a moment, then replied, "The Bible says that the blood of Jesus Christ, God's Son, cleanses from all sin. Then the man said, if I were to take you through these doors, you would find a saloon and a gambling den. We get these men drunk and then rob them of all they have made. I want to know, Mr. Finney, is there any hope for a man like me? Mr. Finney replied, the Bible says that the blood of Jesus Christ, God's Son, cleanses us from all sin. Then the man said, several years ago, I went back east and married a beautiful girl. I deceived her into believing that I was a successful businessman. When she found out the kind of work I was in, it broke her heart. God blessed our home with a beautiful daughter. When my daughter was 10 years old, I came home one night in a drunken rage. I knocked her up against a red-hot stove. She will wear the scar on her arm to her grave. Mr. Finney, I want to ask you, is there any hope for a man like me? Mr. Finney replied, sir, your record is a black one, but the Bible says the blood of Jesus Christ, his Son, cleanses from all sin. The man thanked Mr. Finney for his time and led him out of the door. He then fell on his knees, repented of his sins, sought the Savior, and received the Lord Jesus Christ into his heart. He went into the gambling den and cried, everybody must get out. The bartenders thought he was crazy. What do you mean? We are doing a big business. But everyone was driven out. The man who had talked to Mr. Finney began to smash all of the furniture, smash kegs of beer and bottles of liquor. He went across the street to his home. He called his wife and daughter. They thought he'd come home drunk, but he gathered them into his arms and told them that God had saved him, and they now had a new husband and a father. And so he became a wonderful Christian, a man of God, a leader in the church. And when we study the subject of sin in the believer's life, we shall see that the blood continually cleanses from all sin. And no matter how great our sin is, the blood of Jesus Christ, God's Son, cleanses from all sin. Yes, now, we are also justified by faith. Oh, Job cried, how should man be just before God? Well, the Bible makes it clear. Therefore, we conclude that a man is justified by faith, apart from the deeds of the law. Romans 3:28. And how wonderful it is to know that we have been justified. Justified means just as if I'd never sinned. Well, that's one thing, but really, it's more than that. I believe that justification really means that we are accepted in the Beloved, Jesus Christ himself. And I believe that God looks upon us now through the blood of Jesus, and that we have been cleansed, and that we're now, every whit of us, justified before the Lord because of the Lord Jesus Christ, our wonderful Savior. We are declared righteous. We are clothed with the perfect righteousness of Christ. By the work of the Holy Spirit in us, we are made righteous in our conduct. There is therefore no condemnation to them which are in Christ Jesus, who walk not after the flesh, but after the Spirit. That's so wonderful. Romans chapter 8, verse 1. We will never be judged for our sins, because Christ was judged for them on the cross. When we as believers sin, we lose our fellowship with God. If we do not confess our sins, we are chastened of the Lord, but are not condemned with the world. 1 Corinthians 11:32. And friends, this is the gospel message of God's grace. Oh, it's so wonderful to be saved. And no matter who you are today, God says first that you're a sinner on the way to hell. But the good news of the gospel is that Christ died for you and shed his blood for the remission of sins. And whosoever shall call upon the name of the Lord shall be saved. And I want to invite you right there by the radio today. Come just as you are a sinner. Believe that Christ died for you a sinner, paid your sin debt through his blood. And now the best you know how, receive him. Trust him as your Savior. Oh, Lord, I trust thee, I believe thee, I receive thee as my Savior.
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9: Jesus said three times in Matthew 6, the Father who sees in secret will reward you openly. Our inmost secrets may be hidden from human judgment. They are not hidden from God, and we will be judged for our motives. You either do what you do for the glory of God or you do it for the glory of man.
10: 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It's perhaps God's most celebrated attribute, his forgiveness. Yet, as the great preacher Charles Spurgeon once said, a God who could pardon without justice might one of these days condemn without reason. So that raises some questions. Does God pardon without justice? And if not, on what basis can he declare a guilty sinner justified? And how can you be sure that you will be declared guilt-free on Judgment Day? There may be no more important questions. John MacArthur answers them today as he continues his study called Without Excuse, from Romans chapter 2. So turn there in your Bible, Romans chapter 2, if you're able, as John begins today's lesson.
9: There are four great reasons why the heathen are lost. Here they come. Reason number one, creation. Creation. Go back to chapter 1, and we'll pick up a thought from verse 18. The wrath of God is revealed from heaven against all ungodliness and all unrighteousness of men. Now you see, it is not just the religious men, it is not just the people with the law of God, it is all men, all men, all men. The wrath of God is revealed against all of the ungodliness and all of the unrighteousness of all men. Whether they had the written law or not, why? Because they hold the truth. How do they hold the truth? Verse 19, that which may be known about God is manifest in them. How is it manifest in them? Well, God has shown it unto them. Well, how did he show it unto them? For the invisible things of him from the, what? Creation of the world are clearly seen, so that they are without excuse. So from chapter 1, we learn the first reason why the heathen are lost. Creation. They can look around them and know there's a God. They can look around them and perceive that he is supernatural and that he is more powerful than any being that they know of in their dimension. And so they are responsible because they hold that knowledge. But now as we come to chapter 2, we find the three remaining reasons why the heathen are lost and why we have to send missionaries to reach them. Verse 14, and the word is conduct. First, they're lost because of creation. Secondly, because of conduct. For when the heathen, who have not the law, do by nature or do naturally the things contained in the law, these, though they don't have the law, become a law unto themselves. In other words, they don't have an outside law, but they have an internal law that makes them a law unto themselves, and it is manifest in their conduct. Now, when the heathen do by nature the things contained in the law, indicates that it does occur when they do it, and it is a common occurrence. Pagans naturally do things that are written in God's law. Did you know that? Without ever reading God's law. Their conduct, listen to this now, their conduct proves they know what is right and wrong. Their conduct proves that there is available within them, residing in them, the law of God. Sometimes pagans pay their debts. Is that in the law of God? Yes. They honor their parents. There are many people who do not know Jesus Christ, do not know God, never read the Bible, who love their wives. There are many wives who so love their husbands. There are many people who have never heard the gospel of Jesus Christ who care for their children, and there are many children who care for their parents. There are many of them who believe it's wrong to kill. There are many people who've never known Jesus Christ or the message of Christ or the Bible or the meaning of the gospel who would feed the hungry, who would help a man who was sick or a woman who was sick. Pagans will tell the truth sometimes. They will even seek to do justice. They will struggle for equity. You see, all of these things reveal an internal human code of ethics that is the law unto themselves. We see it in our human system of justice. We see it in our humanitarianism. And the humanitarianism and the justice around the world, even in very obscure and isolated peoples. Sometimes it's warped, but in any society you ever see, you will find some of those heathen exercising things which they do naturally that are in direct line with God's law. And they therefore show that that law is in them. The Stoics said that in the universe there were certain laws operative which a man broke at his own peril. And the Stoics, who were utterly pagan philosophers, said they are the laws of health, the laws of morality, and the laws governing life and living. And the Stoics called all of these laws thusis, which means nature. They said men are to live kata thusin. They are to live according to what is natural. The Stoics actually said that these laws were natural to man. You see, man can recognize that there is a right, that there is a code of ethics. The very fact that man has a guilty conscience is because he violates the very code of ethics that's in him. There's a sense of right and wrong. And when men naturally do something that lines up with the law of God, and they do it all the time, they show that the law of God is written in them. The unregenerate world, you see, does do relative human good. They do not do good in terms of spiritual righteousness. They do not do good in terms of good that is based on the right motive, because nothing is truly good unless it is done for the glory of God, right? But they do good in a relative human sense. And when they do that, they show the law of God at work, though unwritten, at work in their heart. They will do good in the right manner, if not for the right motive. I think about Cyrus, in the Old Testament who did good. He let God's people go. What about Romans of high standing in Acts 23 who protected Paul? And even the barbarians who showed unusual kindness to Paul in building a fire in Acts 28 to warm him. Yeah, man is totally depraved in the sense that he cannot do anything that is righteously good or that is good toward God or that is good as revealing God. But he can do a man kind of good. But every time he does that, he proves that there is a law within him that points to that as good. Are the heathen lost? Yes. Can they claim ignorance? No. First, because of creation. It is around them. And they can perceive within their own minds God in that creation. And secondly, because of their conduct, they prove that there's a law within them. Now, extending the thought, let's look at a third reason why the heathen are lost, and that is conscience. And this is part of that same concept in verse 14, but it's in verse 15. They not only reveal the work of the law within them by their conduct when they do naturally the things that are in, but they also reveal the law of God written in their hearts when their conscience functions in bearing testimony. And stop there for a minute. And we all know what conscience is. The word simply means co-knowledge. And I guess we could say that it means co-knowledge with oneself. The etymology of the word basically comes, whether it's in Greek or Latin or English, from the same root. The idea is to know along with. And conscience is sort of that thing in you that knows along with you what's right. It refers to a person's inner sense of right and wrong, the moral consciousness that pronounces judgment on thoughts and attitudes and speech and deeds. It's like when you cheat and you live in this constant state of fear of being found out. That's conscience. Conscience responds to the internal norm. And I would say in the Christian, of course, conscience is tremendously intensified because you not only have that basic law within you, but you have also the law of Christ from His Word added to the normal in natural law, and the compounding of that even excites the conscience more to respond. And Paul listened to his conscience. Several times he said, my conscience bears witness, didn't he? In other words, he was saying, my conscience agrees with me that I'm doing right, that my heart is pure. The Bible also suggests that your conscience can become scarred. And scar tissue has no feeling. That's why Paul in Romans tells us, do not violate your conscience. Don't violate your conscience. In other words, he's talking about Christian liberty, and he says, if somebody tells you it's okay to do that, but your conscience says don't do that, then don't do it, even though it is okay, because if you get in the habit of violating your conscience, you're gonna scar something that you desperately need to protect you. It's like losing your sense of feeling. You know, I read a book about leprosy, and they have discovered that leprosy is not what they thought originally. People thought that when you got leprosy, your skin just kind of ate itself, and eventually your extremities were just disappearing. What they now know is that leprosy creates the absolute deadening of all sense, and you wear out your extremities. Because you can't feel anything, you rub your fingers off. Or you rub your nose off. Because there's no feeling. That's what happens when conscience is scarred. And so Paul says, don't do that. Even the heathen have a conscience. But over a long period of time, they can dull that conscience. But I don't think they can always obliterate it. I think it's there, telling them what is right and what is wrong. And I don't care if you're in a primitive society or any other one. You show me a person who's committed a crime, and they may do everything they can to justify that crime, but they're always looking like this to see who's coming after them. Because they know what's right and what's wrong. Little children are the perfect illustration. Why do you think an ungodly family with an ungodly little kid, the kid does something wrong and he comes back, his mother says, "Did you do it?" What's the first thing he does? He lies. Why? Because he knows what he did was what? Was wrong. Even though he maybe never did it before. There's a standard. His conscience tells him that. The heathen are lost because of creation, conduct, conscience. Fourth, the heathen are lost because of contemplation. Here's another indicator of the lostness of the heathen. Their thoughts are in the process of accusing or excusing one another. In other words, there is in us the capacity to contemplate or to reason, and to determine that what someone does is right or wrong. For example, a person without God, without Christ, without the Bible, hears about someone who has murdered a child. What is his reaction? Unless the person is totally at the extremity of vileness, he's going to say, "That's awful." He's going to accuse. We ought to find that person and do something to that person. Why do you think we have a punitive system in our society? Why do you think there are punitive systems in every society? Because men know what is right and wrong. They have the capacity in their minds to accuse or excuse. They know that's all right. We can excuse that, but not this. The heathen do that. The sum of it is this, people. Creation, conduct, conscience, contemplation. What they do, how they deal with the good and bad in their own life, and how they deal with it in the lives of others indicates that they know the law of God as written in them. Now, here is the most important thing I've said yet. The sum of it is this. If they live up to that much light, and they accept that much light, God will reveal to them the full light of Jesus Christ. I believe that with all my heart. You see, that's what it says in Acts 17. He is not far from us if we would feel after him. You see? If they would just take what they have and accept that. John 7:17, mark it down. If any man wills to do my Father's will, he shall know of the teaching. If the willing heart is there, he'll know. God will be fair. No favorites, but each is responsible for the light he has. Finally, there is a sixth principle of judgment. Just going to mention. God judges by knowledge, by truth, by guilt, by deeds, by impartiality, and sixthly, by motives. There's another dimension, and these all interface and overlap. They're not as distinct as I've made them in the outline, but they are elements of the act of judgment. God will judge on the basis not only of what a man's deeds are, but what his reasons were. Because you can falsify the deed, but you can't falsify the motive, right? And so verse 16 says, "In the day when God shall judge the what? Secrets of men." Judgment, you see, will finally reach down into the secret place of motives. Of motives. In 1 Chronicles 28:9, it says, "And thou, Solomon, my son, know thou the God of thy father and serve him with a perfect heart." Why? "For the Lord searches all hearts and understands all the imaginations of the thoughts." Solomon, my son, serve God from the heart because God knows the heart. The psalmist said, O Lord, thou hast searched me and known me. Thou understandest my thought afar off. In that marvelous 139th psalm, thou knowest my down sitting and mine uprising. There is not a word in my tongue, but Lord, thou knowest it altogether. Thou hast beset me behind and before and laid thine hand on me. Whither shall I go from thy spirit? Whither shall I flee from thy presence? If I ascend into heaven, thou art there. If I make my bed in Sheol, thou art there. If I take the wings of the morning and dwell in the uttermost part of the sea, even there shall thy hand lead me and thy right hand shall hold me. If I say, surely the darkness shall cover me, even the night shall be as light about me. Yea, the darkness hideth not from thee, but the night shineth as the day. The darkness and the light are both alike to thee. In other words, there's nowhere I can go to escape. You know me deep inside. Jeremiah 17:10 puts it this way. I, the Lord, search the heart. I test the mind, even to give to each according to his ways, according to the result of his deeds. Yes, God judges deeds. Yes, he judges ways, but he judges the motive behind them as well. Jesus said three times in Matthew 6, the Father who sees in secret will reward you openly. Our inmost secrets may be hidden from human judgment. They are not hidden from God. And we will be judged for our motives. You either do what you do for the glory of God or you do it for the glory of man. And it all comes to this, people. It'll all be determined. Verse 16. In the day, what day? The day when God shall judge. What day is that? The day when he judges by Jesus Christ. The final day, the ultimate day, the great white throne, when all judgment is committed unto Christ. In that glorious, climactic, culminating day when the Lord Jesus Christ judges, all these criteria will be put to use. And may I close with a look back at verse 5. If your sin hasn't been dealt with before that day in the blood of Christ, if you haven't confessed Jesus as Lord and accepted his sacrifice on your behalf and his atonement and his payment for your sin, then you are treasuring up wrath against the day of wrath. There's going to be a pile that'll damn your soul. And don't think, it says at the end of verse 3, that thou shalt escape the judgment of God.
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11: 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Let us know how Grace to You has helped you grow spiritually. And if God

0: 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Let us pray together. 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I will follow you, Jesus. If you would like prayer, you're welcome to call 267-367-LOVE. 267-367-LOVE.
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5: With SRN News, I'm John Scott. President Trump says the last American forces are leaving Iraq. Speaking from the White House, the president called the Iraqi campaign a quagmire for America and said there's been some very bad decision-making before he took office. Mr. Trump praised the new Iraqi prime minister who he campaigned for and praised the Americans who were killed or wounded in Iraq. The president hosting a Hispanic Heritage Month reception today. The president also noted he got tremendous Hispanic support when he ran for office. A federal judge in California has cleared the way for Paramount Skydance to acquire Warner Brothers Discovery. The judge approved a settlement resolving an antitrust lawsuit brought by 12 state attorneys general who had opposed the $110

0: The Paramount has said October 6th as a closing date. 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
6: That's right, it's Logan Sekulow here. Look, we're live. We are reporting on this as this happened. You may have woken up to this story. You may not have even seen it yet. I know some of you have not. Of course, I am talking about that flight that was attempted to be hijacked and what some are saying was going to be a 9/11 style attack. This was happening, a Fly Dubai flight from Dubai to Tel Aviv. Again, I got a lot of facts in front of me, so if you see me looking down, it's because I want to make sure I'm getting them correctly to you. There's 174 passengers on board, about 166 were Israelis. It ended up being diverted and landed after what they're calling an altercation in the cockpit, which included one of the pilots attacking brutally, nearly killing, at this point, I believe in critical condition, the other pilot in an attempt to hijack, take over the plane, and what is being reported as potentially using that plane as a weapon. Again, sort of a 9/11 style attack on Israel. Thankfully, and again, we have to make sure that we are being as clear as we can. A lot of these things are just happening right now. But thankfully, thank God, these Israeli citizens on board, as well as others, were able to take control of the situation. Extra crew also heard the scuffle happening, were concerned, got in there, got the pilot who had been injured out of the cockpit, were able to then take control. This after, by the way, the flight dropped over 14,000 feet, somewhere between 14 and 17,000 feet in 30 seconds. And again, for context, this sort of flight, a normal descent would be take about 5 to 10 minutes to do that length of a drop. So imagine that scenario. There happened to be two off-duty, deadheading, if you will, pilots on board who were able to take control, they've not been publicly named, and land the plane safely in Saudi Arabia, where, again, if you see some of the footage that is going to come out of this and some of the footage we will show, some of it's been blurred, some of it is pretty disturbing. There's a lot of blood. There's a lot of happened, whether it was from the attacker who attacked again that pilot, who both pilots, one pilot that was nearly killed, and the other pilot that was probably also nearly killed by the passengers who took back control of the flight. We had a lot of things I'm going to go over as it's still coming out right now. Again, they were headed to Tel Aviv, major airport in Israel. Again, Israel, not very big. Tel Aviv is kind of the only real hub you fly in and out of, especially if you were going to somewhere like Dubai. And again, I think a lot of you may not understand the relationship with Dubai. You may hear that and think that that is, maybe you think it's an enemy of Israel. Maybe you think Saudi Arabia is an enemy of Israel. It's not really how it works there. Dubai and the UAE and all of this is, specifically since the Abraham Accords, has been a very active tourist destination. You know, they have Hanukkah celebrations. They have all the holiday celebrations where Israelis go in a way like you would to Las Vegas as an American. It's not a very long flight. But thankfully, this Israeli-bound flight was able to be taken control of by the Israeli citizens. There was a lot that happened on board. We, again, will show that right now. Those passengers have now landed safely in Israel. There was, you know, they were concerned about getting on another flight, as you may assume. So there were some delays in that. But again, it's about 7 o'clock at night in Israel right now, in Jerusalem and Tel Aviv. So again, they're just now getting situated as they are being reunited. The families are actually seeing the footage live right now. Maybe we can pull some of that at some point if there's anything worth showing, because we will have some other clips and sound bites to show you, statements from Ambassador Huckabee and so much more. When we get back, we might as well talk to someone who knows a lot about this region more than anyone. It's the ACLJ, head of ACLJ Jerusalem, Jeff Balaban. Don't go anywhere. I do want to hear from you when you hear these kind of experiences that are happening on board. Sure, we can all breathe a sigh of relief that this was able to be taken care of, but we have to remember that these kind of threats, these kind of terrorist activities are happening. If you want to call in and comment on it, I ask you not to comment or about conspiracy theories or whatever you may have about this. I want to hear just your thoughts on it in general. Be kind to the phone screener. We'll get you on the air. That's at 1-800-684-3110. We do have an update also on that homeschooler who wanted to be a firefighter. We're going to get to that a little bit later in the show, so stay tuned for that. Some good news, but we're ACLJ teams. We're keep fighting.
8: Foundations of Freedom, a look at America's founding principles and the leaders who shaped our nation.
9: Ronald Reagan understood that freedom sometimes requires more than quiet diplomacy. It requires moral clarity. On June 12, 1987, standing before the Brandenburg Gate in a divided Berlin, Reagan issued a direct challenge to Soviet leader Mikhail Gorbachev. "Mr. Gorbachev, tear down this wall." The Berlin Wall was more than concrete and barbed wire. It represented a system that restricted movement, divided families, and denied millions the freedoms Americans often take for granted. Reagan refused to treat that division as permanent. He understood that free nations must be willing to identify the difference between liberty and oppression, and have the courage to say so. 2 years later, the Berlin Wall fell. Freedom survives when people refuse to accept tyranny as inevitable. So when freedom is challenged today, will we have the courage to defend it with the same clarity?
10: I'm Reverend Dr. Day. God, we just thank you because you are King of Kings and Lord of Lords. And in this 250-year anniversary of our country, God, we are so thankful for how you've kept us. And God, we pray now in the name of Jesus that you continue to surround our country, that you, oh God, would continue to bless our country, that you, oh God, would continue to tear down strongholds that come against our country. God, that you would continue to raise us up, that we would be a lead country in this world. God, I pray that your word would go forth, oh God, that your anointing would, oh God, destroy yokes, oh God, and that souls will be saved and be brought back to you. God, we know that kingdoms have their own agenda, but God, we pray for your agenda. God, we pray for your anointing. God, we pray, oh God, that you'd raise up those who may have been hidden, oh God, those who may have been unseen, because God, we know that you're coming back soon and we want to be ready. God, do this for us, oh God, we pray in Jesus' name. Amen.
6: Welcome back to Seculo. Jeff Balaban is joining us from ACLJ Jerusalem. Of course, we are covering the news. It is the top story right now around the world, as it should be. And as of right now, the passengers are reuniting with their families at Ben-Gurion Airport in Tel Aviv. Jeff, of course, we all, we woke up to this. I got up around 5 o'clock this morning. I opened my phone and I see this, thwarted. And they kept referring to it as a 9/11 style terrorist attack. When you hear that initially, you're going to go, okay, we stopped something early on. But no, that was not the situation. This happened midair, where you had a pilot attack another pilot to allegedly, what we've been told right now, hijack this plane filled with Israelis on the way to Tel Aviv. And thankfully, the crew and a lot of the other passengers took things into their own hands, did not let this happen, and now have flown to safety. As we know, we've seen some of the images. We can show some of the images. Some of these are bloody, by the way. I'm just going to give you a fair warning for those who are watching right now. You can see there was all, I mean, there are videos and pictures that are way worse than this, where I've seen blood smattered all over this flight, because not only were they trying to help the pilot who had been stabbed and been attacked by the other pilot, they also, did what they needed to do to protect the flight against the pilot who was potentially hijacking this flight to do nefarious things. Of course, the press is being a little bit cautious in what they're calling this. But I think, Jeff, it is clearly we know the trajectory of where this is going to go.
11: Right. The press, as usual, refraining from saying what's obvious for as long as they can refrain from saying what's obvious. But there are numerous reports that the co-pilot is Omani, and that he was yelling Allahu Akbar, which tends to tip the hand as to what the intentions are of this attack. The concerns were that not only could they have taken these citizens or these Israelis and other passengers on the plane hostage, they could have used it to do a 9/11 style attack by crashing the plane into some site in Israel. There are many things that could have happened that, thank God, were averted. And across Israel, from the upper echelons, politically and militarily, to the people in the street, the reaction is one of gratitude, the belief that this is a genuine miracle, and pride that the Israeli passengers really were able to overwhelm this, were able to breach the cockpit door and overwhelm the attacker. And thank God the flight was safe. I don't know if you saw images, but you know, the rudder was broken. Even being able to land the flight was extraordinary. My understanding is there were also maybe some Russian and Ukrainian passengers who were helpful in terms of landing the flight. And so thank God this has a relatively happy ending in terrible crisis averted, but it was obviously terrifying for the long minutes that the passengers had to endure this.
6: And it should be a wake-up call. Yeah, there were two pilots who happened to be on board. They said, like, deadheading. You're going to another, probably headed to Tel Aviv to be pilots for another flight. That happens all the time. So they happened to be on board, were able to fly this to safety. Like you said, it is a miracle, but it's a miracle that we also have to take with serious warning. When you see what's happening, this could have very easily gone the other way. Sure, we can all sigh a bit of relief and cheer on these passengers, as we should, being heroes in this situation. Absolutely. But that doesn't mean the threat isn't there. And even in situations where you think, well, I mean, it's hard to protect yourself from certain things. Like, hey, this wasn't someone overwhelming the pilot. This was the pilot, deciding that he was going to take things into his own hands and cause this kind of chaos. And again, thankfully, thank God, there were other people on board who were able to overwhelm him. But this could have very easily gone the other way. We would have had a very different attitude today.
11: Look, this problem, this is a very spectacular example of a problem that we see in America across the board also, where people with a particular ideology, I'm not saying all Muslims, I would never say that, but there's an Islamist violent jihadi ideology that is not unpopular, and they become doctors and nurses and threaten to use their position to kill people they disagree with or hurt people they consider infidels. We have pilots, in other words, there's a genuine problem of a strain of Islamism that is a proximate threat to a lot of us. This is a particular spectacular example, but we at the ACLJ have dealt with this in terms of licensing, again, of medical professionals here in America who threaten to use their licenses to commit harm to patients who they disagree with.
6: I mean, I thought this morning when we were discussing who would be on, obviously who wanted you on, I know I have a lot of friends that are currently in Israel or just made themselves back, or they're in between travel dates. And because of the seriousness of this, I was like, no, I don't even know if I'm comfortable exposing that they're there, even though I don't know if they're talking about it, because it's just weird what enters your mind right now. But you had Prime Minister Netanyahu said, pilot tried to crash this plane. This is clearly was a terrorist activity. And then, of course, you have the American journalists who are, as you said, slow to report this. Fox has been fine. Fox has been very clear on it. But of course, you have the New York Times. I think we have some of their headlines that just say, the breaking news, a plane flying from Israel was diverted after an altercation between the pilot and co-pilot. Sounds like they were having, a marital argument. Yeah. And so we had to land the plane because, they couldn't decide on something. And then the BBC putting Israel-bound flight diverted after fight between pilots. Again, fight between pilots, sure. Did that happen? Of course it happened. They didn't put on there that they were brutally stabbed him and were essentially had done everything but killed him. And thankfully, as of right now, in critical condition, but hopefully will survive.
11: The media plays this role in trying to create a narrative, but I think most people see through it at this point.
6: Yeah, I think.
11: But
6: so.
11: Yeah, they're doing what they see as their job, which is spinning a narrative, and it's hopelessly not related to actual reality. And these things should matter to all of us, because anybody who gets on public transportation needs to worry about these things and think about it. And we'd like to know that our media is telling the truth. My favorite was the BBC actually repeatedly referring to Ben Gurion Airport, which is named for the first Prime Minister of Israel. They called it Ben Gvir Airport, which is a current Israeli politician who the left likes to demonize in every way possible and turn into a caricature of evil. And they called it Ben Gvir Airport. It was actually, you couldn't make that kind of garbage up.
6: No, I mean, one of our team members just sent me a text. He goes, it was a fiery but mostly peaceful hijacking is what was going on. I mean, that's true, because that's what we've seen the media play out here is this narrative. Again, they can't say anything when it comes to Israel without giving some sort of at least caveat to it not being somehow terrorist related. And I know, I don't want to give any credence to it, but I know by the end of the day where, and I'm sure it's happening already, where the media and where social media will be spinning this. But I think for this moment, we at least need to be, again, relieved. We need to be, you know, telling, you know, thanking all these people who were involved, because all of the reports, everyone who is on board, a lot of them have made statements already saying clearly this was an attempted terrorist attack. I don't care what the media is going to spin it and how they may say things, or maybe someone on your social media page. Those are the people that lived it and were in the air. They experienced it firsthand. This plane, like I say, nosediving 10,000 to 15,000 feet in a few seconds, and the chaos that was ensuing around them.
11: Yeah. Look, the Israelis are rightfully grateful to God and also proud that their citizens able to take control of the plane, especially because, you know, again, the same people we read about, you know, the incredible operation with the pagers, or some incredible, you know, the Israel's ability to take over the airspace over Iran, et cetera, et cetera. This is a civilian army. I mean, civilian army. It's an army, but it's drawn from its civilian because of it's a national draft. And these are regular, everyday people conducting business or coming back from vacation, doing truly heroic things as if they're special forces, because who knows? Many, maybe some of them were at some point special forces.
6: Very good chance. I mean, right now we are actually seeing live, again, I wish I cut to it. I can't cut to it. But live, the celebrations happening in Ben-Gurion Airport right now as you have people arriving with balloons and Israeli flags. A hero's welcome for these passengers who are just making their way. I mean, what a day they have had. And I think this is a day we need to make sure we don't forget, because it's a happy ending. And I think that's easy. It's easy to move on very quickly. So, Jeff, I'll give you the last minute here just to wrap up. What do people need to take away from this? And, of course, that is part of the reason the ACLJ team is there as well, to make sure that these things don't get forgotten and that we elevate what needs to be elevated.
11: Look, everything changed after October 7th, a couple of years, you know, 2023. And we're now in the middle of the holiday of Tabernacles Sukkot, which culminates in the final day of Simchat Torah, rejoicing in the Torah, which was the day of the attack. And so it's very much on people's minds right now. Israel, with all of its power and strength, is still a very deeply traumatized country by that. To see this, thank God, as a miraculous, thank God, successful, happy ending, it's a moment of blessing and something we all need to appreciate.
6: Yeah, it feels like a modern story from a Jewish holiday, you know, where this happened. I mean, it really genuinely does. So in many ways, it feels very appropriate. Jeff, thanks for joining us. And again, I didn't even think about the fact we're only, what, a week away from the anniversary of October 7th. I mean, we're 3 years will be marked in 1 week. So, of course, that is on everyone's mind that's there. But Jeff, thank you so much for being a part and popping on today. I know it wasn't in the plans, but I always appreciate it. That being said, I know a lot of you who are watching right now, one, I'd love for you to call in with your thoughts on this at 1-800-684-3110. But you also know about that case, the homeschooler in Nebraska, wanted to be a firefighter, was told his high school diploma was not good enough. We got an update. In the next segment, we're going to be joined by one of our ACLJ attorneys, Nathan from Washington, D.C., and we're going to really go into some details with him. You're going to see why it's important for us and why it hits, like I said, close to home for us in these situations. Because as a homeschooler, I know Will's a homeschooler or was a homeschooler. I got homeschooled children. This is something that's very important to all of us. We got an update. And then later on, we'll even have an update from that council meeting that happened last night. Some good news, which is exciting. However, it doesn't stop the work of the ACLJ, because he's 22 years old, doesn't have a job. And we want to make sure the wrongs are all fixed for him and every homeschooler out there. We'll be right back with more on Seculo. Don't go anywhere. Phone lines are open for you at 1-800-684-3110.
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6: Seculo, we did want to give you an update. Will's joining us, and also ACLJ attorney Nathan Mulker is joining us right now from our studios in Washington, D.C. This is, again, the case to reset a little bit. We are talking about the homeschool graduate many years ago, a few years ago, graduates, all's good, becomes an EMT, is a volunteer firefighter, decides he would like to pursue a job as a career firefighter, applies for the job, clearly rookie of the year, someone who is very, very well qualified, come to find out that according to some interpretation of the rules and regulations, that they don't believe his high school diploma, which of course he is a homeschooler, makes him qualified to be a firefighter, even though he has all of these other, you know, very specific qualifications met. Now, he was denied that job position. That is something that was thrown out. However, we decided we were going to jump in and help not only him because he was discriminated, but also because it really needs to set a new precedent for homeschoolers in general. And I'm talking to, again, not only our audience, which is filled with homeschooler parents, homeschooler grandparents at this point. But look, I was a homeschooler. My kids are homeschoolers. Will was a homeschooler. And I believe the attorney joining us right now as well. Nathan, welcome.
15: Thank you so much for having me. I love all our cases, but this one is particularly special. In fact, I have to show I have a diploma, a high school diploma, very, very similar to the one our client has. So like many people here at the ACLJ, this case is very personal to me. And I'm, of course, thankful that the ACLJ decided that my high school diploma was sufficiently legitimate when it hired me. This case really goes to a really fundamental thing, which is, are homeschoolers going to be treated like second-class citizens just because they exercised their constitutional and parental rights? And that's so, so important.
16: Well, and Nathan, I think, once again, the city may try to do things to make this go away. But at the same time, we sent this litigation hold letter to the city to basically put them on notice. They could be expecting litigation forthcoming about this very issue, because it isn't just righting a wrong generally on paper, but this one, there is a real wrong that has not been rectified against our client because of the discrimination against him. But also, as you bring up, that we believe in parental rights here. We believe in school choice here, and we fight for those things. But if all of a sudden cities can start to decide and pick and choose which diplomas are better than others, which count and which don't, then that starts to put in real bad precedent for a lot of people in a lot of places.
15: I think that's exactly right. This is a situation where we had to move quickly. In fact, our clients agreed for us to represent them, signed the retainer on Monday morning, and we had our letter sent by Monday afternoon, because it was so crucial that we get to the city's attention immediately that this family is represented by attorneys who are ready to fight for them and fight for them in federal court on behalf of their rights. As you say, Will, this is not just about just one issue or one decision. This is about really fundamental rights that parents have to educate children according to their religious faith. I think we're seeing today that right is often under assault. That's why the work of the ACLJ is so, so important in this case and many others to stand up for parents who are seeking to educate their children according to their fundamental religious beliefs. I mean, that right is so fundamental.
6: We've never seen a more important time for alternative education options. And look, there are more options than there have ever been before. What you picture is homeschooling, probably what Nathan and I grew up in, and a lot of us grew up in, Will grew up in. It's very different with modern technology, all the things that can happen right now, all the different schools that offer and all the different, you know, online programs that offer different options for homeschoolers. So we want to make sure when we get in there, we're not only just going in to support our client, who again had his job denied. This is not a kid. This is a 22-year-old man who's been a Nebraska volunteer firefighter, a licensed EMT. He's getting his associates in fire science right now. You could not talk about a more qualified candidate, won Rookie of the Year last year, but was denied simply because they did not consider what he had a sufficient enough high school degree, which is absurd, and it's something that has to be rectified. But not only does it have to be rectified for him, and he needs to be treated fairly in this. It is about setting things up for the future, as we probably are going to see a rise of more homeschoolers, religious or not, by the way, religious or not homeschoolers that are going to be coming up specifically out of the era of remote learning and all of the things that have happened right now. We need to be able to represent these homeschoolers. And we've seen now, even since we did this, ever since we took this on just a couple days ago. And remember, I'm going to reiterate this 1,000 times because I just love this part of the story. The reason this got to us is because a supporter of the ACLJ saw the article on social media and tagged me and said, could you guys get involved? And I got the notification. I saw it and was able to get it to our legal team. That's how important the ACLJ supporters are this. But also, we are building a whole new world in terms of what homeschoolers' rights need to be. And as Nathan, you said, it hits home particularly for you. It certainly does for me.
15: I think that's right. And I think one of the other things we're seeing, this kind of really blatant discrimination against someone because of their educational background, because their parents had the audacity to teach them according to their faith, it's pretty unique, right? Not a lot of governments are doing this kind of thing. And what that means is that this case does have the real potential to set a precedent for other cities and governments, not just in the state of Nebraska, but really across the country. School districts, governments have not tried to do this kind of thing before. And what we're intending to show them is they better not ever do it again, that the Constitution stands as a bulwark preventing them from engaging in this kind of blatant discrimination.
16: Well, and I think also what you brought up is saying, you know, you're a little tongue in cheek that you're thankful the ACLJ recognized your high school diploma. But that is the real ramifications elsewhere, because, I mean, this is a situation where he has licenses from the state to be an EMT. He has performed the duties of a volunteer firefighter in other departments. Who's to say that it's not nurses next or attorneys next?
6: You're licensed in the state of Virginia. Right. Who knows if Virginia decided to change this?
16: Right. But it's like, oh, you still got the license. We're not going to hire you. Why? Because of that high school diploma. Doesn't matter what else you've achieved. It's all about that discrimination. And that's one of the reasons I think it is so egregious and we cannot let it stand.
15: Exactly. Don't get me wrong. It would be bad enough to do this to an 18-year-old. Who just graduated a few weeks ago. But that's not what happened here. As you guys mentioned, he met every possible standard he could meet. He had all these credentials, and they still went after him. And that shows all the reasons they give for this, like they're concerned about safety, they're concerned about meeting standards. None of that actually holds up when you actually look at what they did. When you look at what they did, it's clear it's not actually about standards. It's about the fact that someone had the audacity to have a religious homeschooling education. That's what it's about. And that violates the Constitution. In our letter, we put the city on notice of that. We wrote a detailed 8-page letter laying out why their conduct violates the Constitution, especially the First Amendment, which requires the government to treat people, to treat religious beliefs neutrally and in conduct that's even-handed and generally applicable. What they did was the opposite of that. They targeted religious practice for disfavored treatment, and that is not consistent with what the Constitution demands.
6: Thank you, Nathan, for joining us again from Washington, D.C. We always appreciate hearing from our ACLJ attorneys, and none of this happens without you, everybody. 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
9: Ronald Reagan understood that freedom sometimes requires more than quiet diplomacy. It requires moral clarity. On June 12, 1987, standing before the Brandenburg Gate in a divided Berlin, Reagan issued a direct challenge to Soviet leader Mikhail Gorbachev. "Mr. Gorbachev, tear down this wall." The Berlin Wall was more than concrete and barbed wire. It represented a system that restricted movement, divided families, and denied millions the freedoms Americans often take for granted. Reagan refused to treat that division as permanent. He understood that free nations must be willing to identify the difference between liberty and oppression, and have the courage to say so. 2 years later, the Berlin Wall fell. Freedom survives when people refuse to accept tyranny as inevitable. So when freedom is challenged today, will we have the courage to defend it with the same clarity?
7: Keeping you informed and engaged, now more than ever. This is Seculo. And now your host, Logan Seculo.
6: Welcome back to Seculo. The second half hour begins, and I really want to hear from you right now. Phone lines, we got three open, 1-800-684-3110. Just me and you for the second half hour, so let's make it count. Again, 1-800-684-3110. We right now are covering the breaking news coming out of Israel. The passengers have safely landed. This, of course, is in reference to the flight that was attempted to be hijacked by the own pilot of the plane, headed for Tel Aviv, flying out of Dubai, which is where a pilot brutally attacked his co-pilot to take over the flight and allegedly right now plan terroristic activity, whether that was just to crash the plane or were likely to do what they've said, a quote-unquote 9/11 style attack. A lot of Israeli spokespeople have come in. They have made it very clear that this is terrorism. They believe it's all terrorist related. As of right now, though, it was miraculous in the sense that the passengers, the majority of which were Israeli, were able to overtake the situation, get the wounded pilot out, and then take care of the other pilot who was trying to cause significant damage. Again, when you see some of the images, some we've shown, some are very bloody. Some we are not showing aggressively because there is a lot to take in. You can find all of it online, of course, and see passengers all giving their stories at this point. And it all points to a very similar story, which looks to be a attempted terrorist attack as the flight plummeted 14 to 17,000 feet in just under 30 seconds. And again, for context, 14,000 feet would typically take about 5 to 10 minutes. So imagine what it was like on board. Miraculously, two other pilots were deadheading, you know, taking a flight to then become pilots for another flight later on in the day, happened to be on board and were some of those that were able to take control of the flight, land it safely in Saudi Arabia, where authorities were able to do what they needed to do, work with the Israelis to make sure that was taken care of, and now safely return these passengers to Tel Aviv as they're arriving as we speak. They are arriving. We are seeing a hero's welcome for these passengers coming from Israel. Again, I think it's a powerful statement for the people of Israel, but it also, again, as Jeff Balaban, ACLJ Jerusalem, joined us earlier, we are in the middle of Jewish holidays right now. We are just a week away from the anniversary of the October 7th attack. We can all breathe a sigh of relief and celebrate this moment as a miracle from God that this did not end as tragically as it likely could have been, whether that was just the loss of life that could have been from that plane or what that plane could have done damage to. We know that firsthand as Americans who just went through the 25th anniversary of the September 11th attack. We know what that looks like and what that feels like. This is a very different emotion today. You know, there are balloons. There is, as I said, a hero's welcome happening right now for these Israeli citizens who are arriving at home right now. But that does not stop the fact that this was a terrorist attack, specifically targeting the people of Israel and hundreds of innocent civilians. Now, you do have a army there, a military force, which is drafted. Everyone serves. So you have
13: 150 people, probably know how to take care of some things. I don't know what that would look like in other countries, but I'm very thankful right now that there was Israeli citizens who were able to do this. And again, thankful for everyone on board who were able to take care of the situation. Right now, even the pilots both are alive. As we're reporting this, there have been no deaths involved in this, including the attackers. They were subdued in a very violent, extreme ways. And as of right now, the pilot who was initially attacked by the other pilot is what they've said most recently. It's been a little while since reported. There have been some sort of critical condition, but I believe are pointing to survival. So again, Israeli spokespersons are saying, there was wounded pilots. The flight was covered in blood. And thankfully, people were able to get into the cockpit and do what they need to do. I want to hear from you. Phone lines are open at 1-800-684-3110. Again, it's just me and you for this half hour. Let's make it count. 1-800-684-3110. You know ACLJ has always been on the front lines in Israel, supporting what we need to support. We're going to talk about that. We're also going to give you an update from the city council meeting last night about that homeschool grad who was told, I don't care if you're rookie of the year firefighter, that disqualifies you being a homeschooler from getting paid. We'll be right back.
14: You know, it's quite a thought to get on a ship and go anywhere, but to sail the Mediterranean is an immense opportunity. And I'm inviting you to come and join myself and others in August of 2027. We'll set sail on the 28th of August and return on September 4th. We'll be in places like Ephesus, where when you stand there in that vast amphitheater, you realize how much history is actually beneath your feet. The waters of the Mediterranean are beautiful to sail and lovely to see. And that's to say nothing of the people that we'll meet, friends along the way that we've seen before, and new acquaintances that will enrich our enjoyment of the week and create possibilities for the future. So I hope you will consider coming. All the information you require, you can find at deeperfaithcruise.com, and I hope to see you there.
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13: Welcome back to Seculo. There's a lot still breaking out of that story out of Israel. We're going to be covering that over the next few segments. We're also going to bounce and tell you a little bit about that story of that homeschool firefighter who just wanted to have a full career as a firefighter after being a certified EMT, working on an associate's degree in fire science, made all of the qualifications, won Rookie of the Year as a volunteer firefighter, said, you know what, I'd like to apply for this paid position. And they said, not so fast. You're a homeschooler. That means you don't have a real high school diploma. You have been disqualified. Of course, the ACLJ jumped into action only after, by the way, someone tagged me on social media and said, Logan, we need to get involved in this. We caused an uproar of the century over the last 24 hours, made it a national news story. And last night at a city council meeting, they had some reckoning to deal with, as even the citizens, not so happy that they were drug into a national news story. And there is some confusion in the chat because people said, well, of course, it's in California. This is not Fremont, California. This is in Nebraska. This is happening everywhere throughout the country. I want you to hear from some of the citizens. Now, again, if you're listening for the hijacked plane situation, I got calls on that. I'm going to be talking about that a lot, too. But this is the work of the ACLJ that we're doing domestically. Let's talk a little bit about that, and then we will go back and get you. We actually have some new video and new footage for you to see from that attempted terrorist attack that happened
6: in the skies over Tel Aviv. But let's go to, again, this is from a Fremont citizen. I think it's important to see some of the chaos that was unfolding last night as they had to answer. And they had to answer for this. This is from one of the local citizens, again, making a statement. Let's do Bite 10.
19: Just to get it out of the way, you should vote yes on this resolution. There's no clear, compelling reason to treat Rule 13 and 14 graduates differently from Rule 10 graduates. This is an easy yes. But it's a shame it took this long to get here. This is the fourth time since April that I've sat in this chair and talked about this specific issue. I did my best to use reason and logic to show why the hiring policy we were using was not in the best interest of the city. Unfortunately, it seems to have taken national attention to bring this issue to the forefront. And to be clear, we didn't ask for this national attention. The background and story here is so outrageous that after Mike McKnight reported on it locally, news aggregators with large online followings picked up on it and spread it to a national audience. Yes, we made sure that local and state entities that would be interested knew what was going on, but we did not try to spread this nationally. It was totally organic. I know that this situation has generated a lot of emails and calls, and I know that some of what has been said has been downright vile. I completely disavow people who would name call or make threats in the name of this issue. But forgive me if I'm not very sympathetic about the volume of calls and emails. That's the price of 5 months of inaction, and I would guess is a much smaller price than the Coates family has paid in this process.
6: Again, this is just a local citizen, and I just sort of the setup of what's going to come next, which again, who brought this to our attention? Because he said, you know, national news started covering it, or local news started covering it. Local news spread it to social media influencers. And one of those, by the way, brought it to me. Not even a social media influencer, just one of you that saw this story and said, Logan, you should do this. So the ACLJ jumped into action. Again, on this resolution that would make it to where being homeschooled did not disqualify you from having one of these positions. You know, there are plenty of homeschoolers. They said it many times. Even some of the people that were there in the like, look, my family are all homeschooled. They're sympathetic now to this, but only after our team made a stink about it, as they should have. And then what was following, of course, you're going to like this one because I like it. I think it's a soundbite we're going to be able to use for the rest of our careers here. Let's hear the rest of what Mr. Preston, a Fremont citizen, had to say.
19: Also, the staff report that was in the agenda packet confirmed what I already suspected. The reason the city didn't want to hire non-accredited graduates was because of implied legal liability. If it was Adams and Sullivan that told you that, did any of you ask for, or did they provide any case law to substantiate the existence of that liability? I suspect not. Liability lawsuits come from hiring people with DUIs to drive for you, or hiring people with violent pasts to work with the elderly. They don't come from hiring graduates from non-accredited high schools. I would challenge Adams and Sullivan to find even a single case where that caused a negligent hiring lawsuit. But based on the letter I read from the ACLJ today, they're going to be a bit too busy to look into that.
6: Boom, mic drop there from Mr. Preston saying, you know what? From the letter I read from the ACLJ today, they're going to be a bit too busy to look into it. And he is absolutely right, as we are not taking this lightly. Now look, they unanimously passed a new resolution that said, guess what? Homeschoolers are fine. We're allowed to hire homeschoolers now, but guess who that doesn't help? Mr. Coates, our client, 22-year-old rookie of the year firefighter, EMT, who applied for a job. That job position has been filled. No one so far has been offering him a paid position here. He's been a volunteer for multiple years, wants to keep serving his community, but of course would love to be a career firefighter. Instead, they disqualified him being homeschooled, and we're going to find out, as we know, the reasons behind this. And of course, it has to do with their faith-based. It has to do with the people who are trying to, you know, bully people in these city council meetings or in the school board. They hate homeschoolers. They don't like when parents decide that they know what's better for their own children. And again, I'm talking from experience as not only a homeschool graduate, but as a homeschool parent, to say, I want my kids to have as much, if not more so, because they were able to, I don't know, experience a lot more of the world. We're able to learn it, what they need to learn to be successful in their own lives. There is alternative education right now is growing rapidly for many different reasons, largely because I think after COVID, we all kind of learned what a lot of our kids were going through in school. And look, my kids went to, at that point, a great school, nothing against them. But I think a lot of people learned that it was a lot different than they suspected was happening behind those school doors. and safety, security issues, all the things that are coming out of schools right now. Alternative schooling is at a peak and it will continue to rise. And we need to make sure we protect homeschoolers and homeschoolers' rights, as we have done here at the ACLJ for over 40 years at this point. But now it's even more prevalent, as there are people who maybe weren't, you know, made to be educators. I put myself in that. I was a professor in college. I taught in film school. I will say, I'm very happy that the way technology has improved to where there are online programs. There's so many good ones, whether it's Christian-based ones like Liberty. There's so many that are offering, all the colleges that are offering online schooling from elementary school up to provide all different kinds of options for different kind of learners. I was one of those different kinds of learners, and I am very appreciative of the opportunities being homeschooled allowed me to succeed in. That being said, we have to stand up for our client here. We got to continue on because, again, his injustice has not been fixed. And even when it is, we're going to take this so much further. We got to protect the rights of homeschoolers here, because if it's happening in little town Nebraska, you know it's happening in much more progressive areas. You know it's happening in areas, big cities, that are not thinking this way, that don't have the pushback. That, by the way, I would not have known again that this story happened if it wasn't for you. The ACLJ team wouldn't have had attorneys on board. We wouldn't have had that client on yesterday. Maybe they wouldn't have passed that resolution because we didn't make a big, huge stink about it to where that one citizen just said, you know, I think they're going to be a little busy with the ACLJ after I read that letter. If one of you didn't step up and say, I need to bring this to the attention to the Seculos and to Logan, I'm going to tag him. I'm going to figure out a way to reach out. Always do that. Call in. Let us know if you see specifically, if it's in your local community as well. You know, we don't have the ability to monitor local news 24 hours a day. So if you see some sort of story that you think the ACLJ should get involved in, don't ever be afraid to let us know, because it can turn into not just something that is going to help out our client. Again, Rookie of the Year firefighter. We just wanted to serve his community. But it's also going to protect those of deeply held religious beliefs, those that just want different educational options. Don't have to be a religious option, just homeschoolers in general. That's the ACLJ team jumping into action and having the ability to do that only because you support. Because you support, whether by doing that, by letting me know, or for those of you that give as ACLJ supporters and champions. I'm going to ask you today, when you hear about what's going on in Israel, when you hear what's going on with homeschoolers here, there's very few organizations that actually step up and do the work, that actually have the offices there, that actually are able to get things done. There's a lot of talk, a lot of bloviating happening. A lot of outrage without any solutions. But that is what makes this organization and this show different, and it's what's made it different our entire existence, which is we have an incredible media team and we have an incredible legal team, and they're all ready to jump at a moment's notice. Whether we're sending a camera crew around the world, or whether we're sending a lawyer to Fremont, Nebraska, the ACLJ team is ready, flights can be booked, and we'll be on the way. Whether we need to go and represent your interests, American interests, at the UN, whether you need to have that, again, in Israel. As we know, there has been such a rise in anti-Israel and anti-Semitic language and violence. You even had the mayor of New York City announcing his anti-Semitic, pro-Jewish supporters, you know, his whole panel. We'll talk about that another day, I'm sure. As he said, man, anti-Semitism is at a all-time high here in New York City. Well, I wonder why. Phone lines are open for you at 1-800-684-3110. I do have a few lines still open, and the next segment, I'm going to take as many calls as I possibly can. If you've ever thought about, hey, how do I do Logan a favor? Good time to call in. But I got four lines open, and I got about 10 more minutes of broadcasting. So be a part of the show today. Give me a call, 1-800-684-3110. We'll hit any of those topics you want, and we'll be right back with more on Seculo.
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9: Ronald Reagan understood that freedom sometimes requires more than quiet diplomacy. It requires moral clarity. On June 12, 1987, standing before the Brandenburg Gate in a divided Berlin, Reagan issued a direct challenge to Soviet leader Mikhail Gorbachev. "Mr. Gorbachev, tear down this wall." The Berlin Wall was more than concrete and barbed wire. It represented a system that restricted movement, divided families, and denied millions the freedoms Americans often take for granted. Reagan refused to treat that division as permanent. He understood that free nations must be willing to identify the difference between liberty and oppression, and have the courage to say so. 2 years later, the Berlin Wall fell. Freedom survives when people refuse to accept tyranny as inevitable. So when freedom is challenged today, will we have the courage to defend it with the same clarity?
6: All right, we made it. Last segment of the day. Of course, we are talking about a few different topics. The two main ones, this flight out of or headed towards Israel that was attempted to be overtaken and hijacked by one of its own pilots to become a weapon and to kill hundreds at a minimum on its way to Tel Aviv. Thankfully, heroes on board. But I want you to see a little bit of this. I want you to see some of the chaos that happened. People request questions about the cockpit, how the cockpit door got open. Reports are right now that during the scuffle, the other pilot was able to knock the door open, which then showed, or one of the pilots, even just in accident, was able to knock the cockpit door open, exposing the chaos that happened, which had people jump into action. Let's see some of the footage. You'll hear some of this. Again, it doesn't look as chaotic as it probably was when you see it, but there is some of this happening in real time, as you can see. Let's see. Yeah. As the citizens, look, definitely not military here, people in normal clothes jumping up to take care of things. You can hear the chaos, the children crying. I mean, honestly, it's not that much of a different sound than what you may hear on a normal air flight, but they took over, jumped into action, and you hear parents trying to calm down their children, tell them it's okay. As we know, I mean, some of the reports are spinning out of control. The flight was spinning out of control, dropped 14,000 feet. And then, of course, now we're able to jump forward just a few hours later, and all of them have returned safely. The Israeli defense minister has called it an attempted jihadist terrorist attack. And you see the pictures right now, the video coming in. This is just moments ago at Ben Gurion Airport, of course, in Tel Aviv. As you see, people being reunited with their families, a big sigh of relief, balloons, Israeli flags are waved, people praising God for this moment. Again, we need to both focus on the two things that can be true at the same time. One, it is an absolute miracle, and we need to be praising the heroic actions of this. But we also need to also not forget that this is an attempted terrorist attack, jihadist terrorist attack, a week before the October 7th anniversary, in the middle of a Jewish holiday. It's a point where we just got off of the 25th anniversary of September 11th. Possibly this could have been one of the biggest airline-related attacks since the September 11th attack. So again, when there's moments you feel like the guard needs to come down, clearly it doesn't, specifically when you're flying in these countries. I have a lot of friends in Israel. I have a lot of friends traveling there right now. All of us are anxious also to get back. And these kind of things will, of course, cause you pause. But let's not forget and not support our friends that are doing this. But let's also celebrate. Even if it was an attempted attack, you had a group of people willing to be heroes, step up in a moment of terror, in a moment of chaos, and do what needed to be done. So thank you for those people who did this, to where we would have a very different tone and a very different facial expression if we were dealing with today a September 11th style terrorist attack in Israel. Imagine how different this show would have been. But I'm very thankful that that is not the case. I do want to take some phone calls about this and some other topics as well. Let's go first to Eric in Pennsylvania, who's been on hold for a very long time. Eric, I appreciate it.
0: Thank you. I want to thank you guys, because you've done an excellent job at exposing this. I heard about this early in the morning today.
21: Yep.
0: On YouTube Premium, and basically it was depicted as a fight among two powers, the good measure to quick descent of the plane, but there was no hint

0: For God so loved the world that he gave his only begotten Son, that whoever believes in him shall not perish, but have eternal life. Let us pray together. Jesus, save me. Forgive me for all my sins. I will follow you, Jesus. If you would like prayer, you're welcome to call 267-367-LOVE. 267-367-LOVE.
1: Help me. I homeschooled my kids for a couple of years. You guys were there for me because the school system tried to stop me.
2: Sure.
1: And I needed to homeschool my kids for a couple of years, and the ACLJ was there for me. Now, I want to say real quick, I wonder how the woke right is spinning this about this Israeli takeover, attempted takeover by this terrorist. Well, you know what? Forget about them, but here's the thing. Okay, this just proves that Israel is not an apartheid state because they actually hired a Muslim pilot, right? But now I wonder, really quickly, if the woke right is going to spin this to say, just like they did after October 7th, 3 years ago, when they said that when they blamed Netanyahu for lack of security, okay, are they going to say blame Netanyahu again for lack of security? I am so sick of it. And you know what? What it comes down to, this is a spiritual element here. It's a spiritual component. People better watch out. In Romans, do not curse the Israelis because you will be cursed.
2: Yeah.
1: And here's the thing. Jewish people are sick and tired of always being blamed for Israel this, Israel that. You know, they're blamed for everything, yet they're the chosen people, and I'm a Christian. I'm a Christian, guys, and I love you guys. Thank you for all you do.
2: I always appreciate your support, and thank you. Look, I think to clear up a couple things in that, and this shows your relationship, actually. Again, you say the apartheid state, all those different things. This was coming out of Dubai. This flight was coming out of Dubai, Air Dubai, or Fly Dubai. This was not an Israeli flight that was happening here, but they were on the way to Israel. Why? Because it's one of the top tourist destinations for Israelis, and vice versa. Because, again, if you've never experienced it, you don't understand the visuals there. You understand that people travel to these other places, that they travel to Israel for vacation, and vice versa. The Israelis go to Dubai for vacation. They'll go celebrate Jewish holidays in those areas. You have no idea what you're talking about. I do think we are probably running too close on time because both of these really had to do with the homeschool situation. I want to take those tomorrow. So please, you only hold for about 10 minutes, so I appreciate it. Elaine and Tim, we will get to you. Call me back tomorrow. We'll do my best to get you guys on the air earlier, as we know that that is a top topic right now. And either one of these, if you want to support the work, I'm going to encourage you right now. This is the most important time, really, as we start heading into the end of the year. Can you believe it? Someone just put, hey, 11 Saturdays until Christmas. Deal with that, folks. All right? That means the end of the year is coming quick, and with that, I need your help. I need your support right now. During some of these months, I don't usually ask big asks for donations, but you know what? When you see what's going on around the world, this is it. We are living in very, very strange times, and I am so thrilled that the ACLJ team is here, whether it's for a homeschooler in Nebraska or whether it's having ACLJ Jerusalem when moments like this occur. Or when the UN General Assembly is here, the ACLJ's got a seat at the table. 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
7: Weren't intended to bear the burdens of life or navigate your faith on your own. 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
8: You know, we hear stories all the time about arguments that go on in churches, and there's a term called a church split, and that's a terrible thing to go through. We have people

0: in our church who came to Shadow Mountain after the awful experience of going through a divisive, terribly disunified situation in their former church, and it hurts, and often hurts for a long time. Almighty God never intended that to be. Jesus Christ died that we might be one in him. And in the book of Ephesians, he makes it clear that unity in the faith is important. So today we finish up what we started yesterday in a discussion of the oneness of faith. Hey, we want to give a shout out to our friends in Canada. You know, Turning Point is on the radio and on television in many countries around the world and in many languages around the world. But we have a special affinity with our friends in Canada. They're so close by, and they're so faithful to the Word of God, so many wonderful followers of the Lord in Canada. And I just want to let all of you know that it's important for us to communicate to you that when you give to Turning Point, you're giving to Turning Point Canada, and that your money stays in Canada to support the many stations that carry Turning Point throughout your nation. The money doesn't come across the border to help us. In fact, on many occasions, we have helped Canada get started in some of the marketplaces where Turning Point now is doing so well. We love the Canadian brethren. We know sometimes there's a misunderstanding about that. So periodically, I'm just going to mention it to you so you know that you can give with confidence in Canada, knowing that your money stays there to help the Canadian people learn the Word of God and follow Jesus Christ. Here is part two of the oneness of our faith. If you go to Rome today, one of the buildings that still is pretty much intact is the Pantheon. Now, let me take that apart. The word pan means all, and theos means God. The Pantheon is a place for all gods. And if you walked into that building, you would see shelves where the different pagan gods have been placed. And when the Romans would go and fight against another nation, they would bring back captives when they won, but they would also bring back all of their gods. Guess what they did with them? They put them in their pantheon. The Romans had this deal. If you get enough gods, there's going to be one there for everybody and for everything you're going through. Go find a god for this and god for that. The problem is, there's only one God. Now, let me ask you this question. Do you know why the Christians were killed by the Romans? Romans were angry at Christians because they were Christians. In fact, the Romans were very accepting of other religions based upon their pantheon. But the Romans came to the Christians who said Jesus Christ is our Lord, and they wanted to put their Lord in the pantheon, and the Christians said, we're not putting our God on the same shelf with Jupiter and Juno. No, he's one Lord. He's not among many lords. He's not going in the pantheon. And they fed the Christians to the lions. They fed the Christians not because they were Christians, but because they said there is one Lord. I need to tell you, that's a hard saying today. Everybody wants to be, you know, kind and let's all get along and all that. And your God is as good as my God. No, I mean, I hate to say this, but the Bible doesn't teach that. The Bible says that there's one Lord. One Lord. That's it. The Bible says there's one man between God and us, and that man is Christ Jesus. And Jesus himself said this. He said, I am the way, I am the truth, I am the life. Now, in case you don't understand that, he added another sentence. No man comes to the Father except through me. You say, isn't that kind of hard line? Well, I just want to be what the Bible says I should be. The Bible says that's true. There are not many religions that lead to the same place. If you want to go to heaven, you have to find Jesus Christ and accept him as your Savior. He is the only way to heaven. And the Bible says when you're a Christian and you come to grips with that, now you can celebrate the fact that you're in one body with all the other Christians. You got one Holy Spirit living in your heart. You got one hope that heaven is coming, and you have one Lord, the Lord Jesus Christ, who is, the Bible says, one day every knee will bow and every tongue confess that Jesus Christ is Lord to the glory of God the Father. We have one Lord. Amen. So then he says, we have one faith. Oh, you say, Pastor, there are many faiths. No, that's not what he's talking about. He's saying, as Christians, we have one faith. What is our faith? We have this book that instructs us to do what we need to do. This book will tell you how to get to heaven, and it will also tell you how to get along on your way to heaven. This is God's book of instruction. You want to know how to live the Christian life, you got to read this book. You want to know how to be successful and prosperous as a Christian businessman, you got to read this book. You want to be a good, godly Christian parent, you'll find some great things in this book. All the things you need to be a Christian is in your book, the Bible, and that's your faith. And there's only one. I mean, there's a lot of different versions of the Bible, like the King James and the New King James and the New International. I preach from the New King James. And people ask me, why do I do that? And I tell them, because I want to. This is the Bible I read. I grew up on the King James, and when my father was in the last years of his life, he was on the committee that drafted the New King James, getting rid of some of the words that antiquity has lost meaning for. And I've loved this translation of the Bible. I don't say there aren't any others, but this is what I study when I'm trying to figure out what is my faith. And Jude tells us that our faith has been once for all delivered to the saints. What does that mean? We have everything God wants us to know. If somebody comes along and says to you, I know this is not in the Bible, Pastor. Whoa. If it's new, it's not true when it comes to your faith. Because God has said everything he's going to say about our faith in between the two covers of this book we call the Bible. So he says there's one body. If you're a Christian, you're in this universal church. There's one Holy Spirit. The third person of the Trinity lives within your heart if you're a Christian. There's one hope. If you believe what God says, you know that one day you're going to go to heaven. If he comes back before you die, you're going up in the rapture. If he comes back after you die, you're going up in the resurrection. And he says there's one Lord, not many, just one. And there's one faith, that's the Bible. And there's one baptism. And boy, I'm going to stop here and talk to you for a minute. You're probably thinking there's many kinds of baptisms. Maybe you come from a different tradition. You know, I know of several kinds of baptism. Some people get sprinkled, and some people get poured. They actually pour water on them. And some people are dunked. That's what they call our baptism. And you know what? Back in the Midwest, there are some churches that practice this doctrine, triune immersion. You know what that is? Triune means three. When you get baptized, once for the Father, once for the Son, and what's for the Holy Spirit. You come out dried as a prune, but you get baptized. Now, baptism is a very important thing, and I'm not making light of it at all. I remember when I first started in the ministry, I discovered that there are a lot of things I needed to know that they didn't teach me in seminary. Nobody ever taught me to baptize anybody. I mean, I feel sorry for the first people I baptized. Well, I want to tell you about this woman who was the first lady I ever baptized. I don't think she'd get mad at me because we joke about this now since we still know each other. She was the thinnest woman I ever met in my life. I mean, she was absolutely almost not there. But I didn't understand. When you put people in the water, you got to bring them back up, and her feet wouldn't go down. They floated on top. Ladies and gentlemen, I floated her out of the baptistry to the other side. She'll never let me forget that, ever. I remember baptizing a guy that I had led to Christ. He was a former football player. He weighed 350 pounds. When I put him in the water displacement baptized the whole choir. I mean, it was unbelievable. So I've been through some baptism experiences. Now, baptism is so important in the Bible because it's the first command that is given to every person who becomes a Christian. And it is also commanded when you preach, go into all the world and preach the gospel, baptizing those who believe. That's what the scripture says. When I was growing up in my daddy's church, here's what they did. When it was time for a baptism, somebody would come in for this way. They had two ways. And when they got into baptism, my father would say, do you believe in Jesus? Yeah. Are you trusting him for eternal life? Yes. I baptize you in the name of the Father, Son, and the Holy Spirit. And they're gone. They never said a word. But here's what I found out, ladies and gentlemen. When you got baptized in the New Testament, it was the line of demarcation for your faith. If you were just a Christian, you wouldn't get in trouble. But if you were a baptized Christian, you were a target. Because in baptism in the New Testament, they didn't baptize in a warm pool with a bunch of Christians watching. Their baptisms took place in the center of town, in a creek or a river or whatever was there. And they stood before their whole pagan culture telling them that they had become a Christian in one Lord. They had put their faith. And from that moment on, they were targeted. But there's no reason for us not to get baptized when it's God's first word to us. You say, if I don't get baptized, am I going to heaven? Absolutely. The thief on the cross was saved, he didn't get baptized, and he went right to paradise. Baptism doesn't save you. It's the outward expression of your faith. But it's important, and we have somehow allowed it to get pushed down. I'll tell you the truth. I'd rather have one baptism in every service where a man or woman, young man or young woman, gets up and says, this is how I became a Christian, and I've come here to be baptized, than to have 50 people running through the water as fast as they can just to say they were baptized. Ladies and gentlemen, baptism is important. If you're not baptized, it doesn't mean you're a lesser quality of Christian. Some of you aren't baptized because you didn't know it was important. But the Bible says it is. If the early Christians could stand in the middle of their town and preach the gospel with their testimony in front of all the pagan people who didn't like them and ultimately wanted to kill them, by the grace of God, we can stand up in front of a bunch of our friends in the Christian church and say, I'm being baptized to tell you I am a Christian. Amen. He says there's one body, one spirit, one hope, one Lord, one faith, one baptism. And the final of the seven is one God. We are monotheists, not polytheists. We're monotheists. That means we believe in one God. Paul started his 7 points with this statement. There's a body of Christ. And he ends his statement by saying, because there's a body of Christ, there's one God. Have you ever noticed, as you study these lists of unity, what's not there? There's nothing in here about our worship style. There's nothing in here about the kind of seats we sit in. There's nothing in here about the color of carpet in the auditorium. There's nothing in here about the ethnicity of the pastor who's preaching. Here's the one I love. There's nothing in here about the age you have to be when you quit preaching. There's nothing in here about that. All of these things are incidental. We aren't going to agree about all of these things, but Paul says, here's what you need to agree about. Listen to me. You need to agree that there's one body, one spirit, one hope, one Lord, one faith, one baptism, and one God. Stay unified on those things. Disagree about everything else if you want to, but never disagree about the things which are the unity of the body of Christ, the points of unity. Now, we're almost done here, but let me not quit this until I give you some practical things that Paul wants us to know. I therefore, the prisoner of the Lord, beseech you to walk worthy of the calling with which you were called. And how do you do that? Watch this. With all lowliness and gentleness and long-suffering, bearing with one another in love, endeavoring to keep the unity of the Spirit in the bond of peace. Now, Paul gives us some really practical things to help us understand. If you want to have unity in a body, or if you want to have unity with your staff where you work, even in the secular environment, humility has to be a little bit a part of what you do. He says, do this with all lowliness. It's a phrase for humility. And the first thing we need to do to retain unity in the church is humble ourselves. Get over ourselves. Quit thinking we're the whole package. How do you like to work in a situation where somebody thinks they're the whole package? Unity starts with humility. We can't be filled with ourselves and maintain unity. We can't be puffed up. We can't think of ourselves as better than others without causing separation and discord. The Lord Jesus, we are told, humbled himself and became one of us so that he could be our leader and take us to heaven. We need to practice humility. Humility is necessary for unity in the church. One of my favorite stories, which I've shared with you before, what is so appropriate here. People have asked me on occasion, who worked for you for the shortest time since you've been a pastor? And when I tell them, I had a guy that worked for me for 15 minutes, they look at me like, you kidding me? No, here's how it happened. Before we built this building and the other buildings here, these big buildings, we had just the buildings that were here when we got this campus. So all of our buildings were multi-use buildings. When we had Sunday school, we set chairs up this way. Then we had to take them down because a college class met in there the next day. I mean, everybody here had to be willing to work, and we made it work, but it was really hard. Well, we brought this guy to campus, who we thought was going to be our small group leader, and we had a meeting with him, with all of our staff, to sort of verify that we knew who he was. And it was over in the ad building, and we had to make the chairs in a separate way. So I told everybody, grab a chair. Let's get this room set up. And I looked over, and my candidate was sitting over there in a chair watching. And I went over, and I said, can you give us a hand? And he said, I don't do chairs. I said, come on. I told him, I said, you can't work here if you don't do chairs, so I'm going to get somebody else. He said, what? I said, you know, that's such a spirit of, you're too proud to do chairs. If you work here, nothing's beneath your dignity if it's for the Lord of heaven. And he didn't work here. I don't know what he's doing, but I promise you, he's not doing chairs someplace. But he's not coming back here. I think that's kind of a silly little story. I kind of like it because nobody works for anybody for 15 minutes, but I had a short-term employee. But it's a good reminder to us, isn't it? If you're in the body of Christ, you're not looking at whether this is something that's a part of where you are in your stratus of life. We're servants. Servants serve. Do you want to know how to tell whether or not you're a servant? Let me help you. By how you act when somebody treats you like one. As soon as you do that, you'll find out, am I a servant or am I just praying around here like some big shot? Humility is critical for unity. And then he says meekness. What is meekness? Meekness is power under control. Meekness is having it all that you could just blow somebody away, but you don't. Meekness is having power that you don't always use. One time Jesus was accosted by his enemies, and in the midst of that time, he said, I could call the angels of heaven to come down here, as many as I want. But aren't you glad he didn't? Because if he'd have called the angels down here to rescue him, we wouldn't be Christians. We wouldn't be saved. Meekness is having all the power, but not always feeling like you got to demonstrate that you have all the power. Listen to me. Somebody once told me this. If you have to keep telling everybody you're the leader, you're not. You have to be the leader by who you are and how you function with humility and meekness. Have this power from God and use it sparingly when the time comes. Humility with all lowliness. Patience is the next one, with all long-suffering. If you've been a part of a church for any length of time, you know that it takes some patience because we're all different. We come from every different background and we think about things differently, especially those ancillary things. We need to be patient with one another. Don't think, oh, I got this, and you jump off and tell everybody why they're wrong and you're right. The one I like the best in this list is the last one, forbearance. Forbearance is a word that means literally putting up with one another. Isn't that great? When you're in a body of church or organization, there has to be a certain amount of just being willing to put up with one another. I mean, some of y'all do some crazy things, but I put up with you. And I know that I say some crazy things and you put up with me. We put up with each other because way beyond all of that are the oneness things of who we are in Christ. We are one. Oh, hallelujah. Somebody says, how hard is it to do this? Well, look at verse 3 in Ephesians 4. It says, endeavoring to keep the unity of the Spirit in the bond of peace. Unity is hard to maintain. Unity takes work on the part of leadership and people in the church. You have to endeavor to do it. Sometimes I've thought during periods of my time here that endeavoring to keep the unity was the hardest thing I was doing. It was the hardest work I did. But I'm so thankful I did it, because to have unity, you have to work at it. How many of you know we don't just naturally get along with each other? We didn't wake up one day, we're Christians, and we just, oh, yes, we're all fine. No, unity takes effort on our part. We have to work at it. I usually read a lot of books when I'm on summer break, and this book was recommended to me. It was on the New York Times bestseller list. It's a secular book, but man, was it ever a fun read. It's called Boys in the Boat, and it's the story of the 1936 University of Washington crew team. This crew team won a gold medal in the Olympics in 1936, and they were from the backwoods of Washington State. Author Daniel James Brown shows how the University of Washington built this team from kids who were raised on farms, logging towns, near shipyards, and when they started to work together, they blew away their California rivals. And they finally went and started to play the Ivy League schools, known for their crew teams. One by one, they beat the Ivy League teams. And when they got to the Olympics, everybody laughed, wondered how that ever happened, and said they would never, ever win anything. But they won the Olympics in 1936, one of the most unusual things ever happened. And the book is filled with chapters about what they had to do this, and the stories of the battles they fought to win this thing. Truly a motivational book. If you want to read something, it's a good book. But Daniel Brown explained the secret to their success, and this is what he said. Races are won by crews, and great crews are carefully balanced blends of both physical and personality types. A crew, he said, that is composed entirely of 8 amped-up, overly aggressive oarsmen will often disintegrate into a dysfunctional brawl in the boat or exhaust itself before the first leg of the race has been accomplished. And he said, similarly, a boatload of quiet but strong introverts may never find the common core of fiery resolve that causes the boat to explode past its competitors when all seems lost. He said, good crews are good blends of personalities. Someone to lead the charge, someone to hold something in reserve, someone to pick a fight, someone to make peace, someone to think things through, someone to charge ahead without thinking. Somehow all of this has to mesh, and that's the steepest challenge, he said. It's an exquisite thing when it all comes together in just the right way. You just might win the Olympics with a team like that. And that's a good illustration of biblical unity, isn't it? The Bible says we've all been given a gift. They're not the same. There's at least 19 different gifts mentioned in the scripture that God gives to those of us who are Christians. Whatever your gift is, you bring it to the table. I bring mine to the table. One more story to help you see how this fits together. The sequoia trees that are located in California are some of the biggest trees in the world. When I go to Hume Lake, I go to this grove up there where these trees grow. You want to get on your knees and worship. It's such an amazing thing, the sequoia trees. The largest one is 275 feet tall, and it is 25 feet in diameter. It's approximately 2,500 years old, the General Sherman tree. And probably some of you have seen these trees are so large, they've gone through and carved holes in them and driven cars through the middle of the tree. I have some pictures of that. The sequoia tree is an unbelievable evidence of God. But you see, it's so different than what you think. You would think, you know, if this tree is going to survive, they must have roots that are 40 feet in the ground holding it up. The interesting thing is they don't have roots that go down more than 6 feet. They withstand strong winds, earthquakes, fires, storms, prolonged flooding. How can something that weighs 500 tons, reaches 350 feet in the air, and lived for so many centuries keep standing with roots that only go down 6 to 10 feet? Here's the secret. Beneath the surface of these humongous, tall, statuesque trees are roots like an army of men who have joined their arms and interlocked them together. They are preventing the adversary of life from knocking them down. They don't grow by themselves. They grow in groves. The roots of a sequoia tree don't go down deep at all, but they intertwine and connect with the roots of the other trees nearby. So working together, all these incredibly tall sequoia trees create a great system of strength and stability that allows individual trees to withstand the storms of life. They join together in their root structure so that the trees are stable. I have to tell you, men and women, that's what the church is supposed to be. Bring our unity, put it in the center, get together as God's people, interlock our arms. Say, bring it on, Satan. We're ready to meet the challenge, to beat the war that's coming at us. We need to learn this. We need to learn it well, because the church as it is today will not be the church as it is today too much longer unless we have a revival in America. So we better learn how to be strong for each other, to get our roots intertwined, and stand up for the unity that is ours in Jesus Christ. That is my prayer. Amen.
1: Amen. What a note for us to strike as we end this month together. Hey friends, in October we begin our series on the battle for your soul, and the first 2 days will be the interview that we did on that series with Sheila Walsh. That's always a very popular show because it outlines the nature of the whole month of teaching. So don't forget to be with us tomorrow as we begin this new series together. The Battle for the Soul is a brand new book that will be available on the 6th of October in all the major bookstores. 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
5: Ronald Reagan understood that freedom sometimes requires more than quiet diplomacy. It requires moral clarity. On June 12, 1987, standing before the Brandenburg Gate in a divided Berlin, Reagan issued a direct challenge to Soviet leader Mikhail Gorbachev. "Mr. Gorbachev, tear down this wall." The Berlin Wall was more than concrete and barbed wire. It represented a system that restricted movement, divided families, and denied millions the freedoms Americans often take for granted. Reagan refused to treat that division as permanent. He understood that free nations must be willing to identify the difference between liberty and oppression, and have the courage to say so. 2 years later, the Berlin Wall fell. Freedom survives when people refuse to accept tyranny as inevitable. So when freedom is challenged today, will we have the courage to defend it with the same clarity?
6: Hi, my name is Pastor Michael Payne, Senior Pastor for Align Worship Center in Brockton, Massachusetts. So Heavenly Father, we just want to praise you and thank you. And we just lift up our youth across the nation. God, you know, Father, the various needs that exist across the families, the homes, the schools, where our youth reside and abide. Father, we're praying right now that your spirit will be poured out upon our country like never before for our youth. Father, we're praying that young people, dear God, that may have questions about faith, dear God, will find the answers in your word, dear God. And Father, that they'll find their hope in you. God, we're praying, Father, that they will just begin to see that there's life in Christ Jesus. So, Father, we thank you for what you're going to do with our young people. That, God, in the coming months and years, that, God, that we'll see many young people lifting their hands in worship before the mighty saving God. In Jesus' name we pray. Amen and amen.
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12: Thank you for listening to Leading the Way with author, cultural expert, and internationally respected Bible teacher, Dr. Michael Youssef. 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
13: The Bible from cover to cover makes it absolutely clear that history is going to come to an end one day, that Jesus is coming back to take his children home and to punish the wicked, that the second coming of Jesus will end the world as we know it, that just as the first coming of Jesus, the Christ, it was a historic event, so will the second coming going to be a historic event. The doctrine of the second coming of Christ is a vital, important part of the gospel. Every detail in the Bible regarding the second coming of Christ will be fulfilled with the minutest details and the most meticulous precision. Just like the first coming of the Lord fulfilled all the prophetic pronouncement about his first coming that we see in the Old Testament, so will the second coming will fulfill all the prophetic pronouncement. Therefore, anyone who denies or obscures or misinterprets or abandons the truth of the second coming of Christ will be severely judged. At the end of the Bible, the very last book in the book of Revelation, chapter 22, verses 18 and 19, the Apostle John said, "I testify to everyone who hears the words of this book. If anyone adds to them, God will add to him the plagues that are written in this book. And if anyone takes away from the words of this book of prophecy, God will take away his part in the tree of life and from the holy city which are written in this book." Beloved, listen to me. Most of you know that Christians are divided on the minute details about the second coming of Christ. They're divided over, you know, the rapture or the thousand-year reign or the tribulation. Is it mid? Is it past? Is it post? Is it present? It's pre? All of that. All of that. And I'll tell you, I have studied all these different positions because they're held by some people I love and respect. They're people who love God and love the Word of God. But I came to my own solid conclusion. I believe that's of the Lord and the conviction from the Word of God. My own conclusion is this: I must live every day in a state of readiness. Whether I go to him first or he comes back to take me home first, I'm a happy camper either way. I have, and I tell the Lord this literally every day, I have my spiritual bags packed and ready. He can call me home anytime or he can come back anytime. I will not waste my time. I will not waste my life arguing and debating the finer points about the return of Christ. Please hear me right. I think in this passage here, the Lord Jesus Christ is far more concerned about those who will get so bogged down with this life that they will totally forget about his second coming. Let's look at Luke chapter 12, verse 35. Be dressed and ready and keep your lamps lit. Now, this is more of an interpretation really than even translation. Because in the literal translation, it says, gird your loins. Well, that language comes from the time of Jesus when men and women wore flowing robes, long kaftans or whatever. And they are wonderful if you're sitting there and leisurely kind of having a conversation. But they're not very good when you are doing some manual work or in the battlefield. They're going to get in the way. They're going to trip you, and you're going to fall and stumble all over the place. So what he's saying literally is you take these up and you tuck them into your belt. You tuck them into the sash. And so that you are free to move and not be hampered. He is taking this image and applies it to the mind. You see, our mind, visualize this with me, it's like a free-flowing robe. They get all over the place, right? We get all sorts of distractions, a lot of things that can trip us up in our walk and in anticipation of the coming of Christ. I've always been an ADD. I'm still an ADD. Thank God they did not discover Ritalin back then. It would have slowed me down. And so what I need to do is to tuck in these flowing robes in my head, all these distracting thoughts that go through my head. I need to put these distractions away. I need to get some spiritual Ritalin into my head. And the psalmist says, unite my heart, unite my mind, unite my mind. So keep it from distraction of the fear of you or the worship of you. Now, whether things that are trying to weigh us down in terms of our circumstances or issues of life, we need to be tucked them away so that we keep our focus on the coming of Christ. We keep our focus on that great day. Let everything you do, let every decision you make, let every lifestyle choice be motivated with that day in mind. Also said, keep your lamp lit. Still same verse, 35. Again, this language comes from the time of Jesus, where they would have lamps or candles or torches where they lit up and be able to go around in the dark and see where they're going. That's what the purpose of the lamp is. And this is a figure of speech for knowledge. Knowledge. But it's not enough to have just head knowledge. That's not what he's talking about. You need to be watchful of where you're heading, where you're walking, how you're living, where you're going. Make sure that your knowledge of the coming of Christ motivates your life, keeps you in a state of watchfulness, keeps you in a state of preparedness, that you're not going to be surprised when he comes. In Matthew 25, the Lord Jesus Christ tells us a parable of 10 bridesmaids. 5 had oil in their lamps, and as soon as the bridegroom came, they were ready. The others were not. First, our minds should not be distracted. Secondly, our lamps should have oil and lit up. Thirdly, verses 36 to 38, you are to be a faithful servant. What are the descriptions of a faithful servant? The Lord Jesus Christ himself tells us here. And the reason he uses the imagery of a Jewish wedding, because a Jewish wedding, not like ours, you know, here you come at 6 o'clock and the reception is 7 till 9 or whatever. Now, a Jewish wedding just went on and on and on, days. They never knew when it starts and they never knew when it's finished. That's the image here. They understood that. And so they're always ready. Whenever the bridegroom comes, they're ready to go on and have a party, right? That uncertainty was not going to put off a faithful servant. He's going to be dressed and ready with his lamp ready. No matter what time of night the master shows up, the faithful servant not only dressed and ready and lamp lit, but he's ready to go.
10: 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Thank you in advance. God bless.
14: You know, in my previous life, I traveled overseas a great deal. And I would literally jam my travel, and I would go around the world. I'd make 7 country stops and try to be home within 10 days. I don't want to stay away from home more than 10 days. But the greatest joy is when I come home and my family expecting me. And the joy that they have for my arrival, it's indescribable. And that kind of a similar image here, verse 38. It would be good for those servants whose master found them ready. They're not just dressed and they not just have the lamps lit, but they're ready. And it doesn't matter what time, whether it is the second watch or the third watch. What is that? The second watch was from 10 p.m. to 2 a.m. The third watch was from 2 a.m. to 6 a.m. What do you call that? The graveyard shift. This tells us that there is a special blessing all its own that is reserved for those who are waiting for the Lord. Isn't that amazing? Those who are ready are neither the ones who put on the white robes and head for the mountains, setting dates, nor the ones who are so bogged down in this life and the affairs of this life and the circumstances of this life that they have not thought of the return of Christ. Neither of them. Neither of them. Well, brothers and sisters in Christ, we are to be dressed and ready mentally, emotionally, spiritually, and in every way. Then our lamp is lit, constantly witnessing the light of Christ, awake, not asleep. And fourthly, the owner of the house is constantly alert. Look at verses 39 and 40. You know, in the Middle East, back then and even now, most break-ins do not happen in the daytime. Because now in our culture, you know, most people are out in the daytime. Now, over there, somebody's in the house. So the robbers don't come in the daytime. They only come at night when everybody's asleep. And they come in and out and take whatever they came in to take and then run. And that is why Jesus said about his return, to some people is going to be like a thief in the night. Totally unaware. They did not have a clue. They're not thinking about it. They did not know that sometime during their sleep, he's going to sneak in. If the owner of the house knew exactly what time or what hour the thief is coming, he'll be up all night and ready to defend his family, ready to defend his possessions. And that is why often the man of the house kind of hardly slept. And the Bible talks about the shepherd. You know, the good shepherd, actually, to this day, he'll sleep with one eye closed, one eye is open, because he wants to defend the sheep. Robbers do not send you a postcard and say to you, on such and such night, we're going to be visiting in your neighborhood. Just want you to know please place all your valuables in a place where I can get in and out and get them very quickly. No, no, no, that does not happen. Thieves always silently, stealthily, undetected. The goal is to come on the inside and leave very quickly. Nobody notices. There's another imagery the Lord gives us in Matthew 24 and 25. Another imagery, and I'm going to explain the two for you in a minute, and it's going to make you rejoice. And that is the imagery of an expectant mom who's experiencing labor pain. Don't miss this. Don't miss this. Very important. Because there is a great deal of difference between the thief coming suddenly, totally unexpectedly, in the middle of the night, and an expectant mom experiencing labor pains, is about to give birth. The thief is totally unexpected. The labor pains, while they come suddenly, but they are certainly expected. Why? Because the expectant mom had months to think about it and plan for that happy event. And that is why I am absolutely convinced that to the non-believers or to the professing Christians, for those who are bogged down with this life and the affairs of this life, those who have rejected biblical truth, the day of the Lord is going to be like a thief in the night. But for those who are waiting, those who are expecting, it's going to be like labor pain. The ones to whom it's going to be like a thief in the night, they haven't given a thought about eternity. They haven't given a thought about where they're going to spend eternity. It's just not their focus. These people are too busy building their nest egg here on earth. They are too distracted by too many responsibilities. They are so concerned of what people think of them. They are so worried about this planet Earth and ignore the fact that the Bible said it's not only going to burn down, but even the elements are going to burn. They have places to go and people to see. They're busy. But those who love Jesus, those who are waiting for the return of Christ, those who live expectantly of the return of Christ, those who are prepared for the return of Christ, they are prepared mentally, they are prepared emotionally, they are prepared spiritually. To them, it is not going to be like a thief in the night, but it's like a pregnancy that culminates in labor pains and the happy moment of birth. Labor pains are expected as inevitable. But we do not know exactly when the labor pains are going to begin, but we are waiting for them. We're waiting for them. We know they're coming. We don't know when and how, but we know they're coming. And that is why a pregnant mother is described as expecting. Expecting. And we, the believers in the Lord Jesus Christ, are living this life expecting. But there's more. There's more. Labor pains, which are painful, and they're painful to experience, they announce the joyful deliverance. The thief in the night brings calamity and disaster, and that is why it's going to be a day of judgment for those who have rejected Christ, those who refuse to believe, those who profess Christians but never believe the doctrine of the second coming. But labor pains brings rejoicing and a new life, which we will experience. Not so the thief. Beloved, when the day of the Lord comes, it is my prayer. It is my prayer that you be ready, be expecting, be prepared. Not will be to you like a thief in the night, a day of judgment. Always be ready, dressed and ready. Always be prepared. Always serving and giving and expectant of that day. Always working with that day in mind. Verses 41 to 48. There is consequences for the state of readiness. Peter asks the question, verse 41. Lord, Are you telling this parable to us, the 12, or are you telling it to everybody else? He did not answer his question directly. But indirectly, he gives him another parable. First, he said, the faithful believers who are ready for the return of Christ are going to be uniquely blessed. There is a blessing with the name written on it. So Paul, out of the five crowns in the Bible, out of the five crowns, he said, there's one crown that is specifically dedicated and will be given to all those who love his appearing. But the unfaithful servants, those who are not ready for the return of Christ, they will be judged. They will be judged. But that's not all. The unfaithful person who becomes an abuser, listen to me, we talk a lot about abuse, who becomes an abuser of both the divine stewardship, the divine trust that was placed in our hand, and abusing of human beings who are under their authority, misleading them and misguiding them, they will be judged more severely. You notice there's a degree of punishment. Listen to me. God is not a communist. He's not going to deal the judgment exactly the same for everybody, nor is he going to deal the reward the same for every one of his faithful people. It's going to be a degrees of it. The unfaithful professing Christian who only want to please themselves, unfaithful professing Christians who are unfaithful stewards with their life, unfaithful professing Christians who live under the illusion they have plenty of time to get right with God, to do things for God before he returns, they're going to be in deep trouble. They're going to be in deep trouble. But somehow, to a lesser degree than those of us who are in leadership. Why do you think I weep when I hear that some of the great men of God who preach the gospel turn their back on the gospel, apologize for preaching the gospel? It tears me up. In fact, Paul uses very similar imagery here in 1 Thessalonians chapter 5, 1 Thessalonians 5, verses 4 all the way to 11. Paul said, the unprepared person is like living in a state of darkness, drunkenness, and sleep. Now, the three imageries he gives us here. Darkness, drunkenness, and sleep. All three of those leave us incapable of seeing, hearing, or responding to our surroundings. Beloved, the only cure for darkness is light, the light of Christ. The only cure for drunkenness is sobriety, and the only cure for sleep is being awake. Living in the light, living soberly, living awake, fully awake, describes the believer who lives in obedience to the Word of God. Don't miss verse 48. The degree of judgment upon the professing Christians who are unprepared is directly related to the degree of their knowledge of the truth. That is why it's heartbreaking when somebody had known the knowledge of the truth and then they turn their back on it. And that is why James, the half-brother of Jesus, says that the judgment upon preachers and teachers and leaders is going to be far worse than just the average unfaithful Christian. I pray to God that we, everyone, every one of us, let's live our lives being dressed and ready, lamps lit, staying awake, making all your decisions with that day in mind. Can I get an amen?
12: 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That is the title of today's audio message from Dr. Michael Youssef and Leading the Way. And it's a challenge to live in expectancy of Jesus' return. Now, if thinking about Jesus coming back gives kind of an uncertain feeling about where you stand spiritually, then let me invite you to speak with a Leading the Way pastor or a counselor. 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
15: 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I want to thank you so much for your ministry, for standing strong on the word of God, someone we can depend on to tell us the truth. 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Thank you.
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3: Welcome to Bible Q&A with John MacArthur, author of the MacArthur New Testament Commentary Series. And I'm Denny Nugent with today's question. It comes from what's called the Love Chapter. Many consider it the greatest passage Paul ever wrote. We're talking about 1 Corinthians 13, which concludes with these familiar words, "But now faith, hope, and love abide." These three, but the greatest of these is love. Now, John, explain for our listeners why the Bible praises love. Why is it superior to faith and hope?
4: Well, I suppose there might be some rather esoteric answers, you know, just from a human standpoint. Would you rather live in faith and hope, or would you rather be in love? I think love would be the winner in that kind of situation. But that's beside the point. In the biblical sense and in the spiritual realm, love is the greatest, not only because it is eternal, but because even in this temporal life, it is supreme. But let's talk about it being eternal. Faith will one day disappear, and we will know everything. We won't need to believe things that we haven't seen. We'll see and know. Hope will disappear because it will be realized. Love will exist forever. It will last eternally. It is the ultimate virtue. In fact, we will love the Lord our God with all our heart, soul, mind, and strength forever and ever and ever and ever. And secondly, it is the most God-like virtue. God doesn't have faith and God doesn't have hope, but God is love. God is love. As we think about heaven, we think about the fullness of the love of God as our own eternal experience.
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7: Greetings in the name of the Lord. 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

0: Jeremiah 33:3, call to me and I will answer you and show you mighty things which you do not know. Let's go back to Genesis 32:22-32. I'm not going to give the whole story because I don't have time. But just remember this. Jacob, his name means conniver, deceiver, thief. He lived up to it. He stole his brother Esau's birthright. And he's running. He's hiding from Esau for years. But he remembers this. But remember this, church, all the days of your life. Jacob could not outrun his sin. And I read the other day where someone said the further you run away from your sins, the more exhausted you are when they catch up to you. Jacob is there. Word comes that his brother knows where he is. He's on his way to meet him. Isn't it amazing, church, how repentance becomes automatic when we can see no way out? Verses 9 through 10, Jacob comes from before El Shaddai, and he is confessing his wrongdoing and how he is not worthy of God's mercy and all the grace he has shown. Verse 11, it says, deliver me, I pray, from my hand, from the hand of my brother, from the hand of Esau, for I fear him, lest I come, he come and attack me and my mother of my children. Then he starts reminding God of how he had promised to bless him, to make him his descendants of the sand of the sea, which cannot be numbered. I want you to hear what he says. He says, you do remember me, don't you, God? It's me, Jacob. You made me a promise. You are going to keep it, aren't you, God? Then he gathers up all the gifts to give to his brother. He gets a servant to take him because he wants to get the temperature reading on his brother. He's thinking, maybe my servant can run a little interference and soften him up a bit. Jacob sends his family ahead, but he stays there alone. Let me say something. Some of you had people leave you. They left you when you needed them. And you're sitting there saying, I'm all alone. Let me give you some good news. As soon as you're really alone, you're with God. Listen now, he's alone. His mother Rebecca is not there to scheme and get him up from under his brother. He's all alone, and for the first time, he sincerely begins to seek the face of God. Let me tell you something, sometimes God gets rid of people because he wants you for the first time to talk to him instead of everybody else first. Gets him alone. For the first time, he's actually talking to God. He receives a divine invitation, a visitation from a man, that man being Jesus Christ incarnate. They get into this wrestling match. Jacob realizes he's not wrestling with a mere man. Somewhere along the line, it hits him. I'm wrestling with the presence of God. And if I got the presence of God, I got a chance to ingest the power of God. He wrestled all night. When the man saw that Jacob was not going to let go till he blessed him, he pushed Jacob's hip out of its socket. He thought that would be enough, but Jacob just held on. When the man said this, he says, let me go. Daylight is breaking. Jacob said, I'm not going to let you go till you bless me. You read the story. Indeed, God did bless him. But I want you to read this part and understand this. Verse 10 says that Jacob named the place where the wrestling match took place Peniel, saying, for I have seen God face to face and my life has been preserved. You will never be delivered from your problem until you really want to see God face to face. The question always comes back, how bad do you want it? Number three, he waits for us to mature in him. Isaiah 40:31, but those who wait upon the Lord shall renew their strength. They shall mount up with wings as eagles. They shall run and not be weary. They shall walk and not faint. Psalm 135, I wait for the Lord, my soul waits, and in his word I do hope. Number four, he waits for us to rest in him. Now the Hebrew boys got thrown in the fiery furnace. They have a friend, his name is Daniel, he gets thrown in the lion's den. So you should be careful about who your friends are. You never know where you might get thrown. In Daniel 6, the king makes a statue and he makes a decree that anybody who prays to any other god then his fake man-made God for 30 days, that person will be cast into the den of lions. And he drew up a legal transaction, and he made it a law. And when Daniel heard about it, he didn't do what we do. Today, if they tell us they're going to shut our church, you know what we're going to do? We're going to go to an underground church. And nothing against it, I understand it. But let me tell you something, he didn't do that. The Bible says Daniel went home, perched himself right smack dab in the window at the top floor of his living room, which was facing directly the king's castle in Jerusalem, and he knelt down in front of that window, and he prayed three times a day, not at midnight. The Bible says that was his custom. He was not going to let an evil king tell him when he could not talk to God and how he could not talk to God. So the king finds out, and sure enough, I know he remembers the story about the voice in the fiery furnace. So he says, I'll just bring fire to Daniel's life a different way. He throws him in the lion's den, and the king goes home. Now watch this. This king goes home. He is fasting all night. His own wicked plan disturbed him so much, he couldn't sleep. The next morning, he gets up, he runs to the lion's den, and there was Daniel just as happy as can be. Daniel is laying back with his head on the lion, as the picture says, and he says, don't worry about it, O king. God, he knew what he was doing. He was in here with me when you threw me in. Watch this now. Hebrews 4 and 10, speaking of Jesus. For he who has entered his rest has himself ceased from all his works, as did God from his. God created the whole world, and he took a rest. Jesus died for our salvation, and he took some rest. He says to you, so what's your problem? Why don't you rest? Why do you keep wrestling with me? Psalm 4 and 8, I will both lie me down in peace and sleep. For you alone else shall I. O Lord, my God, you make me dwell in safety. But listen to Jeremiah 6:16, because it describes the plight of why so many of us can't rest. Thus says the Lord, stand in the ways and see and ask for the old paths where the God is, God's way is, and walk in it. Then you will find rest for your souls. But you said, we will not walk in it. There is a worship songwriter by the name of Brian Dorickson. Son Isaiah suffers from Fragile X syndrome, a genetic condition which results in physical, intellectual, emotional, and behavioral limitations. In his book, Make Love, Make War, Brian reflects on the day when he and his wife first received the medical confirmation of Isaiah's condition. In the midst of heartache, as Brian considered turning away from worship ministry altogether, he says God taught him a lesson that instead carried him further into his ministry. After receiving the test results, I stumbled around our property, weeping, confused, heartbroken. At one point, I lifted my voice to heaven and handed my resignation. God, I'm through being a worship leader and songwriter. When I was able to be quiet enough to hear, I sensed God holding out his hand and inviting me. Will you trust me? Will you even go with your broken heart? For who will relate to my people who are heartbroken if not those like you who are acquainted with disappointment? Reflecting further, listen to this very carefully. On from this, God says to him, and Brian writes this, I used to think people were most blessed by our great victories, but now I know differently. People are just longing to hear others speak of how they have walked through the deepest valleys. The world lifts up the victorious and successful, but God lifts up the broken heart. Hallelujah. Hallelujah. So here's the conclusion of the matter. Number one, our trials are measured. The book of Job tells us in Job 1 and 6, now there was a day, please understand for everyone, there will be a day. All of us are going to have days when things go wrong, but I'm talking about something more than just things going wrong. I'm talking about when they're so painful you can't comprehend them. But Jesus said in John 16:33, the things I have spoken to you that you may have peace in the world, this sin-cursed world in which we live, we will have tribulation, but be of good cheer, I've overcome the world. Jesus told us there will be things happen in this life that seems so impossible to overcome. Life is not fair. And sometimes, I'm going to say it again, it's just downright cruel. But Jesus said, if you trust me, what seems impossible to overcome, I will cause you to overcome. And Job had his day. Listen to me, church. We don't expect it. We're not prepared for it. We all fear it a little. And we cover it up by saying, it'll never happen to me. But the day comes. And why does suffering come? We just don't seem to understand. We have an enemy. Satan does not have, though, church, influence over our lives, our destiny, because God has chosen us. And he has promised that he who has begun a good work, he is just and faithful to finish what he started. We are his servants. And he permits us to be measured. I'm going to take my time. Listen very, very closely, because this is important. The only thing that matters to God is our lives. Not our associations, our culture. Not our ministry, our doctrine, our denomination. Not our jobs, not our positions, not our titles, not our wealth, nor our health. Those are important to us, and many times we pursue them more fervently than we do El Shaddai. But listen now, God wants your life. And he won't let the evil one have it. I know some of you are going through some serious stuff and you think God's going to let the devil kill you. And again, Satan had the same conversation with God about you as he did with Job. Like Job, the question though is this. Will we have faith even though we lose everything? The devil will come, and make no mistake about it, John 10 and 10. Get it off of your memory brain and get it into your spirit and let it rattle your cage. The thief does not come just to give you a bad day. He does not come just to ruffle your feathers. The devil does not come to give you minor discomfort. The evil one comes to do exactly what Jesus said, to steal, kill, and destroy. But I remind you that Jesus said, when he comes, I am there too. I have come that they might have life and have it more abundantly. Oh, listen to me. You may feel like you don't know where El Shaddai, the God of more than enough, is. But trust this preacher. Take it to the bank. He distinctly knows where you are. The Bible says, Job 22 and 10, he knows the way I take. My foot has held fast to his steps. I have kept his way. I have not departed from his commandments. When he has tried me, I will come forth as gold. Everybody loves gold. You love the gold you wear on your finger, the gold you hang around your neck. We love gold. But let me ask you a question. What do you think the gold would say if you could talk to the gold? You know what the gold would say? You have no idea what I went through for you to look good like you look. Let me talk to you. Gold comes with impurity. They heat that thing up between 900 to 1,000 degrees Fahrenheit, and the impurities are separated and removed, and the gold is then heated to a temperature of 1,200 degrees Fahrenheit. This is done to remove any remaining impurities or to remove tarnish or discoloration that they may have formed in the gold during the refining process. Remember, I told you that God uses the fire to purge and purify our hearts and our motives. God says, if there's a sin in your life, son, I love you, but I don't like the mess that's in you. I love you, daughter, but I don't like the mess that's in you. And listen to me. God's not going to let you just sing, create in me a clean heart. He is going to actually give you a clean heart. Listen, I'm so glad that he loved me to let me into the kingdom, but I'm so glad he loves me so much more that he refuses to let me stay the way I am. Listen now. Trials are valuable. Because they qualify us. They prove us. They prove our relationship with God. Again, how will you ever know you have faith until you're in a good fight? Number two, our sufferings are timed. God doesn't always show us how long, but our job is to remain faithful in trials. Material trials, the loss of things. Physical trials, though he slay me. Mental trials, accusations against me. Spiritual trials, I will trust him. Don't miss this. Satan may rob you of your happiness, but don't let him rob you of your joy. He may rob you of your stuff and your relationships, but don't let bitterness rob your relationship with God. Luke 8, the woman at the well was sick for 12 years. In the book of John, the man had been laid at the pool of Siloam for 38 years. In Acts 3, the man was brought to the gate beautiful on a daily basis. What do they all have in common? Every last one of them got eventually what they went after. When they came to the place where nothing else mattered but seeing Jesus. You have got to get to the place where what you're going through does not so own you. That you give more attention to that than to seeking Jesus. We have a disease of wrong priorities in the body of Christ. We want to teach you how to be successful, but what if I teach you to be successful and you lose everything in that success? If I don't teach you how to love Jesus more than anything, you don't know how to get back what the devil stole. I have a friend who lost everything during COVID. I mean, a millionaire. He lost everything. Bad decisions. But because he knew El Shaddai, he got it all back and some today. Psalm 30 and 5. His anger is but for a moment. His favor, Pastor Lopez, favor. His favor is for life. But you got to get in line with him so the favor stays on you. Weeping may endure for a night, but joy. I didn't say happiness. Joy comes in the morning. Finally, our lives are compensated. Believe me when I tell you this. God is never going to be indebted to you, church. Job 42, verses 12 and verse 17. Now the Lord blessed the latter days of Job more than his beginning. So Job died old and full of age. Let me hurry up. Go back to Robert and Melissa Rogers. They met 13 years before that tragic day right down in the city of Boston, downtown. Theirs was a storybook life in the eyes of many. They loved God. They taught their children, the four of them, to love God. Prayer and time and talking with Jesus was as normal as breathing. Robert said, Melissa and I had made a conscious effort to show our relationship with God to our children every day, not just relegated to once a week on Sunday morning. We would often say, thank you, Jesus, for simple little things in life around the house along the way. We would frequently pray out loud for somebody's ouchie or for an ambulance that went by. They loved God with all their heart, their soul, and their mind. They began their journey that day with this prayer. Please, Jesus, grant that we might have a safe journey today with no mishaps whatsoever involving us or other people or vehicles of others, our property or the property of others. We ask this in your holy name so that we and others may always and better serve your holy name and bring honor and glory to your kingdom. Thy kingdom come, your will be done in Jesus' name. Amen. Things did not turn out the way they desired and they prayed. And you remember Robert's words as he leaned over Melissa's body and he said, Lord, I feel so betrayed. I'm so disappointed. I'm so let down. But listen carefully to his next words. But even as those thoughts were racing through my mind, I knew I would have to trust God, if for no other reason than because of past experience and simple obedience told me to. The only other real choice I had was to turn and run away. People would understand after what I've been through, but what good would come from that? Then he told God, I will trust you for the next 60 seconds. And if I make it through all 60 of them, I will trust you for another 60 seconds and another. And 60 seconds turned into 60 minutes. And 60 minutes turned into 24 hours. And 24 hours turned into one day at a time. And one day at a time turned into 1 week at a time. And 1 week turned into 52 weeks and 52 weeks into a year. And 1 year flowed into year after year after year after year. And what Robert found out was that though the fires of life do not discriminate, though the fires of life are no respecter of person, though life itself is unbelievably just downright cruel sometimes, if you truly put your trust in him, you will find out that he is mighty God. He is El Shaddai, and he will prove to be the God of more than enough. Now, I need my Bible because I want to show you something. Thank you. I want to show you something. We played that clip. That clip and what the pastor was saying is that church hopping has become just downright ridiculous in the age we're living. Listen to what I'm about to say. Psalm 92:13. Those who are planted in the house of the Lord shall flourish in the courts of our God. They shall bear fruit in old age. They shall be fresh and flourishing. To declare that the Lord is upright. He is my rock. There is no unrighteousness in him. Those who are planted. Everybody say planted. Those who are planted in the house of the Lord, they shall flourish. Let me talk to you just for a minute. The Western culture, the reason we can't endure and overcome when we go through hell, because we got no roots. A tree does not blossom and grow just because it's in the ground. It has to take roots. And every time you pluck it up and plant it somewhere else, you weaken its ability to absorb nutrients. Tell somebody, forget about it. Stay where you're planted. Now, here's another problem. Some of us, we're in the building every Sunday, week after week, month after month, year after year. Problem is, you're just in the building. You've taken no roots. You decide which Sunday you're going to take what I preach and absorb it. And if you don't like what I say, he preached one more message like that, I'm going to stay home for 5 weeks till he cools off. Listen to me now. You can be in the soil and not be rooted. Why is that so? Because first of all, you need to get in the soil. And quit just coming to church and say, oh, I got my feet in the building. So what? Are your feet in the soil? Then you need to let the word, the seed of the word, go into your spirit. Now, the next thing you need to do is say, you know, God, this Sunday, the bishop, I didn't like what he said. And then right after that, Holy Spirit, water that word in my soul. Let it take root. And when trial comes to your life, the fruit of the Spirit that you need for your situation will come rising. You'll be saying, you know what? I remember that sermon that Bishop preached. What's today? The 9th? The 10th. I remember that sermon that the Bishop preached on the 10th. 2025. It's 2030. I didn't think I needed that in 2025, but I digested it anyway. I let it take roots. Now this fire, this storm is blowing in my life. It can bend me, but it cannot break me because I was seated in the soil. The word of God got in my spirit and it stayed there. I may not need it today, but if I take it, it'll step over into my future. Touch somebody and say, stay rooted.
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4: Ronald Reagan understood that freedom sometimes requires more than quiet diplomacy. It requires moral clarity. On June 12, 1987, standing before the Brandenburg Gate in a divided Berlin, Reagan issued a direct challenge to Soviet leader Mikhail Gorbachev. "Mr. Gorbachev, tear down this wall." The Berlin Wall was more than concrete and barbed wire. It represented a system that restricted movement, divided families, and denied millions the freedoms Americans often take for granted. Reagan refused to treat that division as permanent. He understood that free nations must be willing to identify the difference between liberty and oppression, and have the courage to say so. 2 years later, the Berlin Wall fell. Freedom survives when people refuse to accept tyranny as inevitable. So when freedom is challenged today, will we have the courage to defend it with the same clarity?
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15: All frustration cannot be relegated to the devil. He may be the channel through which it comes, but God allows certain frustrations in our life for our own spiritual maturing, or to accomplish something that God wants to accomplish that is totally beyond our understanding, thinking, or comprehension.
16: If we're really honest, most of our prayers are usually focused on how life could be easier. But today on In Touch, the teaching ministry of Dr. Charles Stanley, we'll see that God does substantial work in our individual lives through adversity. Be open to a shift in your perspective as you see what Scripture says about learning to live with frustrations.
15: Would you turn to Philippians chapter 1? And this morning, there are some principles here that will help all of us to deal with frustrations. He says, beginning in verse 12, "Now I want you to know, brethren, that my circumstances have turned out for the greater progress of the furtherance of the gospel, so that my imprisonment in the cause of Christ has become well known throughout the whole Praetorian Guard and to everyone else, and that most of the brethren, trusting in the Lord because of my imprisonment, have far more courage to speak the word of God without fear. Some, to be sure, are preaching Christ even from envy and strife, but some also from goodwill. The latter do it out of love, knowing that I am appointed for the defense of the gospel. The former proclaim Christ out of selfish ambition, rather than from pure motives, thinking to cause me distress in my imprisonment. What then? Only that in every way, whether in pretense or in truth, Christ is proclaimed, and in this I rejoice. Yes, and I will rejoice, for I know that this shall turn out for my deliverance through your prayers and the provision of the Spirit of Jesus Christ, according to my earnest expectation and hope, that I shall not be put to shame in everything, but that with all boldness Christ shall even now as always be exalted in my body, whether by life or by death." So he says in this 21st verse, he says, for me to live is Christ to live. For me to die is for my gain. And then if you'll notice in the second chapter and the 8th verse, which is one of the most important passages in the whole Bible on the life of Christ in this second chapter, he says, and I believe Paul would have said it this way. I believe he said, here's what I'm learning. And that is in verse 5, "Have this mind in yourselves, which was also in Christ Jesus, who, although he existed in the form of God, did not regard equality with God a thing to be grasped, but emptied of himself, taking the form of a bondservant and being made in the likeness of men. And being found in appearance as a man, he humbled himself by becoming obedient to the point of death, even the death of the cross." Now, here's what he was saying. Paul said, I'm learning how to be a servant. In whatever circumstance I find myself, even obedient in servitude, even if I know it means my death. You see, Paul had made a commitment in his life. Listen, the commitment he made had something to do with being able to live in a small circle, totally surrounded by frustrating circumstances, but unmoved and unruffled by those circumstances. Because you see, his focus was upon the positive. His focus was upon God. And his focus was not upon his circumstances. Now look in chapter 4 again, if you will, just for a moment. Look, if you will, beginning in verse 17 here. Now he's speaking about giving again. He says, "Not that I seek the gift itself, but I seek for the profit which increases to your account." He wants God to do something in their lives. "But I've received," listen, here is in prison now, "but I have received everything in full and have an abundance. I am amply supplied." You know why Paul wasn't walking around the prison and wringing his hands and worried about all the people in Corinth and the people in Philippi and the people in Berea and Thessalonica and Lystra and Iconium and all these places? The reason he wasn't is because he had learned to keep his focus upon God and commit himself totally to God and leave all of that in the hands of God. Second thing I want you to notice here that leads into that is this. And that is, number two, is that Paul had learned to dignify his frustrations. Now watch this. Here's what we do sometime. When we become frustrated and cannot achieve, what do? We say, "I can't. What's the matter with me? What have I done? Why aren't things working out for me?" What we do without realizing it is we build a case against ourselves. But Paul didn't do that. Paul didn't say, "What have I done to merit prison? Why can't I get out of this place?" He didn't do any of that. Paul focused upon the positive, and secondly, he learned to dignify the very thing that would have humiliated most people. The question is not, is he or is he not in prison? The question is, whose prisoner is he? Is he Nero's prisoner, or is he the prisoner of the Lord Jesus Christ? He says throughout his epistles, he said, Paul, the what? The bondslave of Jesus Christ. He saw himself as a slave. So when he looked upon himself as a prisoner, he was praising and rejoicing that what? He was counted worthy of being a prisoner of Jesus Christ, his Lord. So you see, one of the things that made it possible for him to live with his frustration during this period is he kept his focus right. His focus on the circumstance was he was in prison, but he had everything he needed. They had sent him a wonderful message about what was going on in Philippi. The gospel was being furthered. And here he was imprisoned as a prisoner, a representative and ambassador of Jesus Christ. Now listen, Paul learned how to live with the circumstances. You see, when men, it's interesting, oftentimes when men and women learn to live with them, and God accomplishes his purpose for allowing them, God breaks open the circumstance and they become free. And I wonder how many times God wants to remove the circumstance that hinders us, the things that frustrate us, but he will not remove them because we stubbornly will not learn our lesson. I can look in my own life and see the same thing. That sometimes it's taken me so long to learn some simple lessons that God was trying to teach me. So he just keep the pressure on, keep the frustration there, keep the circumstances small enough until finally just had to ultimately give up out of desperation. So that what we must do is to get the proper attitude, which Paul, of course, had here. So first of all, he asked himself the question, whose prisoner was it? He says, man, I'm an ambassador. I'm here in the name of Jesus Christ. You said, I don't want to be in prison in anybody's name. Yeah, but you see, Paul made a commitment. He says, in essence, this is his commitment. For me to live is Christ to live. Wherever I am, whatever the circumstances, whenever, however, makes no difference. For me to live is Christ to live. So, if that be true, whose responsibility was it to send him or allow him to go wherever he wanted him to go? None other than Jesus Christ, whom he represented. If you and I could see ourselves as Paul, for me to live is Christ to live because Christ is living within me. And if Christ is living within me, then for me to live is Christ to live. If Christ is living within me and my life is Christ's life, then what difference does it make where I am? That is, if I am committed to his will and not my will. If I'm committed to getting my thing done regardless, then I have a problem. If I am committed to the will of God, period, then wherever God sees fit to send me, in whatever circumstances, then I have reason to rejoice because God, who is my Lord, is controlling my life. Look at verse 12, chapter 1. Now I want you to know, brethren, that my circumstances, listen, have turned out for the greater progress of the gospel. So he could rejoice. He could rejoice because he could dignify his imprisonment. Now watch this. First of all, he's there as an ambassador of Jesus Christ. Is he any less missionary, any less preacher, any less witness, any less effective in prison than he is in the streets of Lystra, Iconium, Antioch, or Jerusalem? No less effective at all. So he has no real reason to let his frustration humiliate him or in any way hinder his self-image or even hinder what he wants to accomplish. Because he says in verse 12, it's turned out for the progress of the gospel so that my imprisonment in the cause of Christ has become well known throughout the whole Praetorian Guard, which may have been somewhere close to 9,000 men. He says not on that. He says the whole Praetorian God and everyone else. Everybody in Caesar's household knew that the man who was the most effective, the man who was changing and turning his world upside down, was over there in prison. But everybody who knew about him knew they didn't have his spirit in prison. His spirit was free. And even while he was in prison, he says, the gospel is being furthered. There is progress in getting the gospel out. So the reason Paul wasn't wringing his hands and walking around the jail is because he'd learned to keep his focus on things that are good. His mind was on Christ. Here he is, indwelt by Christ. He said, I'm crucified with Christ. Nevertheless, I live, yet not I, but Christ lives in me. For me to live is Christ to live. I am Christ's ambassador. All things that work together for good. I am imprisoned physically in Rome, but not in my spirit. For the spirit of Paul was still out there in those churches, permeating, saturating. Men and women were sharing the gospel of Jesus Christ, still motivated by the message of the apostle Paul when he was in that town, motivated by his bravery and courage and boldness, because even they were hearing that in prison, the guards are being saved. You cannot imprison the spirit of a man or woman who understands their true relationship to Jesus Christ any more than you can bury a saint when he or she dies. You can't bury a child of God. Put their body in the casket, lower them in the grave, but you never put a saint in a grave. It is absolutely divinely impossible to bury a saint. The body is committed to the earth, but to be absent from the body, present with the Lord. So Paul dignified his position. He wasn't humiliated for being in prison. He was rejoicing in the Lord. Now I want you to see this third thing that's so very important. Paul learned to capitalize on his frustration. Now this is a real key. Did you know some of the greatest athletes, some of the greatest inventors, some of the greatest poets, musicians, you name it, some of the greats of the world, many of them have been people who've had those frustrations. Football players with one hand. Some of the greatest musicians of history couldn't hear. Some of the greatest writers couldn't see. And some people with no legs have achieved more than thousands upon thousands with every area of their body there. Paul learned to capitalize on his frustration because he had his mind on Jesus Christ. Let this mind be in you. Focus your mind upon these things. And he majored on having enough. The gospel was getting out. He majored in his little circle of frustration on the things that were good, and as a result of that, he, by God's divine direction, was able to capitalize on his frustration of being in prison. Now watch this. Chapter 1, verse 20, look if you will. He says, according to my earnest expectation and hope that I shall not be put to shame in anything, but that with all boldness Christ shall even now, as always, be exalted in my body, whether by life or by death. Paul said, one thing I'm going to capitalize on here is this. If they execute me, it will be to the glory of Almighty God. Because he knew that Paul knew that if they executed him, there'd only be one result. The flame within the church of Jesus Christ would grow brighter. Can somebody tell me how he knew that? Stephen. He stood by and watched Stephen stoned to death. And Paul was a very wise, discerning man, and he watched the death of Stephen just blossom the church. Here he is in prison, and he's going to capitalize on being there. What is a normal frustration and a point of fear? He knows, he says, for me to live is Christ. Listen, now watch this. For me to live is Christ to live. But if I die, not only will I be the gainer, he says, but the church is going to blossom.
17: The blood of the martyrs seeds the church, fans the flame of the gospel of Jesus Christ. So when Paul looked at himself in prison, there was no way to lose. If they killed him, what? If they killed him, he'd be with the Lord. Not only that, but the church would grow and blossom because he knew that God would raise up 1,000 more Pauls. God isn't dependent on any one man for anything. But you see, he made a commitment. Listen, you know what the bottom line of learning to live with frustration is? The bottom line of learning to live with frustration, either for a period of time or for the rest of our life, is that we are committed to Jesus Christ, period. No strings, no reservations. God, whatever you want for my life, wherever you want it, whenever you want it, I am committed. Whether I like it or not, I am committed to whatever you call me for. It is when we chomp against the bits and we strive to ward off the frustration and to break through it and to manhandle it, whatever it takes, it says something about our commitment to Jesus Christ. And then just think about this last thing. What would the New Testament be without the book of Ephesians? One of the greatest books in the Bible, they're all great. What would it be like without Colossians? What would it be like without Philippians? What would the New Testament... And you see, it is in prison that Paul wrote these great epistles. Colossians, just unfolding Jesus Christ. Ephesians, unfolding the work of the church. Philippians, our whole mindset, and that is to be in the likeness of Christ in our thinking, and that is to serve other people. You see, prison didn't frustrate Paul. He capitalized on it, and here's how he capitalized on it. Listen, as long as he was out of prison, he was going from place to place. But think about this for a moment. In prison, it was very quiet. He had nobody to disturb him. He didn't even have a schedule. He didn't have to go preach anywhere. All Paul had to do is to think and to contemplate and to pray and to share his faith, listen to God, and write these great eternal epistles so that 2,000 years later, you and I could be saying, thank you, God. Thank you, thank you, thank you for our relationship in Jesus Christ, which is described probably as well in Ephesians, Philippians, and Colossians, better than any of the books in the Bible. Our personal relationship to Jesus Christ. He capitalized on his frustration. And I want to ask you, how shall we respond to frustration? Shall we learn to rejoice in it? Shall we learn to dignify it for what it is and see it from where it's coming from? And will we allow God to show us how to capitalize on it to be a blessing to someone else?
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16: 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What if God gave you what you want, but it came with something you didn't expect? With Insight for Believers, here's A Moment with Charles Stanley.
17: If you could say it to Paul, "Paul, if you had one place you'd like to share the gospel, where would it be?" He'd probably say, "In Nero's household. That's where I'd really, that's my ultimate objective." Well, what happens? They send one of the Praetorian guards in to either be chained to Paul, or at this time it may have been that he was free to move around. So what did the guard have to do but just stand there? So one by one, Paul shared his faith with those Roman soldiers. One by one by one. Now think, he could be preaching to a whole church out in the field somewhere, but now he had the guard was a captive audience. You see, they said, "We've got Paul captive." Now that wasn't it at all. Paul had them captive one at a time. Those fellows thought they were doing their duty. God gave them one of the greatest opportunities of a lifetime. They were jailed up with God's greatest servant of the day. So what did he do? He had a whole different congregation. So one by one, he shared his faith. And if you look in the last chapter of Philippians, in the last couple of verses here, in the 21st verse, he says to them, "Greet every saint in Christ Jesus. The brethren who are with me greet you. All the saints greet you, especially those of" what? "Caesar's household." God left them there long enough till enough of these soldiers were saved. And history says that it took another generation before the very families of the Caesars began to be converted. But you see, Paul was in no hurry. He committed himself to be obedient to Jesus Christ, to follow Jesus Christ when and wherever he sent him, because you see, he says, "It's no longer I that liveth anyway, but Christ Jesus now lives within me, and for me to live is Christ to live." He made a commitment. Listen, you know what the bottom line of learning to live with frustration is? The bottom line of learning to live with frustration, either for a period of time or for the rest of our life, is that we are committed to Jesus Christ, period.
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4: Ronald Reagan understood that freedom sometimes requires more than quiet diplomacy. It requires moral clarity. On June 12, 1987, standing before the Brandenburg Gate in a divided Berlin, Reagan issued a direct challenge to Soviet leader Mikhail Gorbachev. "Mr. Gorbachev, tear down this wall." The Berlin Wall was more than concrete and barbed wire. It represented a system that restricted movement, divided families, and denied millions the freedoms Americans often take for granted. Reagan refused to treat that division as permanent. He understood that free nations must be willing to identify the difference between liberty and oppression, and have the courage to say so. 2 years later, the Berlin Wall fell. Freedom survives when people refuse to accept tyranny as inevitable. So when freedom is challenged today,

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3: 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Is there really a Pegasus flying overhead? Is a ghost moving books in the library? Fiona and Fluff investigate with kindness, curiosity, and plenty of goofy

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1: Paul was telling Timothy, there will be hardship in your ministry if you're living not a self-centered salvation, but a God-honoring, surrendered salvation.
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1: 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And here's the thing, at the end of our life, we will look back. 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
1: Welcome to Overflowing Grace. I am just so full of joy. Do you know, recently, last month, by the way, the whole program is not going to go on one day, but I want to welcome you to the month of August. It doesn't matter when this program comes on. We went to Lancaster, Pennsylvania in July for the Northeast Rhema's ministers and pastors. And I'm telling you, I was fired up. Then Pastor Ray is coming to do recording and he's firing me up some more, even me.
2: Hallelujah.
1: So I am asking you, listeners, that you are blessed to have

0: such beats to listen to. Many of you need to be going for conferences, to seminar, like camp meeting, winter Bible seminar. But this is the next best thing, in addition to reading your Bible, to be growing. So you can fellowship with the Word and other Christians. It will encourage, it will continue to encourage you and to build you up and to strengthen you in your work. So I am happy to welcome Pastor Ray again to Overflowing Grace. I am Pastor B of Adonai Bible Center. We've been in Boston, Somerville for on the program for 20 years. That's a long time. And because of the grace of God, this program is being broadcasted every month, every week. Our bills are paid because of you. We thank you, our listeners. We bless God for you. And now I give over to Pastor Ray to continue this wonderful teaching. Thank you.
1: Well, Dr. Obi, such a joy to be with you again. What a blessing Amen. To be on the Overflowing Grace broadcast.
0: Amen.
1: And greetings to you from my part of the state of Massachusetts.
0: Amen.
1: I'm an associate pastor at the Faith Christian mm-hmm. Center in yes. Seekonk, Massachusetts.
0: Okay.
1: Seekonk is right on the border of Massachusetts and Rhode Island, about a 10-minute drive from downtown Providence. And what a joy to be able to know that in the area of Boston, Somerville, Seekonk, and so many other places throughout the state that there's people of God that are putting out the word, serving Andover, God, preaching the Andover, word. What a blessing.
0: Yes. And I was very sorry. Andover, Newton.
1: That's right. That's right. Absolutely. We know those people very well.
0: Yes. Go ahead.
1: And greetings to you from all of the staff of the church community of Faith Christian Center. If you wanted to check us out, if you're anywhere in our neighborhood, it's you can go to faithccenter.com. We're located 95 Sagamore Road in Seekonk, and easily accessible off of Route 195. And such a blessing once again to be with you all today. And our topic, and of course, the more that Dr. Obi and I have talked about this, the more the fire of God has burned inside of us about it. We've been talking about living above sea level.
0: Amen.
1: That's not living above the level of where the ocean is. We're talking Amen. About living above the level of what our eyes can see.
0: Amen.
1: There's so many wonderful things in the Word of God about this. And if we want to do a little review of what we hit in our last broadcast.
0: Amen.
1: And then go into some more. So one thing that was amazing was the wording of the Amplified version of Hebrews 11:27 in the way that it described Moses. As one who never flinched, but held staunchly to his purpose and endured steadfastly, as one who gazed on him who is
0: Amen.
1: Invisible. And we can gaze on him who is invisible. You Amen. Know, what, earlier in one of our episodes together, going back towards last week, we read the words of Peter in 1 Peter 1:8, where it said, though now you do not see him, yet believe. Even though we don't see him, we're still yet believing, glory to God.
0: Amen.
1: And in this case here, Moses, and Hebrews 11:27, it's just such an amazing thing that even though God was invisible to him, even though he could not see him with his eyes, he still had eyes that could gaze on him.
0: Amen.
1: You can gaze on him who is invisible. You can gaze on something that is invisible. One of Amen. The promises of God, one of the blessings that are provided for us and are in heavenly places, in the heavenly Amen. Realm in Christ. And you might be out there today, and I encourage you, first of all, don't stop reading the Word. Stay in the
0: Amen.
1: Word.
0: Amen, amen, amen, amen.
1: Stay reading the Word. Stay under the teaching of the Word. Because if you give up on it, I guarantee you're giving up too soon.
0: Amen.
1: You would be like somebody who gave up just one moment before they were going to go ahead and break through
0: That's
1: the
0: right.
1: one
0: That's
1: moment
0: right.
1: before they were going to go ahead and break through to the blessing that was theirs all along in Christ.
0: Amen.
1: And so I want to encourage you, keep on gazing on him who's invisible. Even
0: Amen.
1: Though right now the promise, the provision of God for you might be invisible, don't lose sight of it. Hold on to it. Those of you that have stood for healing in your body, and some of you may say, well, if I'm healed, why do I still need to press in there and
0: exactly.
1: keep on going? If I'm healed, why do I need to keep on standing if I really am? And the truth is that it's not a matter of the Lord trying to keep something from you. It's the factor that your enemy's trying to keep something from you. Your enemy is out to keep you from obtaining the inheritance that is rightfully yours in Christ. And part of that inheritance is the healing of your body. And I want
0: yes.
1: you to know that you can go ahead and keep on gazing upon what the Word says regarding by his stripes you were healed. You keep
0: Amen.
1: On that. Don't let go of that. Hold on to that vision. Even if you can't see it, even though right now it's invisible to you, the Bible
0: That's right.
1: says that we can gaze on him who's invisible. You can
0: Amen.
1: Gaze on that promise, though it's invisible, and you never let it go, because glory to God. But by so doing, those who are not weary in well-doing,
0: Do you?
1: Those will reap in due season if they faint not. Glory
0: Amen.
1: To God. We hold on to that in Jesus' name.
0: Amen.
1: And we saw this out of 2 Corinthians 4, that the way, in the same way that Moses gazed upon him who's invisible, the 2 Corinthians 4 said, we don't look at things which are seen, but we look at things which are not seen. The things which are seen are temporary, but things which are not seen are eternal. And just to give you a little rhyme to remember, you know, when we talk about eternal things, sometimes we need to know that eternal things are not the things that you can really reach out and see and touch here in this life, because this stuff is going to go ahead and burn up eventually. Eternal things are things that are not seen. Eternal things is that eternal life that's inside of you. That's going to last. Even though it's not seen, even though it's not something you can reach out and touch, that's going to go ahead and last. And always remember this, that it's important for you to not just focus in on the things that are external, but the things that are internal. External
0: That's
1: things will burn up eventually. External things won't last. But we gaze upon what is internal, what is inside of us, because the Holy Spirit dwells inside of us as believers. What is inside of us because we're in Christ, and that's been deposited, literally been downloaded in us because of our being in Christ. And
0: Amen.
1: So we want to not focus on the external, but we want to focus on what's internal, because
0: Amen.
1: By so doing, we're really focusing on what's eternal. Praise God. Hallelujah. So when we focus on the internal, that which may not be seen,
0: Amen.
1: We're really focusing in on the eternal rather than on the temporary. Praise God. We also talked last week
0: Amen.
1: About Moses and the serpent of brass that was put on the pole in the wilderness. And when people were snake bit, they looked and were able to live and have their lives spared. And they were able to go ahead and experience the healing from those snake bites. Well, the serpent may have bitten you, but you can go ahead and go on and focus. Fix your gaze on Jesus.
0: Amen. Amen.
1: Jesus, who identified himself as the fulfillment of this type, the one who became sin for us that we could become the righteousness of God in him, the one who was made sick with our sickness so that we could be healed. Glory
0: Amen.
1: To God. But I want to share something with you that is really going to help to seal the deal of this idea of living above sea level. And then this is it. If you remember in the Old Testament, you've got 2 Kings chapter 6, the story of Elisha and his servant. And the servant went out of the house where they were staying and looked all around and saw horses and chariots and a great army there surrounding the city. And he came in and told Elisha the prophet, what are we going to do? He was afraid. But Elisha prayed and said regarding his servant, he prayed this regarding his servant, Lord, I pray, open his eyes that he may see.
0: Amen.
1: Now, what eyes are these that were getting opened?
0: Amen.
1: His physical eyes were already open. He could clearly see the army and the chariot surrounding. But the prophet prayed that his eyes, his real eyes, the eyes of his heart, the eyes of his faith would be open. And when the eyes of his heart were open, he looked around, and there was

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0: Foundations of Freedom, a look at America's founding principles and the leaders who shaped our nation.
1: Ronald Reagan understood that freedom sometimes requires more than quiet diplomacy. It requires moral clarity. On June 12, 1987, standing before the Brandenburg Gate in a divided Berlin, Reagan issued a direct challenge to Soviet leader Mikhail Gorbachev. "Mr. Gorbachev, tear down this wall." The Berlin Wall was more than concrete and barbed wire. It represented a system that restricted movement, divided families, and denied millions the freedoms Americans often take for granted. Reagan refused to treat that division as permanent. He understood that free nations must be willing to identify the difference between liberty and oppression, and have the courage to say so. 2 years later, the Berlin Wall fell. Freedom survives when people refuse to accept tyranny as inevitable. So when freedom is challenged today, will we have the courage to defend it with the same clarity?
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3: Hi, guys. It's Anthony. On Sunday night, February 22nd, Father Tom laid down to go to sleep in peace. And the Lord took Father Tom home to his heavenly reward to be with our Lord and Savior, Jesus Christ, for all of eternity. Father was able to preach and teach about not only the love of Jesus, but about the kingdom of God for 41 years. Father Tom's dream was always for his preaching to continue on while he is in heaven. As we are about to listen to the words of Christ, released through Father, Father Tom is in heaven doing his part by praying for us and interceding before the throne of God for you. 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Box 602, East Boston, Mass. 02128. As we prepare to listen to Father Tom's preach, open your spirits to allow the Holy Spirit to pour into you in a way he never has. 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

0: In his second letter to Timothy, the Apostle Paul writes these words, "I charge you in the presence of God and of Christ Jesus, who is to judge the living and the dead, and by his appearing and by his kingdom, preach the word. Be urgent, in season and out of season. Convince, rebuke, and exhort. Be unfailing in patience and in teaching." This is In Season and Out of Season, a Bible teaching ministry with Father Tom DiLorenzo.
1: Good day, it's Father Tom, and I'm glad to be with you today. Lydia wanted more. She had a hunger and a thirst. And she wasn't going to let Paul go until he remained with her. Oh, I'm sure she cooked him the best meals. She knew that a way to a man's heart is through his stomach. She knew that. I'm sure as she constrained him, she sat at his feet and wanted to know, "I know God's opened my heart by the Holy Spirit, but I want what you have. I need what you have. I can't go without what you have." A hunger and a thirst. During the 70s, I saw people with that hunger and thirst. I really did. They used to flock to the Cenacle, to our prayer group, during the 70s. Oh, yeah, 70, 71, 72, 73, 74. Oh, yes, a hunger and a thirst for God. I saw it. I was part of it. Oh, yes, we prayed for the baptism of the Spirit for people. And people were baptized with the Holy Spirit. Unfortunately, the church did not back it up. Unfortunately, the Pope said, or fortunately, the Pope said, Paul VI, that the charismatic renewal needed to be shepherded, but they never shepherded it in the local places. We were called the crazy people, the nuts. As a result of the renewal not being shepherded, many people left the church. As a result, many prayer groups died out. Because they were not shepherded, because we were the crazy people. I wonder how crazy Jesus saw us as being. When the people from Petersham, rich people, upper middle class people, came to us and they had a hunger for God. And Mrs. Broccoli said to me, "These people are hungry Catholics. Don't let them go until they receive the Holy Spirit." And they did that night. I wonder how many hungry people we have. Not people that want their ears tickled, but people who offer their lives a living sacrifice of praise. I wonder how many hungry people we have today. Not many. Not many, let me tell you. The saints were hungry. Francis was hungry. He preached the cross with his little brothers. He preached the cross with his little brothers, singing the songs of the Lord, changing a world that was just like ours into materialism. Francis was hungry. And many of his brothers were hungry. You can only give food to a hungry person. What needs to happen, let me tell you this. We need to be kissed on the lips by Jesus, because most Catholics and most Christians are sleeping. They are sleeping the sleep of death. They think that what they have is sufficient, and they have not even got the depths of what God wants. They haven't got the height of what God wants. They haven't got the breadth of what God wants. They are just happy spending their little hour in church, doing God a favor, when the world is going to hell. That's real. I tell you, the message of salvation is a message that needs to be preached, that Jesus Christ has died for our sins, he's been raised from the dead, and that he pours out his Holy Spirit upon believers. I tell you, it is a matter of heaven and hell. I was reading the little book that Heaven is for Real. I don't know if you heard about the little boy 3 years old that went to heaven. He went to heaven. And when he went to heaven, there was a funeral. there was a funeral that his daddy was going to do. This is after he went to heaven. And he didn't know what a funeral was. So daddy said, the man has died and we're going to pray for the family. These people are not Catholic. They don't pray for the dead. So the boy started to cry and said, did he have Jesus in his heart? Did he have Jesus in his heart? The father didn't know. The man was not a man who went to church. But the boy kept on asking him. The funeral was on Wednesday. This was Monday. Does he have Jesus? Did he have Jesus in his heart? And finally, the father said, why are you asking this question? This little boy went to heaven. He said, only the people that have Jesus in their hearts go to heaven. A little boy worried that a man mightn't have had Jesus in his heart. I wonder how we worry about people who do not have Jesus in their heart. I wonder how we pray for people who do not have Jesus in their heart. I wonder how we minister to people who do not have Jesus in their heart. You see, the little boy said, Daddy, only the people who have Jesus in their heart go to heaven. Yeah, only the people who have Jesus in their heart go to heaven. Do you know the ways of God? Do you know the power of God? Do you know the love of God? Do you know the Holy Spirit? Do you know that God has more for you? Do you know that you've only scratched the surface? Do you know that God wants to do in you what only God can do in you? Do you know that? Are you aware that there's so much more for you? Are you aware that you've only got a veneer of Christianity and the Lord wants to bring you into the depths of his mercy so that you can proclaim Jesus, so that other people will have Jesus in their heart? Do you have Jesus in your heart? Do you have Jesus in your heart? Yeah, heaven is for real. But let me tell you, hell is for real also. Heaven is for real, but hell is for real also. Do we have a burden for people? Do we go out for people to love them into the kingdom? Do we pray for the sick? Do we reach out? Do we know the ways of God? Are we like Lydia, who constrained Paul to stay with him? Are we like the centurion who knew that Jesus had an authority that he didn't have, and that Jesus didn't need to come to his house? He only needed to speak the word and his servant would be healed. Or are we just listen and just let it roll off our backs like a duck? Do you have Jesus in your heart? If not, let's pray. Pray with me. Lord Jesus Christ, Son of God, come into my heart. Come into my heart and forgive my sins. Baptize me with the Holy Spirit and fire. Save me and I will be saved. Heal me and I will be healed. Do you have Jesus in your heart? Have you prayed that prayer? He came. I want to know your power, Jesus. I want to know your ways. I do not want to be like the Israelites. 40 years I endured that generation. I don't want to be endured, Lord. I want to be enjoyed by the King of Kings and the Lord of Lords. Yeah. Christianity in the West is as deep as the seashore. Most people haven't ventured out into the depths of the deep. They are satisfied with doctrine. They are satisfied with words. I tell you, on the day of Pentecost, there were more than words. there was the power of God that converted 3,000 men. And God has not changed. He is the same yesterday, today, and forever. Jesus Christ is the same yesterday, today, and forever. Go to your library and get that little book, Heaven is for Real. You need to read that little book and be encouraged about heaven, because we're only here for a short while, and we need to be after people. We need to be soul-searching people. People searching for people who are lost. Let me tell you, everyone doesn't go to heaven. Heaven is for real, and hell is for real also. And if you don't have Jesus in your heart, the little three-year-old said, you don't go to heaven.
2: The angel of the Lord declared unto Mary, and she conceived of the Holy Spirit. Behold, the handmaid of the Lord, let it be done unto me according to your word. And the Word became flesh in the womb of the Blessed Virgin Mary and dwelt among us. Hail Mary, full of grace, the Lord is with thee. Blessed art thou among women. Blessed is the fruit of thy womb, Jesus. Holy Mary, Mother of God, pray for us sinners, now and at the hour of our death. Amen.
1: 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I'm on every day at this time proclaiming the Word of God. 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
0: This has been In Season and Out of Season with Father Tom DiLorenzo. 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
7: With SRN News, I'm John Scott. Tennessee officials on Wednesday night unable to carry out the execution of Krista Pike. Pike, slated to be the first woman executed in Tennessee in the last 200 years. When the Supreme Court ruled earlier Wednesday, her execution could proceed. Pike, given two doses of pentobarbital, but was still awake and snoring after more than 40 minutes after the last dose. She was taken to a hospital where she's now receiving medical care. President Trump says the last American forces are leaving Iraq. Speaking from the White House, the president praised the Americans who were killed or wounded in Iraq. A federal judge in California clearing the way for Paramount Skydance to acquire Warner Brothers Discovery. The judge approved a settlement resolving an antitrust lawsuit. Paramount has set October 6th as the closing date for the merger. This is SRN News.
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10: And only God's word is going to remain. Only this will remain. Amen. So we get a lot of things in that. We get a lot of things in this life, but in the end, only the word of God is going to remain. And if we're in the word's going to help us remain too. Amen. Got a few scriptures here in the book of Isaiah, and then a couple in the New Testament. Isaiah 9, 6 through 7, a familiar passage, I think, to almost every one of us here. And as I've said many times, you see it on Christmas cards. And it's a great scripture. It's a great scripture. Amen. Isaiah 9 and 6 says, "For unto us a child is born, unto us a son is given, and the government shall be upon his shoulder, and his name shall be called Wonderful, Counselor, the Mighty God, the Everlasting Father, the Prince of Peace. Of the increase of his government and peace there shall be no end, upon the throne of David and upon his kingdom to order it, and to establish it with judgment and with justice from henceforth, even forever, the zeal of the Lord of hosts will perform this." So notice, a son is going to be born. And titles of the son are Wonderful, Counselor, the Mighty God, the Everlasting Father. Is there two fathers or one father? It's only one father, the Prince of Peace. So it's telling us that that son is God manifest in flesh. Amen. Isaiah 41 and 8, going through the book of Isaiah. Isaiah 41 and 8, it says, "But thou, Israel, art my servant, Jacob, whom I have chosen, the seed of Abraham, my friend." God calls Abraham a friend. God called a human being a friend. How about that, huh? Amen. A couple chapters over, Isaiah 43, 10 and 11. "Ye are my witnesses, saith the Lord, and my servant, whom I have chosen, that ye may know and believe me, and understand that I am he. Before me there was no God formed, neither there shall there be after me. I, even I, am the Lord, and beside me there is no Savior." Amen. Then in Matthew 11, 28, another familiar passage, I think, to most that are here. Amen. Jesus says, "Come unto me, all ye that labor and are heavy laden, and I will give you rest." The Tempur-Pedic's not going to do it sometimes. You need Jesus. Amen. The mattress doesn't do the job sometimes. Sometimes only God can give you the rest that you need. "Take my yoke upon you and learn of me, for I am meek and lowly in heart, and ye shall find rest unto your souls. For my yoke is easy and my burden is light." And then finally in Colossians 2, 9 and 10. Colossians 2, 9 and 10. And really, to get the context, you got to read verse 8, but I didn't put that in there because I didn't want people to get all wrapped around philosophy and all this kind of stuff that might be said. So I'm getting to the point that God is interested in. Okay, and it says, "For in him," meaning Jesus, "dwelleth all the fullness of the Godhead bodily." Does it say that? "For in him dwelleth all the fullness of the Godhead bodily." That means, and then it says in the next verse, "And ye are complete in him, which is the head of all principality and power." So if I got Jesus, I got the Father. If I got Jesus, I got the Holy Ghost. If I got Jesus, I've got the Son. See, that's God's whole point. If I get Jesus, I get everything that God wants me to have. Amen. So the topic this morning is, if you want to know Jesus. Now, really, deep down, everybody does, but sometimes we don't know because we're confused about life and what we really need. And we think that there's other things, and if I have to make a choice between Jesus and these other things, and without these other things, I'm not going to be happy, not knowing the goodness of God, not knowing the peace that passes understanding, not knowing that, like Abraham, you can have God say, you're my friend. Hallelujah. So when we look at the Bible to see what the Bible reveals that God is a God who wants us to know him. Sometimes people make God a mystery. And you get around to the place where they're trying to explain God and they say, well, it's a mystery. No, the Bible tells us that God wants us to know him. He wants us to understand who he is and have a relationship. So if we consider Adam and Eve, the book of Genesis tells us that God came and talked with Adam and Eve. God created the world, created Adam, and God came and talked to Adam. God instructed Adam not to eat of the tree of the knowledge of good and evil. God brought every animal onto Adam so that he could name them. And he hung around to see what Adam was going to say. God said, hey, there's not a helpmeet for Adam out of all these animals. I'm going to make a helpmeet. God creates Eve, brings Eve to Adam. He doesn't just release her in that garden and hope they wander around and meet. Brings Eve to Adam. Amen. God sought out Adam and Eve after they sinned. Now, God could have created it all, made Adam, and just stood back. Left Adam wandering around. How did I get here? What's this all about? But God is a God that wants us to know him. God is a God that wants us to have a relationship with him. God is a God that wants you to know that you know him, not have some theological understanding, but you've experienced God and you know who he is. When you lay your head on the pillow, you're not afraid if you die because you know that God has got your life in his hands. Hallelujah. Hallelujah. You study the Bible out and we see this. Now we look at another aspect. God is holy. Leviticus 11, 44, 45, we look at this. It's important to understand. That's why the Holy Spirit is just the Spirit of God. God is holy. God is a spirit. When we get his spirit, which is the Holy Spirit, we get God. Amen. It's not a complicated thing. You don't need a doctrine in theology to get it. You just need to understand that that's what the Bible says. So in Leviticus 11, 44 and 45, God is speaking to Israel. And he's brought them into the wilderness. He's making a covenant. He's making them a nation. He's explaining to them who he is and who they are and why he's giving them some things that he's giving them. And really, it all boils down to, Israel, I want you to live this way because who I am and who you are in relation to me, this is the way you need to live. So he says in verse 44, for I am the Lord your God. Ye shall therefore sanctify yourselves, and ye shall be holy, for I am holy. Neither shall ye defile yourself with any manner of creeping thing that creepeth upon the earth. For I am the Lord that bringeth you up out of the land of Egypt to be your God. Ye shall therefore be holy, for I am holy. So God is a holy God. Okay, and when we talk about God's holiness, we're talking about his nature, his moral nature. So he's perfect in love. He's perfect in mercy. He's perfect in compassion. He's perfect in truth. He's perfect in judgment. He's perfect in righteousness. Amen. He never applies it wrong. He always applies everything the right way because God is holy. Amen. It doesn't just mean that he's some pristine thing up there, but he's holy because his love is always right. His mercy is always right. His compassion is always right. His judgment is always right. His righteousness is always right. His truth is always true. He does not change. God is holy. Amen. And then the Bible states that we're not destroyed because of his judgment and mercies and compassions are new every day. See, because he's perfect in judgment, he must judge sin. He must judge sin. But if I get God to take care of the sin the way God wants it done, I can get God's mercy and grace and love. Look at this scripture. Amen. We think sometimes we're doing okay and we're great and we think we're so good, but the Bible lets us know that we got something new every day because his mercy and compassions fail not. Look in the book of Lamentations, Lamentations 3 and 22. Jeremiah is for surveying Jerusalem, having been destroyed by Nebuchadnezzar. The temple is burned. People are laying dead. The ministry is shattered. The glory of God is gone. And he's looking around, doesn't see anything good, but he says, "This I recall to my mind. Therefore I have hope. It is of the Lord's mercies that we are not consumed, because his compassions fail not."
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13: Mike and Laurie Faherty pre-recorded live from Boston. We're going to energize your faith by the Word of God and give you a shot of joy in the Holy Ghost. Honey, what are we talking about this week?
14: Today, we're exposing the real battle behind the pressure and conflict you may be facing. The Bible says we wrestle not against flesh and blood, which means your fight is deeper than what you see.
13: All right, let's check it out.
15: I cast you down to the ground. And as you're studying this, it says that he was pushed out of heaven and he fell to the ground. He was pushed out. Why? Because he was not all powerful. Because he wasn't able to take over heaven. It was impossible for him because he was just a created being. He thought he was more than he was. And that's what pride does. It causes you to believe that you are something that you're not. And he believed that he was something that he was not. And so he was cast to the ground. And it says, I exposed you before kings to feast their eyes on you. He turns into a nothing. He really does.
13: Wow.
15: Okay.
13: Nate, I'm going to jump over to 10, 11, 12. In our things here. So like, subscribe, spread the word. Guys, if you are not following us on YouTube, Facebook, Instagram, TikTok, X, on any of our audio podcasts, be sure to do so. On that slide that you're looking on right now has all the information to do that. Next. Guys, we are on Boston Radio 5 days a week, okay? And we are getting the word of God out to this area. This is something that the Holy Ghost told us to do. 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And if you want to be part of those who want to support getting the word of God out to the Boston area, here's how you do that. You go to mikeandlaurie.org/give. 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You can go ahead and give one time. What we're actually looking for is people to partner on a monthly basis. There are people who do that now. So thank you, thank you, thank you. You can give with Venmo, and there's instruction to do it there, or you can give by the mail. And we have people who still give by the mail, and I think that's awesome. So thank you guys for doing that. Listen to the Holy Ghost. Be obedient. If God's telling you to give, go ahead and do that. We're going to dump it right into radio time. Diane Bradley has joined us, you guys.
15: Hi, Diane.
13: Where does Diane live right now? She's
15: North
13: in
15: Carolina.
13: North Carolina. Hello, Diane. Diane, someone told me, did she buy the book Strike
15: she
13: Back?
15: Did. Yes, she did.
13: Diane, we need to hear what you think about this. Tonight we're talking about this new book, Strike Back. What we're talking about is unmasking the enemy, okay? The devil is not meant to push you around, but you know what? Hollywood has done such a great job of making us afraid of the devil. I also saw Olivia Army on that. Hello.
15: Hi, Olivia.
13: Olivia, just want to say hi. And so we're shaking in our boots, but we're Christians. Now, when we didn't know Jesus, the devil was our cruel taskmaster. He was messing with our minds. He was messing with our health. He was doing a lot of things to us. But now that we're in Christ, things have changed, okay? And what's important is we become one with Jesus, okay?
15: Yeah.
13: And that's what I want to touch on next, okay? Nate, let's look at 1 Corinthians 3:3. Paul kind of gives a rebuke right here. He says, 1 Corinthians 3:3, are you not carnal, behaving like mere men? Now, the implication here is profound, because you are not mere men, all right? You were a mere man before you found Christ, but you are no longer mere men. You are now someone who's been born again and has been brought into the body of Christ. So again, you can't think of yourself the way you were before you were saved. Now, you were helpless to the devil before you were saved, but now you are saved. First, actually, John 1:12 goes on to say this. But as many as received him, to them gave he power to become the sons of God, even to them that believe on his name. Now, we prayed that prayer right up front to receive Jesus. If you prayed that prayer, the Bible says that he gave you power to become the Son of God. So you are no longer just a mere man. You are God's child now. You have been born again on the inside. The Holy Spirit comes to dwell on the inside of you. Amen. You are no longer a mere man. You are a child of the living God. Makes me want to shout. Oh, love it.
16: I love it that we are children of the Most High God. So remember, God created the devil, and we're God's kid, okay? The devil has been outnumbered, okay? Mm-hmm. And we need to become God inside-minded. And let me explain what I mean by that. In 1 Corinthians 6:19, it says, "You are the temple of the Holy Spirit." So when you're born again, the Holy Spirit moved out of a temple made with hands from the Old Testament and now dwells in us. Your body is now where God lives, okay? And we need to be God inside-minded. When we walk into a room of sick and needy people, well, God walked in with us because the Holy Spirit is on the inside of us. We're not just alone. We're not I had this revelation. Let me try to explain this, okay? A lot of people are afraid of the dark.
17: Mm.
16: They walk into a dark house, no lights are on, and immediately they're struck with fear. Yeah. Why is that? Because they've seen enough movies where creepy things are in the dark, okay?
17: Yes.
16: We've been programmed to fear, okay? But I had this vision. The Bible says that the Holy Spirit and God is the light of life. The light of God dwells on the inside of me. So when I walk in darkness, in the spirit, the whole room is lit up with the glory of God. So for me, whenever I walk into a dark place, I just picture it lit up in the spirit, bright as bright can be. And no devil can stay in a place where the light of God is, okay?
17: Yes.
16: So again, what I'm saying is you need to be God inside minded. Don't be afraid of what's on the outside.
17: I was just talking to someone and they said that they watch those criminal shows.
16: Oh, yeah, yeah.
17: What are they called,
16: Criminal
17: guys?
16: Minds.
17: Criminal Minds. Like, and they said that when they watch it so many times, they have a scenario of a child. So they're sleeping and they wake up and their child is there with a knife in their hands and they wind up killing their parents. So anyway, this person that was talking to me said they always watch shows like that. And the other day they were sleeping and they woke up and their son was standing over them. "Mom, are you okay?" Because they slept too long. And they were like,
16: "Get away!
17: What do you want?" It was crazy. And I was like, "You need to stop watching that. Are you serious? Do not watch something that's going to fill you with fear." Because the kid just thought, "My mother's sleeping so long and I just want to make sure she's okay." So it's something innocent.
16: I can walk in any dark house now, any creepy house, anything. And I know greater is he who is in me than anything that may be in this house, any spirits, any whatever. You know what? They're afraid of me.
17: Exactly.
16: Or they're afraid of the God in me. Yep. We're not afraid of them.
17: Yes.
16: And that's what it means to be God inside minded. The Holy Spirit lives on the inside of us.
17: Yes.
16: Let's go on, okay? Because this is our identity with Christ. It goes on to say here, 1 Corinthians 12:27, it says, "Now you are the body of Christ and members in particular." The Bible says when you've been born again, you now become a piece of the body of Christ. So you might be a hand, a foot, an eye, an internal organ. Some people are so humble. They're like, "I'm just a lowly appendix." Well, you know what? If you're Jesus' appendix, you're still Jesus, okay? The Bible says he's the head. We're the body. We are vitally united to the head. Amen. We're one.
17: Yes.
16: We are one. So people say, "I wish Jesus was still here on the earth." He is, because you're here.
17: Amen. Yes.
16: You're here. When we are all here, we make up the body of Christ. The body of Jesus is still here in us. Okay.
17: Yes.
16: You need to get... your mind needs to be renewed with the word of God. You are a piece of the body of Christ, okay? Here's an important one. And 1 Corinthians 6:17. And give me the overlay of the water while I talk about this, okay? While we read this scripture, okay? So 1 Corinthians 6:17 says, "He that is joined unto the Lord is one spirit." Let me give context to this. This is in the scripture. You can leave the water up there. Let me see if I can grab it. All right. So the there's a scripture that says, "He who's joined to a harlot becomes one flesh." Okay. Yeah. So in the Bible, when a man and a wife come together sexually,

0: 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We're often quick to say, if there's anything I can do, just let me know. 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
5: Ronald Reagan understood that freedom sometimes requires more than quiet diplomacy. It requires moral clarity. On June 12, 1987, standing before the Brandenburg Gate in a divided Berlin, Reagan issued a direct challenge to Soviet leader Mikhail Gorbachev. "Mr. Gorbachev, tear down this wall." The Berlin Wall was more than concrete and barbed wire. It represented a system that restricted movement, divided families, and denied millions the freedoms Americans often take for granted. Reagan refused to treat that division as permanent. He understood that free nations must be willing to identify the difference between liberty and oppression, and have the courage to say so. 2 years later, the Berlin Wall fell. Freedom survives when people refuse to accept tyranny as inevitable. So when freedom is challenged today, will we have the courage to defend it with the same clarity?
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9: Well, hello and welcome. As we look at the need for God's Word around the world, let me ask you this. How do you hide God's Word in your heart if you've never held it in your hands, right? The admonition in Psalm 119 by the psalmist is one, is to cherish God's Word, hide it in your heart, he says. But again, we ask today, how do you do that if you've never held it in your hands? And again, we welcome you. My name is Michael Woolworth with Bible League International. I'm joined by my co-host, Andy Earnshaw. And Andy, I know you're familiar with that scripture. We can tell you with confidence at Bible League, now in our 88th year of ministry, that on average, 9 of 10 new believers in regions of Asia, Africa, the Middle East, and Latin America go without what is so basic to the Christian faith. And that's simply having a Bible. But Andy, welcome to the show today.
10: Yeah, it's a blessing to be here. It's incredible to be talking to people that are passionate about God's Word and desire for other people to have God's Word. So happy to be here today.
9: Well, let me play this audio clip from a pastor by the name of Onesmo. He ministers on the continent of Africa, the part of the world where Christianity is growing in the greatest numbers in the world.
11: There is a huge Bible gap here in Zimbabwe. Some churches in the rural areas, you will find that you get a church where the

0: about 200 members, and in that church you only find one person with one Bible. So you can say in that church the ratio is 1 to 200.
1: Well, I assure you he does not exaggerate the truth. Again, in a lot of congregations, Andy, the pastor is the only one to have a Bible. The other side of this is we've been around the world, Andy. We've seen the reaction of Christians who finally receive a Bible. Our colleague Nick was in the continent of Africa, and he had this to say.
2: When it came time to give out Bibles, the Bible presentation, it is hard to describe the joy. We were with a group of women who were receiving their first Bibles, and they were dancing around the room with crazy excitement over receiving their first Bibles. It was just such a fun time. And it really spoke to their newfound passion for Jesus.
1: Yeah, Andy, you've been around the world. You've seen that reaction. Yeah. Tell us what you've seen.
3: Yeah, dancing, tears of joy. You know, when people receive God's word, that's what they see it as. They see it as God speaking to them and encouraging them, God's promises. You know, it's incredibly emotional. I remember being in Argentina in a prison with these young guys that were there. The pastor of the church that we were with presented the gospel to them, and they had been going through Project Philip Bible study groups. And when we gave them a Bible of their own, they were just on fire. They were worshiping with all their heart. It's an amazing thing to see.
1: Well, if you love your Bible, if God has used his word to grow you, would you give that privilege to others today? 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
1: Well, we are back. It's Send Bibles, Be a Joy Maker. 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You know, that's the commonality of the people we're talking about, Andy. They've come to saving faith. They're in a place, though, where God has them planted, where it's difficult to find a Bible, nearly impossible, but enter this listening family and call by call, click by click. We're getting it done today. I want to take you to the country of Rwanda in Africa. And then, you know, what Andy and I are doing today is simply taking you around the world. I love to say no passport required, no jet lag tomorrow morning, right? But to give you a glimpse into what God is doing in his world through his word, and then invite you to be, in some cases, urge you to be a part of this at $5 a Bible. And again, we're drilling down. It's a need for 500 Bibles here, 300 there, 100 in the next story, Andy, from Rwanda, Africa. This is a part of the world that's known incredible pain and loss. It's the 32nd anniversary of the Hutu-Tutsi conflict that happened spring of, 1994. In the course of about 100 days, Andy, a million people lost their lives, on both sides of the conflict. Well, be a part of this today. Andy, thanks for being a great co-host for this fast-paced 30 minutes, right?
3: Yeah.
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4: You're listening to Salem Radio Spotlight, and this is Basil Yar. Today I have in the studio with me my good friend. I can say that now. You are my good friend, Pastor Ray Zimmerlin.
6: Yes, it's good to be with my friend as well. Yes. God bless you, sir.
4: Pastor Ray, at Easter time, you started Faith in Motion, the kingdom community that you lead.
6: Yes, sir.
4: Started meeting at 244 Liberty Street on Easter Sunday.
6: Yes,
4: and
6: indeed.
4: It was a phenomenal service.
6: It was a joy to have you there. And of course, you know, several years back, you know, as we were in prayer about where we would be establishing a work, there was a time where Brockton was not on my map. I knew where it was, but it was not on the map at the time. But as time went on, it's amazing how the Lord worked in us and really gave us a heart for Brockton and the surrounding region there, and we're excited about it.
4: I tell you what is happening. We have been praying for Brockton since 2018 when the Lord spoke to us about moving from Dorchester to Brockton.
6: Yes.
4: We have been praying intensely for Brockton, and suddenly God is moving people to Brockton, and you are one of them.
6: Oh, I tell you, glad to be part of the answer to prayer. Amen.
4: Yes. So tell me, how have things been going at Faith in Motion?
6: Well, I got to tell you, it's been a wonderful ride. We are blessed so much. Our core volunteers that have formed to help minister to the people that God is bringing in is just wonderful. Just people with a heart to serve and a genuine care for people, which is definitely the Lord's DNA and a big part of our DNA. We look at it like this, where it's the reach that's going to the each, and yes, and the each of those that are coming in, the every one of those in their own individual state, wherever they're coming from and whoever they are, recognizing their value to the Lord and to us as well. And the people that are helping us have really caught the fire and, yes, and caught the vision for that. And that's been a great part of the experience we've had. We had an outreach just a few weeks before Easter, right at a grocery store 2 miles down the road from where we're meeting there in Brockton. And a lady and her family, four children, came as a result of that. She was our first convert, the first person that came to Jesus at Faith in Motion Church was her. Wow. And the great and exciting thing is that we're going to have our first water baptism coming up in a few weeks.
4: Awesome.
6: And guess who's getting baptized? So it's just a wonderful thing to look back and see some of the stories of the glory that have taken place so far. And that's one highlight that definitely comes to mind.
4: Yes. I want to say to our listeners, if you are in Brockton, all of those cities that surround Brockton, if you are there, the place that you want to be on a Sunday morning at 9 o'clock is 244 Liberty Street at Faith in Motion. Could you share with our listeners what to expect when they turn up?
6: Absolutely. I mean, we get started with some heartfelt praise and worship. I'm a worshiper myself, been a musician for many years.
4: Yeah, I actually wanted to say that. You're not just a great preacher. You are an awesome singer and worship leader.
6: And it's a real blessing to be able to go ahead and just have that as one of the weapons of war.
4: Yes.
6: And so we're very passionate about worship at Faith in Motion. And so we'll hit the ground running with some worship. When we get into the Word, one thing that's been very, very wonderful is that we have a series going on currently on love. We started talking about how God loves us, spent some time on talking about the need for us to love Him back, to reciprocate that love to Him. Mm-hmm. And now this coming Sunday, probably the next two Sundays, we'll be getting into the importance of loving each other. And so we're big believers in the Word. As a matter of fact, one little saying we got around our place is we're hooked on the book. And so we're excited about the Word. And I know I'm always very passionate to dig in and make sure that anybody coming in the house is well-fed on the Word and you know, that the Lord helps them to connect the dots, maybe in a way that they may not have done so before.
4: Yes.
6: And thank God for that Spirit of wisdom and revelation to help us do that.
4: And Pastor A, you are not just an amazing speaker in the church, but you're an amazing speaker right here on WEZE 590 The Word every day at 6:15 p.m., the Faith in Motion radio broadcast.
6: Yes, sir. We just started on July 13th, and we're glad to be part of the family.
4: Yeah, and we are very glad that you are part of our daily lineup. 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
6: Yes, sir. Amen. Faith and love is always a good combination, and you'll definitely find that in our house.
4: And faith works by love.
6: Yes, sir. Amen.
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13: 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We're now located in Abington, Massachusetts, and we're so glad you decided to tune in. Our minister, Maurice Davis, has a word for us, and it is our prayer that his message blesses you and gives you whatever it is you need. Please enjoy.
14: I could sit back before and said, go to your daddy. Let your daddy take care of this. Let your daddy. But when I I took the prized possession of that which belonged to God and allowed my, isn't that good? That sounds good, didn't it? That sounds good. And allowed myself to be the one that says, I'll take responsibility for your care. Yeah, write that down too. That's good. And when we look at this, are y'all getting this? Are y'all seeing what I'm talking about? When I got that, I felt a weight on my shoulder. Now God is going to hold me responsible for her. Not only she's responsible for herself, but now he's holding me responsible for her spiritual welfare. I am now to be the priest in the home. Huh? And being that I'm now the priest in the home, I have to ensure that my wife is under priestly care. Huh? And that if she is going to grow spiritually, I need to be the one to help her grow spiritually. And that means that I have to be correct myself. I have to constantly have that relationship with God that I need to have in order for her to be what she needs to be. So when I look at the fact that marriage is honorable unto all, Jesus, as he reaffirms this in Matthew 19, as we looked at before, this is exactly what God is talking about. It is God that made man. It's God that caused marriage to exist. It's God that says, man, you got to leave home and cleave to your wife. And that cleaving is like you cleaving her like glue. It's glue. Yeah, man, I'll tell you something. When you get married, man, when you get married and you find Mrs. Wright, you got to say, get it down. When you get Mrs. Wright, first of all, make sure she's a Christian. Okay, and I know that's foreign news today. All right, but make sure she's first a Christian. And secondly, I done started something here different. I didn't mean to start out of here. But make sure she's a Christian, okay? Secondly, make sure you're right.
15: Amen. Amen.
14: All right? Make sure you're right. Make sure that you have a covenant relationship with God. Make sure she has a covenant relationship with God. And if the both of you have a covenant relationship with God and you got a right mind, be like Jackie Gleason, how sweet it is. All right. Marriage is honorable. Marriage is honorable unto all. You see, marriage is not merely, and I like this fact, marriage is not merely an invention of man. And that's how we treat it today. Marriage is not an invention of man. It belongs to God's created order. When God, after he made man, made woman, he made marriage. You know why? Because those two needed each other. They need each other. I need Fredine. She needs me. We need us. It's a we, a us, not a you. We are a unit. You talk about me, you talk about her. You talk about her, you're in trouble with me. Because we are a unit. That's what Jesus is talking about. That's the reason why marriage is considered precious. Why? Because it first began with each one of them having a relationship with God. And because of that relationship with God, anything that comes from God is to be held as precious in his sight. So that's the backdrop in all. What does it mean? It means to close it. It means to communicate the ideal of marriage is honorable unto all. I got to hurry up and go quickly. But Brother David said marriage should be treated as something sacred and valuable. It's sacred. See, when you talk about marriage being sacred, it has spiritual overtones to it. When a marriage has no spirituality about it, it's nothing more than carnal. two basic natures just coming together and being beastly. Are you hearing what I'm saying? Two basic natures coming together and being beastly. Oh, y'all got that one, didn't you? Huh? That's what it becomes without God in the picture. And so in all it should be treated as, you can't be treated as you can dispose of it anytime you want to. She ain't right, so I'm going to get rid of her. I seen Sister So, I seen Sister So-and-so down the street. She got it together. I want Sister So-and-so. You can't have that kind of mindset when it comes to marriage. It's not merely sexual. Huh? Stop being animals. Huh? Stop being animals. God gave you a brain to think. They only react. All right? It's not merely contractual. See, the difference. Some people go on, you know what a contract is? A contract says, I will do only as long as you do. If you no longer do, I won't do. That's our contract. And a lot of marriages is based upon contract. And that's the reason why it's so easy to get rid of somebody. That's the reason why some of us want folk to break the contract. Because I can put together another contract. I was talking to this guy the other day. He said, I know of a man who was married six times. Six times. And there was a girl who wanted to get married to him, and she wanted to get married to him only because he had money. Let me tell you something. Divorce. 50% plus people in this country get divorced. After your second marriage, 70% get divorced. Third marriage, 82% gets divorced. Fourth marriage, over 90% get divorced. And you talking about marrying somebody that got married six times? Y'all, settle down. It's all right. You think marriage, they hold it just temporary. Marriage is not to be held just in temporary. It's not something that's entered into casually. As a matter of fact, if you study your vows, some of us haven't had the vows for a long time, so you may have forgotten them. Huh? It means to go into advisedly. That means somebody had talked to you ahead of time. And it's why, bro, get this. When you get married, talk to somebody who's been married for a long time. Don't get these young... Am I right, Brother Davis? Talk to somebody who's been around the block. Talk to somebody who done got some gray hair in their head. Talk to somebody who's been with a person for a while, had some disagreements, fought with each other, but learned how to forgive. You talk to them. They'll give you some stuff that's worth more than gold. It shouldn't be something that is to be abandoned when difficulties come along. You need somebody who's ride or die. You need a ride or die relationship. You're going to be with, Fredine already told me, so he said, Carl, I'm going to be with you whether you want me or not. Woo! I'm talking about that. Are you with me? Huh? And she's proven that too. She's proven that. Are y'all with me? Amen. Basically, marriage involves a covenant. Huh? It involves a covenant. Fidelity in becoming one. May God bless you. Now, I'm gonna stop right there. I'm just having too much of a great time here. God loves you. And when we talk about marriage, we're talking about the very fact of Jesus. According to Matthew, Ephesians 5, he likened marriage to Christ's relationship with the church. All right? Christ's relationship with the church. And this relationship that Christ had with the church, the Bible says, and he gave himself for it. You study that word gave himself, literally means that Christ gave himself over. You know what that means, brothers, when it comes to physical marriage? whatever my wife needs, I need to be able to give myself over to her. It's no longer, hey, baby, you're on your own. No, it ain't about that. It's about me giving myself over. Why? Because of love. And let me say something about this before I sit down, and then the lesson is yours. Here's something about love. We need to redefine what we call love. Huh? We need to get this thing. See, when Jesus, when the Bible talks about love there, husbands, love your wives, he did not use phileo, huh? Which means I like you. Huh? He did not use the word storge, which means we're just family. He did not use eros, because you won't find eroticism in the Bible other than in the book of Psalms, and that was talking about the relationship of God with his people. Because the relationship of God and his people is an intimate thing. Oh, are you right, man? But he uses the word agape, which literally means, when the Bible talks about here, husbands love your wife, it literally means to be able to make a...
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0: See, the problem isn't the harvest. The problem isn't the people ready to be harvested. The problem is right here in our hearts. We don't want to keep laboring. Lord, haven't I labored enough? Time for me to retire. I'm never going to retire. I'm always going to be doing something for Jesus. Where do you read about that in the Bible? You read about slowing down. You read about pouring into the next generation. Do you ever read about just being done? Oh, I'm done. I don't have to do anything but wait on myself forever. Where do you see that in the Bible? It's not in there.
2: Welcome to today's journey down the Calvary Road with Matthew Nadworny, pastor of Great Rock Church on Boston's North Shore in Danvers, Massachusetts. Today we will finish up Pastor Matt's topical study entitled Look and See, based in the final verses of Matthew chapter 9. Jesus' words in that chapter still ring true today. The harvest indeed is plentiful, but the laborers are few. But what does it mean to labor in God's harvest field? How do we keep from being discouraged if our work doesn't bring immediate results? What if the work is difficult or painful? Pastor Matt will address all of those questions today as we wrap up this message. So with that in mind, please turn to Matthew 9, verse 37, as Pastor Matt encourages all of us to work to bring in the harvest.
0: Verse 37. Then he said unto his disciples, the harvest truly is plenteous. He says there's a lot of people out there, and he's given the illustration from agriculture. The harvest, the grain, the corn, whatever it is, it's right there. It's ready to be picked. It's ready to be harvested. But the laborers are few. The laborers are few. We don't like that word labor. It goes against comfort. It goes against my time and me time and relaxation and everything else. Labor. But the laborers are few. Listen, I heard this from a pastor years ago. And this is what he said about ministry. And I never forgot it. He said, what you pour into it, God will give you back. Let me say that again. He said, what you pour into your ministry, that's what God will give you back. You know what that means? You know what that means, brothers and sisters? That means, and again, and I'm a sovereignty of God guy. I'm actually an election guy. I don't have time to get into all that doctrine. There's other pastors here that lean the other way. But I'm going to tell you this. What that means is that the harvest is still plenteous, but if I labored more, and if I gave my life away more, and if I got on my face more, and if I stuck it out more, and if I slept less, more people will come to Christ. What you put into it, you'll get back. What you put into it, you'll get back for his kingdom. Now, here's the issue. Well, I know people that they labor and they do this and they do that and they don't see much and not much happens. How do you know what they're laboring for? How do you know if they're not laboring for themselves? God knows the heart. God sees the motives. If you labor for his harvest and for his kingdom and for his glory, what you labor for, you will get back. You will see a harvest. No doubt about it. Listen to me, brothers and sisters, but you have to think like a farmer. I'm not a farmer, though. Listen to me. When a farmer goes out to plant and he tills the ground, some ground is soft, some ground is hard. Stay with me now. He's still going to till the field, and that takes time, that takes labor, that takes work. And then he's going to plant the seeds. Then he's going to water the seeds. Does he go out in 2 days and say, hey, where's all my corn? Anybody looking at him would say, buddy, it's only been 2 days. Well, I labored so hard for 2 days. Tilling the field, planting the seeds, got the irrigation system going everywhere. I mean, where's the corn? Where's the grain? What's going on? You look at him like, this guy's insane. This guy's nuts. You know what happens in the Christian church all the time? People say, I want to be a laborer for Jesus. I want to sign up. I want to help. I want to help meet people, greet people, pray for people, go to people, whatever it is, however God has gifted you. And as soon as they're like laboring for a couple days, maybe a couple weeks, maybe a month or two, and they're like, oh, it's not working out. God's really not using me. God's really not using me. Maybe this just isn't my thing. Just like you look at the farmer and you'd say, you're nuts. If you labored for a couple days, planted some seed, and then watered, you'd say, you're crazy if you think something's going to happen that fast. It's the same thing with God's people. The same thing. Same thing. You have to keep laboring. You have to keep at it. You have to keep getting on your face. You have to keep being broken down. You have to stay at it. Because listen to me. When does the farmer reap a harvest? He reaps after. He reaps after. Listen to me. And when he reaps, he always reaps the same kind. If he pours in corn, he's going to get corn. Grain, he's going to get grain. When you pour into people's lives, you know what you're going to get? People that fall in love with Jesus that are going to appreciate you so you can pour back into them. You always reap the same kind, and you always reap after. After, not right away. But the laborers fall off. The laborers fall off. The laborers don't want to labor as much anymore. You know? But this isn't what I thought was going to happen, God. I thought you were going to use me. I remember I told people I was going to have a prayer meeting. I told people that I was going to have a fellowship. And the first one, there were so many people there. They were excited. They were this. And even though I counseled them as their pastor, I said, listen, next week there'll be half, and the week after that there'll be two. No, no, no, no, no, no, no. No, no, no. God's going to use me. The first one was it. Next week there's half. Next week after that there's two. But I said, you stay at it with that one. Pray for them, pour into them. You stay at it with that one. You make that person the most healthy, cared for, well-balanced sheep you possibly can. You pour into that one. You do that. Yeah, but I don't know, because the first fellowship had 15 and now there's two. I don't know. I said, that's the one God wants you to have. Oh, I said, what you're really saying is you don't want to do much and you don't want to labor unless you can see big things. I say it all the time. God will never use you for the big things unless you can do the little things. And one soul is not a little thing. Opening up your mouth for Jesus to one person is not a little thing. Not to him. Not to him. See, the problem isn't the harvest. The problem isn't the people ready to be harvested. The problem is right here in our hearts. We don't want to keep laboring. Lord, haven't I labored enough? Pack me to retire. I say it all the time. I'll be 52. I'm going to retire. People that are 60, 65, 75 still working say, what? What's he talking about? Don't get mad at me. I'm never going to retire. I'm never going to retire. I'm always going to be doing something. I'm always going to be doing something for Jesus. Where do you read about that in the Bible? You read about slowing down. You read about pouring into the next generation. But you don't read around. Do you ever read about just being done? Oh, I'm done. I don't have to do anything but wait on myself forever. Where do you see that in the Bible? It's not in there. It's not in there. There's so much work to get done for Jesus. But listen, the only solution is this. Pray ye therefore that the Lord of the harvest, that it will send forth laborers into the harvest field. Notice the problem isn't God, if every church just had an extra 10 million, then all of our problems would be solved. We'd be able to fulfill the Great Commission in our area, this and that. No, I'm going to tell you why it's still a problem. Because even if God put 10 million into every local church in this area, if you don't have laborers, they'd squander it. They'd be stupid with it. They wouldn't know how to stretch it. They wouldn't know how to use it for the kingdom of God and for the glory of Jesus Christ. The problem is not with the harvest. It's there. It's all around us. It's on the mission field. The problem is with us sometimes. We don't want to labor anymore. Or we don't want to pray for more laborers in the harvest field. Are you going to labor this week in any way for Jesus? In any way? Oh, Pastor Matt, I'm not a teacher. I'm not an evangelist. You know, I work here. I talk about Jesus sometime. You know, listen. Remember I said, as you go about, as Jesus went about, that's your harvest field. That's where God put you. You're going to rub shoulders with people that the people around you aren't going to rub shoulders with. Stay with me now. And the people that are the mouthpieces, the people that get sent, and the people that go, they need your help with support, with prayer, with money, with everything else. With everything else. And let me tell you this. You're not laboring for Jesus at all if it doesn't hurt somewhere. You're not laboring for Jesus at all if it doesn't hurt somewhere. If it doesn't hurt, sometimes hurt your pocketbook. If it sometimes doesn't hurt even your physical well-being. What? What do you mean? No, sometimes it's going to hurt. If it doesn't hurt your mental psyche when you have the same person calling you 10, 15, 20, 30 times, and you say, God, I mean, enough's enough with these people. I have my own needs. Know what God will speak to you? Know what God will say to you? He'll say, listen, you keep pouring into them, and don't worry, I'll always pour back into you. Listen to me, brothers and sisters in Christ, and I'm almost done. I watched this video this morning that we're going to watch at the 11 a.m. service, and I was so moved. I was so moved with compassion. I'm going to tell you why. Because it's hard. When people start serving Jesus, it's hard. And then when they still, and then when they do start to let it hit their lives and their pocketbooks and their time and this and that, and then children come along, and then they have to make decisions. I'm like, Lord, I don't want my children to miss out what other kids in the community have and they don't have because we're doing this Jesus stuff and blah, blah, blah. And then it's hard and there's a battle. And I watched the story of this family. They raised their kids in this country with anti-gospel, anti-gospel. And then they came back to America after 25 years. And the father was like, I don't think we're going back. And then God said, no, you are going back. And now the kids are old and the kids are like, finally, we're in America. We can go to college there. We can live this way. We can live like Americans. We can have a little more instead of just scraping by on the mission field. Finally, we can live and have a little freedom, a little happiness. And you know what God told those two young men? You're going back there with them. You're going back there with them. You know what? They don't fight against it. They want to go back. They want to help their parents. They want to get the gospel out there because they can see in that land and in this land all around us that the laborers are few.

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1: I've been going down to these glory nights on Wednesday night. 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
8: In prayer over Boston. Boston, arise, shine, for thy light is come, and the glory of the Lord is risen upon you. Boston, you belong to God.
9: We pray. God is able, believe in him today.
8: God bless you today, New England. America, you belong to God. All the people in the world, from Africa to Asia Minor, belong to God. The universe is the Lord. The word of God declares he has made it for his pleasure. God made the earth and the fullness thereof for the pleasure of himself, that we would have communication with the Lord. So let us arise this morning and give God the glory. Let us arise and praise him, for he's greatly to be praised. The Psalms 48 declares, listen up, he's beautiful in situation. He's the God of all the earth. Is Mount Zion, is the site of the north, is the city of our great King. Yes, today is the day that we seek the Lord. You said, why not yesterday or tomorrow? No, today, now faith. Now faith is the substance of things hoped for. It is the evidence of things not seen. So I ask of you today, arise, let us shine in the promises of God. They are never known to fail. Whatever God has promised you and I, he will never take it back. The Lord is good and his mercy endureth forever. I bring good news today. What is good news? Hope in the Lord. I love to sing the song, Oh Sweet Hour of Prayer. This is what we are talking about, to have a relationship with God. Sweet hour of prayer that calls me from a world of care and bid us at thy Father's, our Father's throne, where we can make all our prayer requests, where we can tell him everything that pleases us and everything that don't please us, everything that vex our spirit and everything that don't vex. We give him thanks for all things. Once I had a little question in my mind when I'm much younger. I said, God, you made all things. You made good and evil, didn't you not? And he said, yes, daughter. All things are made for my glory. I know what to do, when to do it, and how to do it. And I said, okay, Lord. That's why Adam wanted to do it the same way. He said, no, that power is not given unto man. That power belongs to God. Power belongs to God. He alone knows how to control all the good and evil. And because of that, today, we bow before him in humble heart and ask him today, every one of us, Lord, you know the plans for our lives. We can say as Jeremiah 29 and 11, you know the purpose. You know why we are here. You know why, Lord God, you pour us out into this world. We just want to serve you. We just want to worship you, Lord. Father, we just want to have a relationship with you and love you with all our heart, with all our mind, and with all our soul. Yes, that is prayer. So I invite you today, everyone that is listening to this broadcast, get hope, get peace and joy, not from another person. Remember, we cannot put anything or anyone else before God. We got to seek him first with all our heart. Seek him and his kingdom. Seek him and his righteousness. And whatever you desire, whatever you need, God will bring it to you in faith believing. So we declare and we pray over everyone today, all over this world. Thank God for the foregone prayers where we pray over those that are in authority. Do you know that you are in authority today over your own life? And you said, how do I know that? The Word of God said that. And let's go take our Bible and let's go to Timothy. Yes? Let's go to 2 Timothy. We were in 1st, but let's go to 2 Timothy chapter 1 and listen to what he said in verse 7. He hath not given us a spirit of fear, but of love, yes, and power, and of a sound mind. So we know that God has given everyone a spirit of love, to love ourselves, to love God, and to love our fellow brethren. And that's what the whole Ten Commandments is hanging on. Love the Lord, love yourself, and love your brethren. You will do no harm. No words of our mouth, no action would hurt each other. That's peace in this world. That's why we pray. So I want to read a few verses there. Let's start from verse 1 of 2 Timothy. I thank God, whom I serve from my forefathers. In other words, Paul is telling to Timothy, thank God. He is God of the beginning. He's the beginning and the end. He's the God of the forefathers. He's God of Abraham, Isaac, and Jacob. Oh, yes, he's God, the God of Israel. You said, well, how do I get that name, Israel? Because Jacob had 12 sons. We all know the 12 tribe of Israel. Check it out in the Word of God. The Bible said it. And Jacob had to talk with God. And there's a time when Jacob and his brother Esau got into a little situation. And Jacob was always needed to be the first. And God had to deal with him. Esau is the first brother. But from the womb, Jacob wanted to be the first. So God had to deal with Jacob. And the Bible said that Jacob, in Genesis, Jacob wrestled with God. And God said, you know, Jacob, you have strength. He said, yes, and I'm not going to let you go until you bless me. Now, the Lord sent his angel, and the angel said to him, what is your name? Not that the angel didn't know. God knows Jacob's name, but the meaning of the name. He wants Jacob to acknowledge the meaning of his name. That's why we got to check out our names and see what whose name we are living in. We need to live in the name of Jesus. And he said, my name is Jacob. And he said, okay, because you are holding on in prayer. Because remember, Jacob had to face his brother. And the only way he could face his brother is through prayer. We know that Jacob said, oh, the Lord was here in this place and I had no idea. But Jacob held on in prayer. And the Lord said, seeing that you hold on to me. It's morning, I got to go. Early morning, I got to go to release blessings. And he said, I'm not going to let you go. You first going to bless me. And so he blessed Jacob. And he first wanted to know his name so he can change his mind frame. Why am I going there? Don't ask me. Because I want to thank God because of the word forefathers. And we need to know what happened, why the name Israel. And because Jacob wrestled with God. When I say wrestle, he hold on in prayer. He believed God. He said, okay, you alone can change my name. You alone can change my mentality. You alone can change me from the way I'm thinking and what I'm acting. I need to change. And the Lord said, okay, I change your name to Israel. Israel, from worm Jacob to Israel. Israel means strength. And this is what Paul is saying to Timothy. God has not given you a spirit of fear, but a spirit of strength, of love, a spirit of power, a spirit that you can call upon the name of the Lord. Why? Because you have favor with God. Jacob opened the way that all of us today can have favor with God. In other words, you don't need to run to someone else and say, pray for me. You said, well, why are you praying over the air? I'm only encouraging you. Amen? Because you have to pray for yourself. We got to encourage each other, seek the Lord with all our heart. So you need to pray and have faith in the word of God. And when we have faith in God, there is no secret what God can do. So Paul is saying to Timothy, I thank God, whom I serve from the very beginning. He's the God of our forefathers. And listen how he served the Lord with a pure conscience. Why? Because he knows that Jesus Christ forgave him. He paid the price on Calvary so that he may be free to talk to God. That's the only thing we need today. Freedom in communicating to our Heavenly Father. And so he prayed, Timothy, I want you to thank God with a pure conscience.

0: 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We're often quick to say, if there's anything I can do, just let me know. But what if we stopped waiting to be asked and simply showed up? 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

0: Welcome to Truth for Life, where today we begin a study in 1 Timothy. The Apostle Paul wrote this letter to offer his young protege some guidance, and while his instructions address the responsibilities of pastoral care, Alistair Begg notes it's advice all of us would be wise to heed.
1: Now, if you'll take your Bibles and turn with me to 1 Timothy chapter 5. Do not rebuke an older man harshly, but exhort him as if he were your father. Treat younger men as brothers, older women as mothers, and younger women as sisters with absolute purity.

0: proper recognition to those widows who are really in need. But if a widow has children or grandchildren, these should learn, first of all, to put their religion into practice by caring for their own family and so repaying their parents and grandparents, for this is pleasing to God. The widow who is really in need and left all alone puts her hope in God and continues night and day to pray and to ask God for help. But the widow who lives for pleasure is dead even while she lives. Give the people these instructions too, so that no one may be open to blame. If anyone does not provide for his relatives, and especially for his immediate family, he has denied the faith and is worse than an unbeliever. No widow may be put on the list of widows unless she is over 60, has been faithful to her husband, and is well known for her good deeds, such as bringing up children, showing hospitality, washing the feet of the saints, helping those in trouble, and devoting herself to all kinds of good deeds. As for younger widows, do not put them on such a list, for when their sensual desires overcome their dedication to Christ, they want to marry. Thus they bring judgment on themselves because they have broken their first pledge. Besides, they get into the habit of being idle and going about from house to house, and not only do they become idlers, but also gossips and busybodies, saying things they ought not to. So I counsel younger widows to marry, to have children, to manage their homes, and to give the enemy no opportunity for slander. Some have, in fact, already turned away to follow Satan. If any woman who is a believer has widows in her family, she should help them and not let the church be burdened with them, so that the church can help those widows who are really in need. Amen. Now, last time at the end of chapter 4, we noted that Paul was giving instructions to Timothy, a series of imperatives concerning how he was to conduct his life and doctrine. Very, very important, Paul has made clear that the people of God would know how they should conduct themselves in the household of faith. That's the 15th verse of chapter 3. Not only should the gathered group have a grasp of the principles, but Timothy, as a young pastor, must himself have a clear understanding of his duty and his role and the variety of his responsibilities. And we may well be helped by recognizing that in the original letter, there were no chapter breaks, such as we find in the English text before us this morning. So in other words, there was no pause between the 16th verse of chapter 4 and the instruction which comes in the first verse of chapter 5. In other words, Paul is continuing his personal instructions to Timothy in the role of pastoral ministry. And here, in these opening two verses, he instructs Timothy on the way in which he should treat various age groups within the congregation. First of all, how he should treat an older man. Well, when rebuke or admonition is called for, as inevitably it will be called for example, when he gets to chapter 6, he is urging Timothy to rebuke those who have become rich in the present world and are tempted to place undue importance in what they have managed to accrue financially. Many of those individuals will be older men. As a result of having lived longer and worked harder, perhaps, they are now in a position of financial stability and security, and Timothy is to make sure, indeed to command them in their riches, that they don't put their hope in that. Well, when he does so, he is to do it in a way that is not harsh. So in other words, it is not that he is to step back from the role of admonition. It is not that he is to distance himself from the uncomfortableness that is involved in having to speak to someone in that way. But rather, when he does so, there needs to be restraint and there needs to be genuine affection. It is unbecoming for a young minister like Timothy to issue severe reprimands to a gentleman older than himself. And as I think about my own relationship with my father, I can think of only one occasion when I have admonished him about any particular and specific instance. And I remember the sense of uncomfortableness that I felt. And the one thing I wanted to assure him of was my genuine affection and my desire to be submissive to him, even though I felt it necessary to speak as I did. Younger men are just to be treated like brothers. If you have brothers, you know what that means. It needs no application. How do your brothers treat you? They say, yo. They say, hey. They say, come on. They say, let's go. They say, quit it. They say, get off. They say all those things. That's how it's supposed to be. Older women, you should treat them in the way in which you treat your mom. How would you treat your mother? You don't forget her birthday, and so on. Now, Paul is not exhorting Timothy to do something that he was unfamiliar with himself. We find this, for example, in the 16th chapter of Romans in verse 13, where in giving instructions to the congregation, he says, greet Rufus, chosen in the Lord, and his mother, who has been a mother to me. So Paul himself had exercised the same approach in moving amongst the congregation. There were older women, and when he looked at these women, he viewed them through the eyes of motherhood. And that gave to him a measure of respect, it gave to him deference, it gave to him a sense of the appropriate. And in seeking to operate with a similar sense of appropriateness in relationship to younger women, he says you should treat younger women as you treat your sisters, with absolute purity. Phillips paraphrases it, and treat younger women as sisters and as nothing more. And you get the point. It is absolutely clear. You don't need to be a genius to work it out. The purity to which he's referred in verse 12, he now gives expression to in the most practical terms at the end of the second verse of chapter 5. George Knight, commentating on this, says, Paul, with perceptive realism, gives this special word of caution for the situation where a pastor is called on to deal personally and privately with younger women. It is absolutely crucial that such an individual guards against any development or even any suggestion of improper interest or improper intimacy. And that means all kinds of things in practical expression. But it does set a hedge around the idea of pastors counseling one-on-one with women, not in crisis situations, but in prolonged situations. Wisdom would say, I don't think so. And indeed, when Paul gives instruction as to how those younger women are supposed to find out about loving their husbands, caring for their children, providing in various ways, to whom does he give the responsibility of the instruction? To the older women in the church. It may not mean that they are older chronologically, but it means those who are mature, those who are spiritually understanding the truth, they are the ones who are to deal with this. And across the country, and across the world, many a disaster would have been averted by pastors paying straightforward and careful attention to the opening two verses of chapter 5. Now, he then goes to a prolonged treatment of a subject that may at first appear to be at least at arm's length to us, the issue of widows in the church. I don't want to ask how many of you are widows or have been widowed, but there are a number in the church. I won't embarrass you by asking you to identify yourself. But the very fact of acknowledging that means that in a congregation as ours, albeit a younger congregation in terms of average age, this is not something that we are removed from. And certainly as we continue to grow together, it is something that we will continually deal with. In addressing the subject, we should notice, first of all, that the supporting of widows was a matter of priority from the very outset of the church. In Acts chapter 6, you will remember that the apostles say it's not right for us to leave the ministry of the word of God and prayer to the serving of tables and the dealing with the distribution of food. And what had given the occasion of that discussion and decision was the fact that certain widows were not getting their daily allotment of food in the way and in the time frame that they felt was justifiable. Now, the reason that the church made it such a priority is because the church understood that one of the classic ways in which religious expression was going to be seen was in the matter of caring for widows. For example, if you turn to James chapter 1, James, the brother of Jesus, makes this perfectly clear in the 27th verse. You want to know what pure and undefiled religion is? He says, religion that God our Father accepts as pure and faultless is this, to look after orphans and widows in their distress, and to keep oneself from being polluted by the world. So he's already been exhorting them about practical godliness, and we're now seeing one of the ways in which this practical godliness is expressed. The immediacy of the subject, the existential element of it, if you like, is such that I do not believe that what we have here in 1 Timothy 5 is a manual for dealing with widows in a local church, that you can simply pick up chapter 5, walk it across the centuries and across the geography, lay it down on Parkside Church or any other church for that matter, and say, okay, this is it. There are principles that we're about to discover, but in terms of the actuality of what he's dealing with, remember that he's dealing with a specific historic incident within the context of the city of Ephesus. However, we're going to discover that there are principles concerning organization, the necessity of genuine pastoral care, and the need for wisdom in discriminating where real need lies. Well, let's just go through the material if we can. I've written four headings in my notes, which I'll mention to you as I go along. First of all, widows in need. Widows in need are widows indeed. Okay? Not trying to be cute, that's what he's saying. In verse 3, give proper recognition to those widows who are really in need. He ends it in the 16th verse with the exact same expression. I am talking, he says, about those who are really in need. Now, we need to be in no doubt as to what this means because he delineates it in the text. These women who are really in need have, or don't have, any means of support. They have no prospect of marriage, and they have no other basis for hope than hope in God that he will provide for them. And indeed, they display their dependence upon God by the constancy of their prayers. You'll see that there in verse 5. And they continue night and day to pray and to ask God for help, because there's no social services. There's no place where you go and put your card through a window. There is nothing for them. They have nobody that brings home a paycheck. They have no one to whom they may look. They have no source of income at all. And all they can do is on a daily basis say, oh God, you declare that a sparrow falls to the ground and you know it. You've told me that the hairs of my head are numbered, that my name is graven on the palms of your hands. Oh God, show yourself to be a father to the fatherless and a carer for the widow. Now, in contrast to that obvious dependency, we have the merry widow in verse 6. The widow, the indulgent widow. And Paul introduces her so that there would be a classic contrast. The widow who lives for pleasure is dead even while she's living. This woman's life is marked by indulgence rather than by dependence. She's living for pleasure. The details of her hedonistic lifestyle are not given to us. They're not mentioned. I have a picture of this woman. I don't want to describe her, but I meet her with frequency. And she jangles when she walks. And she looks like she's really living it up. And when you get a few of these merry widows jingle-jangling around a congregation, then it's going to be a peculiar challenge for the kind of widow exemplified in Anna in the Christmas story in Luke chapter 2, the lady who, following her marriage for 7 years, was widowed for the interim period of time and was now 84 years of age, and she had committed herself to the temple worship, and night and day she engaged in prayers. And while Anna was, if you like, buried in the temple, to all intents and purpose, from an outside gaze, dead to the world, there were all the merry widows jingling and jangling their way around Jerusalem and apparently living it up. Well, says Paul, I just want you to understand that the widow who lives for pleasure is actually dead. She just exists. Now, I can't resist the temptation to point out that this is a principle which runs through the whole of the Bible, that there is a definite distinction between existence and life. Otherwise, why would Jesus say to walking, moving, living, breathing individuals, I have come that you might have life? Now, what's the obvious answer? Oh, go to somebody else, because I have life. No. And that you might have it in all of its fullness. He was talking about that encounter of God when a man or a woman is born again. Unless a man is born again, John 3:3, he cannot see the kingdom of God. He cannot enter the kingdom of God. And a number of folks who are now involved in religious pursuits are the walking dead. And this is why your mind has gone. You have been confronted by the fact that you are merely existing. Your life is not all that you anticipated it should be. You do not have an understanding of why you exist, where you're going, or what is about to happen to you should you die. And someone has suggested to you that if you would involve yourself in religious activities or in Christian pursuits, then existence plus religious activity will equal life. And you've been trying that, and you're as dead as you always were. In fact, you're even more miserable than you were before you tried this approach. Because when you were thinking of trying it, it held out hope to you. But now that you have begun it, it is hopeless. And you have identified the fact that your mere physical existence, devoid of the reality of God's liberating power within your life, has left you pretty wretched. And I can explain exactly why that is. It's because you're dead. Well, what are you saying to yourself? You're saying, well, I'll do something about it. Like what? Do you ever see a dead person do something about it? Dead people don't do anything about it. Dead people just lie there. So if the widow is dead, even though she's jangling around the mall, how is she going to be made alive? The same way that any of us are made alive. When God comes by His Spirit, opens our eyes to the fact of our deadness, speaks in to the very emptiness of our human existence, and in the great mystery, as the Word of God is made clear to us, our eyes are opened and our ears are unstopped, and suddenly the lights go on and we find ourselves crying out, Lord, I believe. Help me with the bits I don't believe yet. We find ourselves crying out with the Philippian jailer, Lord, what am I supposed to do to be saved? And the answer comes, if you believe on the Lord Jesus Christ, you will be saved. Now, that's just a little bit in passing there. I didn't want to miss the opportunity to note the distinction between the living dead, the dreadful twilight zone of religious observance devoid of life. Okay, the widows in need are the widows indeed, as opposed to those who have other means of support. This is reinforced by the second thing I wrote in my notes, and it's this: if our Christianity doesn't work at home, it doesn't work. If our Christianity doesn't work at home, it doesn't work. Because home is where it's at. Home is where we're known. Amongst our family is where the deal is. That's where they see you, in the morning, in the night, in the middle of the day. There's no, you can't run and you can't hide in there. So if your Christianity doesn't work in the house, it doesn't work. I don't care how good a preacher you are. I don't care what you do. If it doesn't work there, it doesn't work. Now, why do I say this? Well, because that's the point that he's making. Look at verse 4. If a widow has children or grandchildren, these, namely children or grandchildren, should learn, first of all, to put their religion into practice. Now remember, in chapter 4, he exhorted the people in relationship to training themselves in godliness. Well, let me tell you, one of the ways in which your godliness will be manifested, it will be manifested in the fact that you put your godliness into practice, and you do so by caring for your own family. If a widow has children or grandchildren, then it is primarily their duty to show the genuineness of their religion in their own homes by repaying their parents for what has been done for them. Isn't that what it says? Repaying their parents. But this strikes me with real impetus this week. I'm not so sure that there isn't express instruction here about how it's supposed to be. Because when you get married, by and large, you have no money. Then you get a little bit of money, and it's a parabola. That's mathematical. And then it goes down the other side, and then you have no money at all. So you try and get some money, you get it together, then you pay for everything. You pay for everything. Shoes, jackets, education, everything. Prams, cribs, trips, everything. Then you have no money. And while you're coming down on the far side of the curve, the Smith Barney guys are talking to you when you're watching the golf tournaments, giving you a really bad feeling because you don't have enough money now to give to these people, dependents, all the stuff that you already gave to them. I am not doing that. I decided this week. I mean, I haven't told the girls yet. But there is going to come a day when I'm coming like this, and one of the two of them is buying me breakfast in Denny's. I don't care. They are buying because they are going to repay their dad. I am buying everything at the moment. Do you realize how well off I would be? Goodness gracious.
1: 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As we begin our study of the Apostle Paul's first letter to Timothy, we are recommending a resource today, a brand new release from Alistair. It's a verse-by-verse study through Paul's second letter to Timothy. The title is Guarding the Truth. When Paul wrote his letters, believers were facing growing pressure to compromise the gospel message, to divert from all that Jesus had taught. So it's not all that different from what we see happening in the church today. And this means that these letters to Timothy remain particularly relevant and important for us as believers to study. Guarding the Truth is a Bible study booklet. It's written as a companion to the ESV text. 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I'm Bob Lapine. We are glad you have studied the Bible with us today. In caring for widows or for those in need, how much of the responsibility falls to the church or the family or to the widow herself? Are the expectations different now from when Paul wrote his letter? Tomorrow, we'll think through these questions together. The Bible teaching of Alistair Begg is furnished by Truth For Life, where the learning is for living.

0: Hello, this is Alistair Begg, inviting you to join me August 2027 on a Mediterranean cruise. 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
1: With SRN News, I'm John Scott. Tennessee Governor Bill Lee says there will be an investigation after the failed execution of death row inmate Krista Pike. She's alive and being treated at a hospital following two lethal injections. The 50-year-old Pike was said to be the first woman Tennessee has executed in more than 200 years for a murder she committed at the age of 18. The co-pilot of a flight from Dubai to Israel under arrest after allegedly trying to stab the captain and crash the plane, a passenger who was a plumber by trade, pulled the attacker out of his flight chair and somehow managed to level out that plane, saving the passengers. President Trump taking his economic message to three states as he campaigns for Republicans ahead of the midterm elections. He's visiting Denton, Texas today. Later, the president travels to Durant, Oklahoma, and on Friday, he's in Alabama. This is SRN News.
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3: Why is it that almost every one of you have a Band-Aid at home, but you're not using it now? Why is that? Because you don't need it right now, right? But might you need a Band-Aid sometime?
16: Yes.
3: You may need one sometime, right? But some people need them right now, right? My sermon today on the guidance of God is like a Band-Aid. Every single one of you will need the principles that we present today sometime in your life. But there is somebody here today that needs a Band-Aid right now. Somebody here today is going to walk out of this meeting today totally different. Because you've come here needing direction. You've come here needing the guidance of God. And God's going to speak to your heart today and put a Band-Aid on your soul, and you're going to know the direction to go. Let's pray. Father in heaven, we've come to open your word. We've come to study your book. We've come to get guidance from the living word of God. So speak to us through your word today. The hour of Earth's history is late. There are multiple voices around us that are leading us in various directions. But we want to hear the voice of God today. So come and speak to our hearts, I pray. In Christ's name, amen. It was a quiet Sunday morning in Thousand Oaks, California. I was the speaker of It Is Written television program, and so as the result of that, Teeny and I and our family lived in a gated community, because many people who watched us on television would want to come and visit me, and many of them came uninvited. And so on this particular day, as I was sitting relaxing on a Sunday morning, the guard at the gate called, and he said, "Pastor Finley, there's somebody here to see you." I said, "Well, what's the name of the individual?" I didn't know if it was one of our friends to come to see us or not. He gave me the name, and it was a person that I had never heard of before. And the guard at the gate said, "This man is really insistent. He says that he has to see you, and he has to see you right now. He wants the address of your house. He wants to come to your house." So I said, "Well, you keep him at the gate. I will come down to see him." Coming to the gate, I didn't recognize the man. And the man said to me, "Pastor Finley, I have been praying about this, and I have a real conviction. And the conviction is that I should leave my wife, I should leave my family, I've traveled 500 miles from Northern California, and I should come and work with you on your It Is Written staff and travel all over the world with you. Pastor Finley, I've been praying about it. Pastor Finley, that's my conviction, that I need to travel the world with you. That's what God impressed me." I said, "Now, my brother, where's your wife today?" "Well, she's back in the apartment." "Does she have any source of income?" "No, Pastor, none at all." I said, "You know what, brother? The Lord just impressed me with something. Get on the bus and go back and see your wife. Go back and take care of her." He said, "I don't have any bus fare." I said, "I'll tell you what to do. I'm going to get you a hotel tonight. I'll put your hotel on my credit card. And do you have any money?" "Well, I just have a little bit." "Yeah, I got enough of your bus fare." "Yeah, I think I could do that if you got me a hotel." "Now look, brother, because you think God impressed you with something doesn't necessarily mean that God impressed you with something. Do you think the Lord impressed this man to leave his wife and children and come travel the world with me? You think he impressed him through that?" Although he was convicted that he ought to do something, did that make the thing he wanted to do the will of God? No. Are impressions always a safe guide? No. What about convictions of conscience? When a person says to you, "I'm really convicted that this is what God wants me to do," is that always a safe path? How does God guide us? How do we discern the will of God? How do we separate our own feelings of what we think God's will is to knowing what God's will is? 7 principles for discerning God's guidance and knowing God's voice. If you're taking notes, you're going to write this down. This is going to be like the Band-Aid that you're going to want to put in the medicine cabinet of your mind, so that when you need it, you can take it out. But there's somebody here today that's seeking the guidance of God. Somebody here today that's looking for the voice of God to speak to their heart. And God's going to speak to you. Seven eternal principles that we find in Scripture that reveal to us how to discern God's voice and the guidance of God. Here's the first principle. Read the promises of God on His guidance and believe He desires to guide you. Here is the incredible good news. God wants to guide us in making right decisions more than we want to be guided. When you're confused, perplexed, and wondering what to do in any given situation, fill your mind with the promises of God. The matter may be a small one, the matter may be a large one. But whether it's a financial decision, a decision regarding your children, a decision regarding some aspect of family life, a decision about how to best serve God or where to live, here are three promises for you. Fill your mind with the promises of God. Psalm 32, verse 8. What is the benefit of filling our mind with the promises of God? When we fill our mind with the promises of God, it gives us confidence that God's going to do what He says in our behalf and guide us. So the first step in being guided by God is filling your mind with the promises of God that lead you to have a confidence in the ability of God to guide you. Psalm 32, verse 8. You ready to read, church? I will instruct you and teach you in the way that you should go. I will guide you with mine eye. Who was saying that to David? Who was saying that? God was saying that. And what does God promise? I will instruct you and teach you in the way that you should go. I'll guide you with my eye. Isaiah chapter 58 and verse 11. Isaiah 58 and verse 11. Notice the text. The Lord will guide you continually and satisfy your soul in drought. He'll strengthen your bones. You'll be like a watered garden, like a spring of water. His waters do not fail. The Lord is going to guide you continually. And the scripture says here, He'll satisfy your soul in drought. So when you feel confused, you feel perplexed, you don't know what to do, the promise of God speaks to our hearts. Proverbs 3, verse 5 and 6. Promise after promise in the Bible. We are not specks of cosmic dust living on an earth that has no Savior, that holds this world in its hands, that has no creator. The promises of God are for you and me. When you are perplexed, when you wonder what to do, when the decision before you seems to be confusing, allow the promises of God to give you guidance, the promises of God to give you encouragement. Proverbs chapter 3, verse 5 and 6. Trust in the Lord with all your heart. Lean not to your own understanding. In all your ways, acknowledge Him, and He will direct your paths. Notice the promise of God. Trust in the Lord. Don't lean on your own understanding, your own impressions. We need not simply guidance, but we need a guide. Not only guidance, but we need a guide. Trusting in the Lord with all of our heart. Acknowledging Him. So the first principle of divine guidance that you find in Scripture is to fill your mind with the promises of God and allow God's Word to bring you into a confident relationship with Jesus, knowing that He will fulfill His promises. Now, the second principle of divine guidance is ask God for guidance. Believe He's going to guide you. Now, notice what Isaiah says in Isaiah 9, verse 6. For unto us a child is born, unto us a son is given. The government will be on His shoulder. He'll be called Wonderful, Counselor, Mighty God, Everlasting Father, Prince of Peace. of the increase of his government, there shall be no end. Now notice the text, what it says. Who is this child that is to be born? Who is this an obvious prediction about? Who's it a prediction about? Who is it?
16: Jesus.
3: Now what does it say? Who is this child born to? For unto what? Us a child is born. Who is this son given to, everybody? Unto what? Us the son is given. He came to earth for us. He lived for us. He died for us. He ministers in heaven for us. He's coming again for us. And what is Jesus called in this text? What is he called in the text? He's the wonderful what? Counselor. And who is he to give counsel to? To us. Look at Isaiah 11, verse 2. Jesus is a wonderful counselor. There is no better counselor than Jesus.
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3: Why is Jesus such a wonderful counselor? Because there's seven things about Jesus that are given to us in Isaiah 11, 2. The Spirit of the Lord shall rest upon him. That's upon Jesus. The Spirit of wisdom and understanding. The Spirit of counsel and might. The Spirit of knowledge and the fear of the Lord. Look, I may not have wisdom, but Jesus does. I may not have understanding, but Jesus does. I may not have adequate counsel, but Jesus can give it to me. I may not have the strength to carry out the wisdom that he gives, but he has might. I may not have knowledge, but he does. And I may not have the fear of the Lord that leads me to him, but he does. Notice, for unto us a son is given, unto us a child is born. His name shall be called, what everybody? Wonderful, wonderful what? Counselor. Is Jesus a wonderful counselor to you? Notice what it says in Colossians 2, verse 2 and 3. Colossians 2, verse 2, verse 3. Where is the wisdom of the ages found? We often live on the husks of human wisdom. We live on the breadcrumbs of human understanding. When there is a fountain of knowledge for us in Christ, Colossians chapter 2. Reading there, verse 2 and 3, that their hearts be encouraged, being knit together, Colossians 2, verse 2, in love and attaining to all riches of the full assurance of understanding, to the knowledge of the mystery of God, both of the Father and Christ, in whom are hidden all the treasures of wisdom and knowledge. So in Christ, we find all the hidden treasures of wisdom and knowledge. So coming to Jesus, we say, Jesus, in you are the hidden treasures of wisdom that I do not have to make this decision. But I know in coming to you, you have promised that you'd guide me. You long to guide me. Since Jesus is the knowledge of all wisdom and the fountain of all knowledge, he's able to guide us in each decision we make. When the path seems uncertain, he is our certainty. When the way is dark, he is our light. When we are insecure, he is our security. It's not simply guidance we need, it is a what? A guide. When we're confused about what decision to make, Jesus, our wonderful counselor, will show us the way. Now listen, there's a difference between wisdom and knowledge. Knowledge is the ability to ascertain facts, but wisdom is the ability to know how to use those facts. So you may have knowledge about something, but you need the wisdom from God to apply that knowledge in your given situation. I love what one author says. He says, through his wisdom, God applies his knowledge to accomplish his purposes in ways which will bring the greatest good to us and the most glory to him. So look, through God's wisdom, we come to God for wisdom. And through his wisdom, God applies his knowledge to accomplish his purposes in ways that will bring the greatest good to mankind and to us and to the most glory to him. That's Dr. Robert Leitner. So when we come to God for wisdom, he is going to share with us from the mysteries of eternity, from the abundance of his knowledge, the direction that he wants our personal lives to take. And as he does that, we have wisdom not only to know what to do, but we have the knowledge to do it. I love what Ellen White says in the book, Christ's Object Lessons, page 146. So let's look at Christ's Object Lessons, page 146. Can you read it with me, please? Join me. You need not go to the ends of the earth for wisdom, for God is near. Isn't that good news? Yeah. I don't need to go to the ends of the earth for wisdom. Why not, everybody? Where's God? Where is he? He's near. You need not go to the ends of the earth for wisdom, for God is near. It is not the capabilities you now possess. Well, I read it too fast. Let's go back and get it. It is not the capabilities you now possess or ever will have that will give you success. It is that which the Lord can do for you. We need to have far less confidence in what man can do and far more confidence in what God can do for every believing soul. Second principle of guidance is this. We believe in the promises of God that he will guide us. Secondly, now notice the way I phrase that. I did not say we believe in the promises of God that he can guide us. Is there a difference between believing in the promises of God that he can guide us and believing in the promises of God that he will guide us? Is there a difference in that? It's one thing for a person to say, I think God can guide me, sure, in some kind of vague, shadowy way. But when I come to that crucible of decision and I'm at the crossroads of decision, it's one thing to believe that God can guide me, but it's another thing to believe that he is present in my life, active in my life, and from the wisdom of the fountain of eternal wisdom from the ages, that he will guide me at that moment, to have confidence in what he can do. Jeremiah 33, verse 3, puts it this way. Call on me, and I will show you what? Great and mighty things you do not know. In the crucible of decision, we can open our hearts and call on him. And he's going to show us great and mighty things. We can pray with the psalmist in Psalm 27 and verse 11. Psalm 27, 11 puts it this way. Teach me your way, O Lord. So we come to God not with our own understanding. We come to God not telling God what we want him to do for us. We come to God with this humility, with these open hearts and open minds. And we come to God. And at times, the answer does not come immediately. So when you're seeking God for guidance, do not always expect a lightning strike out of the blue to get immediate answers. Because often, God allows us to wait so that we develop patience, we develop faith, we develop trust, we are drawn closer to him. Psalm 27, verse 14 is a very similar passage. It says, wait on the Lord, be of good courage, and he'll strengthen your heart. Wait, I say, on the Lord. So look, wait on the Lord. You find that again and again in the Psalms, David is saying, wait on the Lord. Don't get discouraged if the answer for guidance doesn't come quickly. Don't get discouraged if you seem not to see any light on the road ahead. What does the text say? Let's read the text, everybody. Psalm 27, 14, reading together. Wait on the Lord. Be of good courage. He shall strengthen your heart. Wait, I say, on the Lord. There's an author called J.I. Packer, and Packer made an interesting statement in a book called Knowing God. He says this, Wait on the Lord is a constant refrain in the Psalms, and it is. It's a necessary word for God, often keeps us waiting. He is not in such a hurry as we are, and it's not his way to give more light on the future than we need for action in the present, or to guide us more than one step at a time. So when we wait on the Lord, it doesn't mean we wait in inactivity. It doesn't mean we wait and do nothing. It means when God gives us a little light, we walk in the light that he gives us, knowing that more light will come. How many of you drove a car here today? You drove a car here, okay? A good number of you. How many rode in a car here today? So let's suppose you're visiting a friend back in the countryside of West Virginia. And I mean, you're way back in the country. I mean, there are no houses around for 10 miles except your friend's cabin. And you visited with your friend all day and you've had a wonderful visit. And now it's at night and it's dark, 10 o'clock at night. And you get in your car to drive home. How far do the bright beams, now there's no street lights on this dirt road, okay? You got the picture. You got the picture in your mind. You're in a cabin. You're way back in the woods, West Virginia, way back there. It's dark. The moon is not even shining at night. There's no streetlights there. You got the picture?
16: Yes.
3: It's dark. You get in your car. How far do your bright beams shine? 350 to 400 feet. I looked it up because I knew someone was going to ask me about it after the sermon. 350 to 400 feet. That's how far they shine. You're in your car, no streetlights. You got to drive 10 miles down this dirt road. It's pitch black, and the light shines 350 feet up in front, 400 feet. I'm not going with you. Tell you why I'm not riding in your car. Because 600 feet up there, it's dark. 700 feet up there, it's dark. A mile up there, it's dark. Why would I get in your car with a light that's just shining 350 to 400 feet when 600 feet it's dark, 700 feet it's dark, and a mile up there is dark? Why?
16: Because when you get there, there's going to be light.
3: Because when you go there, if you keep taking that next, drive that next 10 feet or 15 feet or 20 feet, it's going to be light up there, right? Yeah. Do what you know to be right today. Even if you don't know what you're supposed to do tomorrow. And if you make the best decisions under the guidance of the Spirit of God today, light will shine on your path tomorrow.
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3: That leads us to this amazing statement in Testimonies, Volume 5, page 199. The visible and the invisible world are in close contact. There is a battle between Christ and Satan in our world. Could the veil be lifted, we would see evil angels pressing their darkness around us and working with all their power to deceive and destroy. Every angel in heaven wants you to make the right decision, and every angel in hell wants you to make the wrong decision. There's a battle. We wrestle not against flesh and blood, against principalities and powers, darkness. So notice, wicked men are surrounded, influenced, and aided by evil spirits. But the man or woman of faith and prayer has yielded his soul to divine guidance, and angels of God bring to him light and strength from heaven. When we submit ourselves to God in faith and prayer, and we yield our soul to divine guidance, the angels of heaven will beat back the powers of hell, and light will come. Walk in the light you have. trusting that God will give you more light at the time you need it.

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8: You and I, more often than not, will be hopefully the caring friend, the sensitive friend. It's important to remain caring and sensitive, to know when to come, to know how long to stay silent, and if to speak at all, to know what to say.
9: Some things you can't learn until you've lived them. Endurance is one of them. Job didn't choose his suffering, but somewhere in the middle of it, he learned to keep walking, not with clenched teeth, not with a fake smile, just a long obedience in the same direction. Today on Insight for Living, Chuck Swindoll points us to the profound lessons Job teaches us about ourselves, about what it means to stop running from the very things we need to face and to grow stronger in our faith. Chuck titled his message, What Job Teaches Us About Ourselves.
8: We never know ahead of time the plans God has for us. Job had no way of knowing this. That morning dawned like every other morning. The night had passed like most every other night.

0: There was no early morning skywriting. There was no angelic visit. There was no tap at the window warning him that something would change or that all hell would break loose or the bottom would drop out of his life. He got up that morning like every other morning. It's impossible to explain it fully. No one can explain it. I remind you, these are principles to live with and to remember. Job's response, verse 20, is absolutely remarkable. Job arose and tore his robe and shaved his head and fell to the ground and worshiped. He said, "Naked I came from my mother's womb, and naked I will return. The Lord gave, the Lord has taken away. Blessed be the name of the Lord." Through all this, we read, Job did not sin, nor did he blame God. Lesson number two. A vertical perspective will keep us from horizontal panic. A vertical perspective will keep us from horizontal panic. Job does not sin or blame God, which frustrates Satan and does not surprise our God, who already knew Job would be a man of integrity. So there was another day, round two, and Satan comes out swinging. Skin for skin, chapter 2, verse 4, all that a man has, he will give for his life. Put forth your hand now and touch his bone and his flesh. He'll curse you to your face. He repeats the charge, the warning. So the Lord said, he's in your power, only spare his life. Satan went out and smote him with boils from the sole of his foot to the crown of his head. Verse 9, his wife said to him, "Look closely. Do you still hold fast your integrity, Job? Come on, sweetheart. It's enough. Just curse God. Die." You know what? She loved him. Never doubt it. The sickness hasn't made her love the less. Her compassion kicks in, and she just thinks, if we could just pull the plug, you curse him and he'll take you. You and I both know this will end the suffering. Until you're there, don't judge his wife, okay? Until you're there. She's lost everything too. She too has visited the grave sites of 10 precious lives. But he said to her, verse 10, "You speak as one of the foolish women speak. Shall we indeed accept good from God and not accept adversity?" In all this, Job did not sin with his lips. Lesson number three. Great discernment is needed to detect wrong advice from well-meaning people. Great discernment is needed to detect wrong advice from well-meaning people. That's his wife. Job knew better. As much as he loved her, he couldn't follow her advice. Not this time. Which brings us to his response. Verse 10, he said to her, "You speak as one of the foolish women speaks." Must have been hard for him to say to someone he loved like he loved her, but it needed to be said. "Shall we indeed accept good from God and not accept adversity?" What great theology. Lesson number four. When things turn from bad to worse, sound theology helps us remain strong and stable. When things turn from bad to worse, sound theology helps us remain strong and stable. It's amazing, frankly, that Job, after suffering such a barrage of cataclysmic events, would be thinking so clearly, so correctly, without wavering, no uncertainty. How could he do it? He was so grounded in his knowledge of God. Sound theology, so valuable. Well, the friends show up, you may recall, verse 11. three friends heard of all this adversity that had come upon him, and they came each one from his own place. They made an appointment together to come to sympathize with him and comfort him. And when they lifted up their eyes at a distance, they did not recognize him. They raised their voices and wept. And each of them tore his robe and threw dust over their heads toward the sky. And they sat down on the ground with him for 7 days and seven nights, with no one speaking a word to him, for they saw his pain was very great. Fifth lesson, caring and sensitive friends know when to come, how to stay quiet, and what to say. Caring and sensitive friends know when to come, how to stay quiet, and what to say. You might add in parenthesis, if anything at all. I so wish that Eliphaz and Bildad and Zophar had simply stayed silent, been there to fetch some water, bring a little bit of soup or broth, just to be near. You know, these men qualified on the first two, didn't they? They came to Job. They left their homes and the comfort of home, and they traveled however far, we're not told. And when they got there, for 7 days, did the right thing. They simply sat with him. But when it got to the third one, they didn't know to stay quiet. They felt like it's time to set the record straight. And so they rebuke him. They question his motive. They even probe for hidden secret sins that brought this about. Now, we've looked earlier at what it is like to be a sufferer. Now we're looking at what it is like to minister to the suffering. You and I, more often than not, will be hopefully the caring friend, the sensitive friend. Everyone who is hurting needs a friend. Needs a friend outside the family. Not too many, but some friends. It's the message of some friends to simply bring comfort and sympathy. It's the message of other friends at the appropriate moment in time to bring confrontation and reproof. David comes to mind. Early on, after being anointed as the future king, David is now hunted and haunted by King Saul out of jealousy and envy. Saul's son, Jonathan, hears these comments his father makes and knows that they are misplaced and incorrect and unfair. And so Jonathan takes up the cause of David and becomes for David a friend. He even seeks him out and finds places for him to hide and reveals to him words that offer hope and encouragement. That's the role of Jonathan. Time passes, Saul dies, David becomes king, and after years plunges into the horror of adultery mixed with murder and then hypocrisy and lack of leadership. And along comes not Jonathan, who's dead by now, but a Nathan, who is equally a committed friend, sensitive and caring. And Nathan comes to reprove his friend and to remind him, "You are the man." And it turns David's attention, catches his attention, turns his thoughts back in repentance to God. Everyone needs a Jonathan. Everyone needs a Nathan. Whatever role you play, it's important to remain caring and sensitive, to know when to come, to know how long to stay silent, and if to speak at all, to know what to say. Well, Job finally lets it all out, doesn't he? 3:1, opened his mouth and cursed the day he was born. Job even says, "Let the day perish when on which I was to be born, and the night which said, a boy is conceived. He curses the day of his birth. Verse 11, why did I not die from birth, come forth from the womb, and expire? Verse 25, what I fear comes upon me, and what I dread befalls me. I am not at ease, nor am I quiet. I am not at rest, but turmoil comes. You know what this is? Listen to me. This chapter provides us with words of a suffering, broken man. He is at wit's end. The suffering doesn't end. The kids are still dead. The body's still covered with boils. There's not enough money to provide for what's needed. His surroundings are atrocious. The wild dogs feed on the garbage all around him. His wife is there, disillusioned, heartbroken. That's enough. And he curses the day he's born. He despises the thought that he lived. And he's not resting, and he is in dread, and he must have sat at that moment at the end of chapter 3 with his head in his hands. Let me give you the sixth lesson from a bit of a diagonal viewpoint here. It's easy to be Monday morning quarterbacks when we encounter another's suffering. It's easy to be Monday morning quarterbacks when we encounter another's suffering. I mean, it's hard to read statements like this. I wish chapter 3 weren't in the book. I really do. I have to catch myself from saying, Job, don't say that. You're going to regret it. But he needs space to say it. And so the Monday morning quarterback hears it and says, I would never react like that. I would never say such a thing of our God. This is how I would respond. I mean, how could she call herself a Christian and act like that? What he's saying about himself or his God, why, if I were the Lord, I'd discipline him for that. Monday morning quarterback talk. We don't wait till Monday. We do it Sunday afternoons. Don't throw that pass, you idiot. They've covered the end. He's going to get intercepted. When are you going to get a life? And most of us have never been a quarterback, and we've never had three 374-pound linemen with blood in their eyes, 6'9", coming toward us, grinning. And we say, don't throw that thing, you dodo! Don't throw it! If I were there, I wouldn't have thrown it. I'd take a hit. Yeah. Yeah. Leave it in the book. Leave it in the book. Don't try to take it out. We all have our Job chapter 3. We all have said things. We've all done things. We've all responded in the wrong way. We've all run off at the mouth. We've all thrown interceptions. And we don't need someone to tell us what we already know. We may even think at the time we're doing it, I'm going to regret this. But we do it. You'll need this lesson. You'll need this principle. Especially if you're a spiritual leader. You teach the Bible study, or you're on the staff of a church, or you're a pastor, you're a counselor. The world's full of I told you so's, or shouldn't, you ought not. Just be quiet. Let it be. Eliphaz lands on him with both feet. Fists are swinging. Round one, round two, round three, punching at Job. And Eliphaz has never gone through what Job is going through. Well, the last one is over in chapter 42. Doesn't that have a nice ring to it? Chapter 42. Chapter 42, Job repents. How beautiful it is in verse 6. I retract what I said and I repent. What a great man. He suffered through all of this for who knows how long. No one seems to know. Some say weeks, some say months. I don't have any idea. I don't know how to guess. It's taken us months to get through it, so can't imagine how long it took him to live it. And finally, he endures. And the Lord four times calls him the same thing. Verse 7, it came about after the Lord had spoken these words to Job. He said to Eliphaz, my wrath is kindled against you and against your two friends because you have not spoken of me what is right, as my servant Job has. There's no repentance I hear from you. There's no retraction I hear from you. He says again three times in chapter 42, verse 8, my servant Job, my servant Job, my servant Job has spoken what is right. Verse 9 concludes, the Lord accepted Job. James 5:11 says we remember the endurance of Job. Here's the principle. The cultivation of obedient endurance is the crowning mark of maturity. The cultivation of obedient endurance is the crowning mark of maturity. I don't know of a wholesome, healthy Christian who doesn't long to reach maturity. If you ask me in any unguarded moment, I will tell you my great goal in life is to be grown up in my walk. I would love it if the stone simply reads, here lies a man who finally became mature. You know what that tells me? That tells all of us it's a slow, arduous process. And Job reached it, reached the goal. David Roper, in his work on James, which he titles Growing Slowly Wise, writes this. When trouble comes, we have two options. We can view it as an intrusion, an outrage, or we can see it as an opportunity to respond to it in specific obedience to God's will. This is that rugged virtue James calls endurance. Endurance is not tooth-clenched resignation, nor is it passive acquiescence. It is a long obedience in the same direction. Where are you today? Where are you in your journey? Hard place, severe trial, maybe back to back. I plead with you not to discard the list of seven lessons. I would ask you sometime, even this afternoon, to go back and read them aloud, to insert them in your journal. Think through your current situation and apply whichever ones are appropriate. Go there. It could make all the difference in your growing up rather than simply growing older in your faith. I'd like you to bow your heads with me, please. I'd like you to close your eyes. Wherever you are in your journey, God has allowed you to hear this today. Some of it has not been easy. None of it has come easily to me in preparing it, I can tell you. I really worked on this message. I wanted to say it just right, so that there would not be anything that would cause a snag to keep you from coming here privately and personally. This is not counsel you'll find in tomorrow morning's newspaper. You'll not hear about it in a film you see or a magazine you read. This is fresh food from the Word of God. This is what will hold us together when everything explodes. And let me say, for you who've never met the Lord Jesus Christ, He is not only available to you, He is ready to hear your prayer of acceptance. Lord, I'm a long distance from you. My life hasn't been what it should have been. and I come just like I am, and I come to your Son, Christ. And I accept the fact that he died on my behalf and paid the full penalty for my sin. Acknowledging that, I believe he has been raised from the dead. I trust him for now and through eternity. And he will not turn you away. Our ministry has been trained to talk with any of you who wrestle with whatever, some struggle, the need for salvation, a walk with God, dealing with some particular issue. I invite you to come today. Lord, we love you. Lord, we thank you. Lord, we worship you. Lord, we submit to you. And we confess to you the stubbornness of our own wills and all of the energy that we have burnt up running away from the very things that we needed to face. Deepen our relationship, Lord, so that you and we are closer and you become the focus of our full attention and our absolute affection. Break us to the point of full surrender, and then use us as you have used Job through the centuries as a model of endurance. I pray these things through Christ our Lord. And everyone said, Amen.
1: 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It's not something you suffer through with your teeth clenched, just hanging on. Chuck Swindoll called it something better today, a long obedience in the same direction. That's the crowning mark of maturity. 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I'm referring to Chuck Swindoll's personal memoir called Awakened by Grace. 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
8: SRN News, I'm Rich Thomason in Washington. The first woman scheduled to be executed in more than 200 years in Tennessee wasn't. Two lethal injections administered to Krista Pike did not take. She is still alive and is hospitalized. Tennessee Governor Bill Lee has ordered an investigation of the failed execution. President Trump calls it a most amazing story. Israeli Prime Minister Netanyahu says it was heroic. The response of passengers who prevented the crash of a Tel Aviv-bound jetliner after a co-pilot had stabbed the pilot in the cockpit. President Trump says the withdrawal of all U.S. troops from Iraq after so many years is a victory for both the U.S. and for Iraq. Secretary of War Hegseth is thinning the ranks of generals and admirals at the Pentagon. It is a 20% reduction. The Dow futures down 82 points. Or details, srnnews.com.
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13: And so this self-centered gospel that we preach has huge implications for the way that people live. And we miss out on the glory of living a selfless life.
14: Well, what are some of the lies that rob you from intimacy with God? That's what we're going to explore today on Focus on the Family with Jim Daly. Thanks for joining us, and I'm John Fuller.
15: John, I think we all kind of glum onto different lies. There's obvious ones. I was looking at old advertisements not long ago. Doctors or actors playing doctors in white medical gear smoking cigarettes from the 50s saying, smoking is healthy for you. That was kind of an obvious lie. Maybe they didn't have the data at the time, but the data certainly caught up to them that it's not healthy. And there's examples like that just in the natural course of life. But then there's spiritual lies that really can catch us. And man, we have to be in the Word, know the Word, and be attuned to identifying what those lies are that the culture throws at us, that Christian culture can throw at us, and how to discern those things. And I'm so glad to have Gary Thomas back. And we covered 8 of the 12 things that Gary was elaborating in his book, The Life You Were Reborn to Live. And we, again, covered 8 of those things. For example, pursuit of peace and attempts to control everything. Is anybody leaning into that one? maybe living a life of adventure as Christians, which is a great goal. See this life as an adventure. And today we're going to cover more from that book, and I'm looking forward to it.
14: Yeah, and the previous conversation with Gary Thomas is on our website. It's available via the app, and we'll link to it in the show notes. Yeah, Gary is such a beloved guest here. Our audience always responds. He's a great friend. He's an excellent writer and speaker. He's written numerous books on topics related to marriage and spiritual growth. And he's currently on the pastoral teaching team at Cherry Hills Community Church in Highlands Ranch, Colorado. And as you said, Jim, the book, The Life You Were Reborn to Live, Dismantling 12 Lies That Rob Your Intimacy with God. It's available here at the ministry.
15: Gary, welcome back to Focus on the Family. So good to have you here in Colorado.
13: Thank you for having me again, Drew.
15: It's good. Hey, let's get into this. There's so many good aspects to this book. This is kind of a handbook for how Christians need to be in the Word and behave. And that's what I love about this. I put this under the category of discipleship. Let's get serious about our faith. Romans 12:2 tells us, "Do not be conformed to this world, but be transformed by the renewal of your mind, that by testing you may discern what is the will of God, what is good and acceptable and perfect." And we know that even if we do nothing, we're still conforming to something. Yes. This is one of the things that drives me nuts with contemporary Christian culture. I mean, you know, it's really dangerous to try to figure out if somebody's truly saved. Man, that's between them and God. You want to nurture someone's relationship with the Lord, but to try to play that broker, I would caution people not to do that. But encouraging people, as I would want to be encouraged if somebody comes alongside and says, "Hey, I don't know if you're taking the Word seriously." But here's the point. When Christians call themselves Christians and they're conforming to the world, whether there's a hell or not, whether there's, you know, the sexuality issue, Paul really didn't mean it in Romans that you shouldn't be attracted to the same sex. And people get irritated. I'm like, I'm not the author of the book. I'm just a follower of the book, and I'm not even the editor. But that's the point. Right. Some people want to edit the book and not conform to the book. Speak to that discipline.
13: Well, we don't have permission to edit it. We're to be faithful in passing down the teaching of Jesus and his apostles. This applies to our culture. And the challenge with these lies is that they literally make us spiritually sick. Disobedience comes at a high cost. You know, one of the things I heard growing up was that you don't want to go outside when it's cold because you'll catch a cold. But that's not how you catch a cold. In fact, especially in Colorado when the sun's out, one of the healthiest things you can do is go outside in the sun. But it's that old wives' tale where everybody thought, oh, you'll catch a cold, close the door, whatnot. But now medical science tells us, no, it's very healthy to be outside every day and get your vitamin D. So these spiritual lies have the same thing. If we believe them, they make us spiritually sick, even as medical lies make us physically sick.
15: You know, I think Lee Strobel would be happy with this, a former atheist journalist and came to Christ after trying to disprove to his wife that Jesus wasn't real. It's an awesome story. Of course, he's written all the Case for Christ and a string of other books. And Lee's a good friend, but you were in a journalism class and you talked about in this book writing a good lead.
13: Yes.
15: So what does writing a good lead look like, read like, sound like?
13: Yes. Well, I was in a number of journalism classes, but I wasn't in the one where this professor gave an assignment to their students. The lead is the opening sentence. And it's so important. If anybody reads newspapers anymore, I don't know.
15: Online, you do.
13: But the reason that the lead is so important is somebody going to read the second sentence? If you don't have a good lead, then they're like, well, this isn't relevant to me. I don't care about this. This isn't that important. So when we're talking about what the gospel is, the message of Jesus Christ, the most important message in eternity, we have to get the lead right. Why does it matter? What is important? What do we need to take away? If we get the lead wrong, people just aren't going to be interested. Why does this even matter? And I think we've done that in some sense with the gospel, sadly.
15: And what is that statement? I read it in the book. I know it. It's a bit of a rhetorical question, but what is the lead about Christ, about the gospel, about the good news?
13: Okay, well, here's what the lead isn't, and this will shock some people, but let me hear this out. What I grew up thinking, the lead was this. The full gospel is this. Jesus came in the flesh, died on the cross, and rose from the dead, so that your sins could be forgiven and you could spend eternity in heaven.
15: And that is a good thing.
13: Yeah. Every word of that is true, but it's not the full lead. Paul gives us the full lead when he writes to Corinthians, 2 Corinthians 5:15, and he died for all that, and that word that is so important, and he died for all that those who live should no longer live for themselves, but for him who died for them and was raised again. Mm. We've created a lead that talks about a self-centered salvation. It's all about me and where I spend eternity. Paul taught a lead of the gospel that focused on what is our mission on earth? What do we get done and how we live selfless lives, giving ourselves away to change this world, to bring God's kingdom to this earth, not to just say, okay, I've got my salvation. I can live a selfish life. And as long as I know I'm going to go to heaven when I die, all is well.
15: Hmm. Gary, this item right here, this issue is so critical. I don't want to just blow by it and go to the next one. Because this is what's crippling the church, I believe, right now, is that, and this is one of those lies we set up in the beginning, that we are self-centered as sinners, and recognizing that, and then trying to live in that gray spot where you know you are, but it's not good enough to just sit there. You need to become something better in Christ. You don't sit there and go, hey, I'm a sinner, I might as well lie, cheat, and steal. That's not the gospel.
13: Well, it has such wide implications. Just my wife and I were talking with a wife one time. She told us she was going to divorce her husband. And she admitted, I don't have biblical reasons. I know God isn't good with it, but I'm still going to go to heaven, right?
15: Wow.
13: And that's the implications of a self-centered salvation. As long as I'm still going to go to heaven, or a couple, they're living together before they get married. It seems so old-fashioned to suggest that's an issue. Well, look. I know God isn't good with this, but it's not going to send us to hell, right? We're forgiven in Christ. And so this self-centered gospel that we preach has huge implications for the way that people live. And we miss out on the glory of living a selfless life. Every sin has a consequence. It robs us of joy and intimacy, spiritual power, God using us in his kingdom. It's emptying out the church, having this thing that salvation is about having our sins forgiven so that we could go to heaven. When I say it's really far more about being enlisted, we're not just saved, we're enlisted. We're drafted onto God's team to play a role. And what we hear today is people saying, come down from that cross, just like they said to Jesus, right? If you're the Son of God, come down from that cross, because they assumed if Jesus could come down from the cross, he would.
15: Yeah.
13: The fact that he didn't must have been evidence that he wasn't really God. But Jesus proved his deity by staying on the cross. It was because he was the Son of God that he stayed on the cross. It wasn't best for him, but it was essential for us.
15: Yeah.
13: And that's the gospel we need. Not what's best for me, what's best for God's work.
15: Mm-hmm. Yeah, and you got to start there. Gary, let me press a little bit more before we move to the next item. But is it simply too difficult? Is it too difficult to live the Christian life? It's kind of like, this sounds petty, but it's almost like all the New Year's resolutions. You could say, I'm going to become a better Christian. I'm going to be better in Christ. I'm going to lose 20 pounds. I mean, and then we can't do it. It takes too much discipline to do it. We're talking about eternity and what the Lord requires of us, yet we have that same attitude, like it's like losing weight. Well, I can't really do it. So is it that it's too difficult, or is it that, and you know, again, I just want to hear your thoughts on that. And if we're stuck in this specific area about conforming to Christ, to the Word, what do we do to do better?
13: If Christianity was just about a book, it would be too difficult. But it's about a book and the Holy Spirit. When God convicts us, he gives us the power through the Holy Spirit to do it. And we just have to call out that word, come down from the cross. I talked to a physician, and I think a lot, you could apply this if you're a high school teacher or a coach or a parent or just about anything. But she was just saying, I don't know if I can keep doing this, because she was in a situation where the medical establishment she was a part of wanted her to see 2 or 3 dozen patients a day, which drove her crazy. She had you know, drug addicts that come in and present symptoms for pain, so she'll give them opioids, and they'll scream at her if she doesn't do it. People come in self-diagnosed. They've gone on WebMD. They know what their problem is. Forget her medical education. They'll threaten her with, you know, one-star Yelp reviews. And she's always just, you know, an enterprising lawyer away from a malpractice suit. And she just thought, this is so hard. Now, she fully believes this is what God created me to do. This is my ministry. It's my calling. It's my passion. But Gary, I don't know. I mean, it's just so frustrating. And I was able to give her a verse that has changed my life when Paul wrote to Timothy in 2 Timothy 4:5, when he said, endure hardship, discharge all the duties of your ministry. And Paul was telling Timothy, there will be hardship in your ministry if you're living not a self-centered salvation, but a God-honoring, surrendered salvation. Sometimes you have to endure it, but you still discharge the duties of your ministry. There's going to be points in marriage where I'm going to say, you have to endure this hardship, but discharge the duties. You're a husband, you're a wife, you're a parent, you're a grandparent. And it might break your heart, but the self-centered salvation doesn't have room for 2 Timothy 4:5. And here's the thing, at the end of our life, we will look back. Every act of obedience, we will be so glad we said yes. Every act of disobedience, will regret. So it's not easy, but because of the Holy Spirit, it's possible.
15: That's good.
14: Gary Thomas is our guest today on Focus on the Family with Jim Daly. And my goodness, he's bringing passion and scripture and truth. So appreciate his heart and get a copy of his great book, The Life You Were Reborn to Live. We have that here. Get it from Focus on the Family, and as you can, make a donation. 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
15: Gary, okay, we've covered one now. We've got to fly through the three others I wanted to cover, but we've got the meaning of the gospel. Now, from there, you also write as one of those lies, kind of dismantling apathy towards the church.
13: Yes.
15: What's the heart of that message?
13: We have such a self-centered view of attending church now. What does church give
15: to me?
13: It's what I can get out of it. When I read the Apostle Paul, his passion for the church, what he endured for the church, the sacrifices he made, and then today how we have this consumer view, well, I like the worship, do I like the preaching? We have this attitude of, what can I get from the church? And Paul had this attitude of, I will donate my blood, I will donate my marrow for the health of the church. And this will help our marriages. When you live for the church, it gives meaning to your marriage. It will help our kids. One of the best ways to keep our kids in the faith, I believe, is to get them used by the Holy Spirit. And look, God has used teenagers throughout history. Mary was a teenager.
15: Right.
13: You've got Francis, you've got Perpetua, an early martyr and whatnot, where instead of the kids like this, or they don't like that, it's what can you give to the church? I'm thinking, what would Paul say? Paul had two sentences that described him. I'm a servant for the church, and I work hard for the church. And regardless of what I do for a vocation, if I love Jesus, I have to love his bride. Mm. I need to have a passion for the church. And I think the more that couples, married couples and grandparents and kids will get a vision for the church, the healthier they'll be as Christians. It's not a self-centered faith where it's just about me and Jesus. We don't experience the fullness of life in Christ if we're not experiencing passion for his bride.
15: Hmm. Are you like my personal counselor here or what? I mean, this is so good. This is so funny because I went to a lunch with a non-believer, a very good friend of mine who's open to the gospel. We've been having lunch together in every couple of months for probably 12 years. And he's a real successful businessman and all that. And I went and had lunch. And I'm thinking on the drive to the lunch, Lord, it's going to be nice at some point when you kind of release me to just, you know, catch my breath and relax, maybe work on my handicap. I mean, that's literally what I thought. I go into this lunch with this non-believer. He's in his 80s, still working. And he puts his, you know, crooked finger on the table at the restaurant and says, Jim, I hope you're not thinking about improving your handicap and retiring before God wants you to retire. He's the non-believer. And I'm going,
13: that is classic. Oh, God.
15: Is that crazy?
13: Those voices.
15: Yeah, that's so crazy.
14: Oh, my.
15: I've got to ask you, Gary, when it comes to the shortcomings of us human beings, and I'm talking in the church, we're seeing a lot of Well, I say that. We're seeing a number of pastors failing somehow, Christian leaders failing somehow. You know, these same friends I'm talking about that are non-believers are asking me questions like, you guys aren't really doing it that well. Yeah. And I, you know, they'll even say, it seems like you guys are hypocrites. And I'll say, well, you know, to a degree we are. We're not intentionally trying to find that bad place, but it happens. So we're not perfect people. We're trying to live it out well. Some people fall and stumble. But more specifically for the body of believers that we're talking to today on Focus on the Family, why is this happening? Why is simply ending well meaning don't have an affair, don't steal money, and don't let your pride get in the way? And then they pat you on the back and go, well done.
13: Yeah, well, I think some of it goes back to self-centered salvation, that we ministry in some places is seen as an avenue of personal gain, whether it's acclaim, whether it's finances, whether it's a following. But I want to be very clear. I don't love the church because it's perfect. I love the church because Christ is perfect and the church is Christ's bride. There are Christians that will embarrass us. There are Christians who will frustrate us. We're called to reach out to the hurting, and hurting people hurt people. And they don't tend to be grateful. Look at how they treated Jesus. Look at how they treated Paul. They said, Paul, you're not that great of a speaker. You're not that impressive as a person. We're not even sure you're
15: preaching. He's a babbler.
13: Yeah, I mean, and yet Paul said, this is, he goes, now I rejoice in what I'm suffering for you. And I fill up in my flesh what is still lacking in regard to Christ's afflictions for the sake of his body, which is the church. Paul is suffering for a church, many of which he had never met him. And he says, I'm rejoicing because I'm suffering for you, but it's building up Christ's body, the church. And so I think it's, we got to have a passion for Jesus, not just a passion for ministry work, because that's not going to fill our souls. It is a passion for Jesus. And I think really one of the things that we lack where we fall into sin is an awe of God. We're looking at ministry, not at, we're just passionate about our love for Jesus, wanting to lift up his name.
15: Gary, let me ask you this. It's a sensitive question, but it's a good one, I think. You know, so often in the church, we're trying to put the best foot forward. We feel comfortable that way. How you doing? Oh, I'm doing great. All that. What if we had more authenticity in the church? Mm-hmm. And I'm thinking of guys particularly. You look at some of the Barna data and other research data on porn addiction. It's in the church, everybody. I mean, I've seen data as high as 68% of men in the church are looking at porn at least once a month, and at 28% of women in the church. So when we see that kind of honesty in an anonymous research project, wouldn't it be great if we could have that honesty in the church itself when we're going and we're saying, man, I'm struggling in this area? And rather than getting condemnation, saying, okay, let's get help. What do we need to do? Yeah. What's your accountability? Put structures in place. Wouldn't that be the healthier way to go?
13: Oh.
15: And then why don't we do it that way?
13: I talked to a man who struggled with a sexual addiction, and what he said broke my heart as a pastor. He responded appropriately. He went to 12-step groups. He had four times a year, he was involved in a lie detector test with a trained detective.
15: Wow.
13: He went through the classes. It was full on repentance where everything was checked. But what he said to me that broke my heart is he said, Gary, when I'm in one of my recovery groups, I know everything about a guy. I know his triggers. I know his character strengths and weaknesses. I kind of know the family situation. I know the last time he sinned and what he's most ashamed of and some of his childhood hurts. I don't know his last name. I don't know what neighborhood he lives in. I don't know his job. I don't know how much money he makes. He goes, I go to church on Sunday, and it's the exact opposite. I know who voted for this person, who roots for this team. I know what neighborhood they live in. I have an idea of how much money they make. I don't know anything that's going on in their soul. Mm. And I just thought, how do we get that community without having to go through addiction to get there? You're pointing at it. Authenticity. We are all addicts of some kind. Yeah. I mentioned in this book my addiction to comfort, my addiction to sugar. I mean, I have things that really do drive me. And they might not seem as scandalous as others, but if we're honest about that, then at least we feel compassion for those who have fallen, because we see that we're fellow sinners. Jesus is the only hero. And we've got to stick back with that. The church is not perfect. Jesus is perfect. That's why we're committed to the church, because of Jesus.
14: Mm. I so appreciate your vulnerability. You do write in the book, Gary, about some of those addictions. We say addictions, but those desires for comfort.
13: Sugar is pretty close to addiction. Comfort is too, I'm going to be honest.
14: What are the benefits of kind of addressing those physical things to kind of reflect the greater, deeper avoidance of comfort, if you will?
13: What I love what Paul does in Colossians is he tells us what to take off so that he tells us what to put on. He tells us to take off sexual immorality, because if you're struggling with that and some of those issues you mentioned, Jim, that's what you're thinking about. That's what you're talking to counselors about. That's what you're asking people to hold you accountable with. It becomes this big thing where you don't see all of the little, and I don't want to say little thing, where you don't see all of the heart issues. And so Paul says, take off sexual immorality, Colossians 3, then anger, rage, malice, slander, filthy language and lying. He says, but then put on compassion, kindness, gentleness, patience, and love. And so we're asking ourselves, if I'm struggling with these sins, if I just don't want to take a drink today, or financial malfeasance or whatnot, I'm not thinking about, was I kind when I was driving? Was I compassionate when that person shared with me, or did I come off as holier than thou? Was I patient with that person? And Paul calls us to a whole different level of holiness, not what we don't do, but really how we treat others who fail. If you think about it, compassion, kindness, gentleness, patience, and love, Paul says our holiness is sort of determined how we treat people who aren't very holy. That's the character of Christ. And so I think we've got to get rid of a lot of the sins of the flesh that mask the level of sin in our heart.
14: But that takes a lot of work, Gary.
13: Yeah, I read too many Puritans.
15: I'm so sweating already.
13: That's where they challenge.
14: Well, we lean toward comfort, though, I think, is what you were driving at one point in the book, is that comfort is, that's where it's at, baby.
13: Yeah.
14: And that's not the Christian calling.
13: No, well, it's funny because last time I came here, I stayed at the same place where you guys put us up. And it's nice, but for whatever reason, I couldn't get the shower to regulate. It was super hot or super cold. Now, I've been there probably a dozen times. It's just a bad day. But it's one of those showers where, okay, do I want to be scalded or frozen? But I got done with that shower, and it hit me when I look at the life of Paul, my worst shower was Paul's best.
15: Wow.
13: He never had a shower like that. When he traveled, he was in the open sea. He traveled on ships. They broke apart. I mean, you know, the prisons that he was in didn't have toilets. They didn't have faucets. It was stinky. It was, I mean, the OCD part of me, my skin wants to crawl even thinking about it. And so when I look at the discomfort that Paul went through for the sake of the church, and I can't put up with one sermon that doesn't seem particularly well thought out, or a worship leader that goes off the rails, or some annoying people in the church. Look, the church is filled with annoying people, but we've got to welcome them. We don't want to go to the Bible studies because we're like, these really aren't my people. But if they're God's people, we have to respond with compassion, kindness, patience, and love and sacrifice. Paul's sacrifice for these people he's never met. And so one of the reasons I wrote this, The Life You're Reborn to Live, is if you don't have this passion for this church, if you have a self-centered salvation, you don't really know what the Christian life is like. You don't have the passion for Jesus that will fill your heart. You're going to be more susceptible to those things.
15: Gary, this has been so good. And, you know, I was thinking this might be the one-day program, but there's so much here, and it's such good stuff for people to think about. Let's go another day. Can you do it?
13: Love to.
15: And that way we can capture more of the wonderful content in your book, The Life You Were Reborn to Live. And we hope you were encouraged by the conversation today. Gary's book is a great tool that can help you unlearn the false beliefs that keep you from the abundant life Christ offers. And when you give a donation of any amount to Focus on the Family, we'll send you a copy of Gary's book to say thank you for partnering with us in ministry. And we're counting on support from listeners who will work with us to strengthen marriages, equip parents, save preborn babies' lives, and reach more people with the gospel. 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It's hard to find a place where

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8: Dr. James Montgomery Boyce said this about God's judgment. He said, "With God, we deal not with the imperfection of human justice, but with the perfection of divine justice. We deal with the one to whom not only actions, but also thoughts and intentions are visible. Sensing this truth, we therefore resist God's justice and deny its reality in every way we can." Well, that pretty well describes the world today. People give no thought to being judged by their Creator. But as John MacArthur will show you today, we are all without excuse before a holy, just God. And John unpacks what that means and how you can escape the judgment that is coming as John continues his study, simply titled, Without Excuse. And with today's lesson, here's John.
6: Let's look at the Word of God together in Romans chapter 2. We want to continue our examination of the principles of judgment as they appear in the first 16 verses of this chapter. It says in verse 12, "Those who sinned without law shall perish, and their punishment will be a perishing, a damnation, for they have sinned against God. But it will be a lesser judgment than group 2. Look at group 2 in verse 12. "As many as have sinned in the law shall be judged by the law." What does it mean, as many as have sinned in the law? This refers to those who received the special revelation, those who had the Word of God, particularly Israel and anyone who's attached to them who knew the truth of God. Those who heard the prophets, those who read the law and the holy writings, those who had the special revelation. It refers to people today who sit in the church, people who know the truth, people who are in a Christian

0: society or Christian environment. They will be judged according to greater light and greater privilege and greater liability. Jesus said in Matthew 11, how much greater will be the punishment of Chorazin and Bethsaida and Capernaum, because in those places Jesus walked and lived and did his miracles. It'll be more tolerable for Sodom and Gomorrah and for Tyre and Sidon in the day of judgment than it will be for those cities. Why? Because they knew so much more. And the greater perishing will belong to them. They'll be judged by the law. That refers to final judgment. They'll be judged in accord with full knowledge of God's law. So God is very fair. He's very fair. The hottest hell is reserved for the people who knew the most. That is why, beloved, it is such a fearful thing to be an apostate. It is such a fearful thing to know the truth and constantly turn your back on it. You would be better off eternally if you never knew than to know and turn your back. But God is fair, and he will judge those without law as without law, and those with law as with law. Now, immediately at this point, Paul knows a Jew is going to ask a question. He's going to say this. Now, wait a minute, Paul. We who have been the guardians of the law, we who have been the agents by which God has revealed the law, we who have written it and rewritten it and preserved it, we should have the higher honor, not the greater condemnation. We who have possessed the law should be protected from God's wrath. And some people today would join and say, yeah, I've been going to church all my life. I've been trying to be religious. I bought a Bible. I'm trying to be religious. I mean, how can we be condemned? We've been the religious ones. We've preserved the law. Some are going to say, I've taught in seminary. I've taught in seminary all my career. I've prepared men to go out and serve in churches. Of course, seminaries that don't believe the Bible, churches that don't either. But we've been religious. We've been connected to Christianity. I mean, it's us. I mean, you know us, the religious folks. Paul replies in verse 13, For not the hearers of the law are just before God, but the what? The doers of the law shall be justified. Now, the word for hearers is not the usual word. It is not the normal word akouo, which is the normal word to hear, but it is akroates. And it's used specifically of pupils who hear because they're constantly in the educational process. Vincent, I think, is a good translation of it. Those whose business is hearing. And that is exactly what the Jews did in the synagogues, didn't they? They heard and heard and heard and heard. It was read to them week after week after week after week after week. It was explained to them, and they were literally professional hearers. But it is not to the ones who make it their business to do the hearing. It is to the ones who make it their business to do the doing that justification comes. It is not performance, beloved. It is possession. God's law does not protect. The more you know God's law, the more it intensifies the consequence, unless it is obeyed. And here is a terrible frustration because you can't obey it in your own strength. And so he literally backs them into a corner, you see. I mean, you're constantly hearing, but you don't do it. So there is a judicial verdict against you. But the one who does, verse 13, the doer of the law, shall be justified. Not the hearer. So God requires perfect obedience. God requires a manifestation of righteousness, but no one can do that. Thus, the law is meant to drive us to a point of desperation where we turn to God for the power to do what we otherwise couldn't do. So the question the Jew might ask is answered. Doesn't do you a bit of good to have it unless you do it. It just intensifies your guilt. Because only the one who does it is justified. And that's a judicial verdict there. Are you ready for the second question? Here it comes. Now, this is the question asked by the Gentile or the pagan or the one who didn't have the law. He's going to say, Now, wait a minute. We never had the law. And if we never had the law, how in the world can we be condemned for not obeying it? Fair question. The Jew says this, we are exempt because of special favor. God says no. The Gentile says we are exempt because of ignorance. Is that right? What about that pagan? What about that heathen who never saw the law of God, never read the scripture, never heard the gospel? Can you condemn somebody for not obeying the written word? I mean, after all, in Romans 4:15, it says, where no law is, there is no transgression. And in Romans 5:13, it says, for until the law, sin was in the world, but sin is not imputed when there is no law. And in Romans 7:7, what shall we say then? Is the law sin? God forbid. Nay, I had not known sin but by the law. So if there is no transgression when there's no law, and there's no knowledge of sin when there's no law, how can we be responsible when we don't have the written law? And a lot of people ask that question. Does God hold people responsible who have never heard the written law of God? Let's find out the answer. Verse 14. For when the heathen, or pagan, Gentiles, ethne, who have not the law, that is the written law now, keep that in mind, the written law, they don't have that. When they do by nature the things contained in the law, these having not the law are a law unto themselves, who show the work of the law written in their hearts, their conscience also bearing witness, and their thoughts the meanwhile accusing or else excusing one another. Now, what is he saying? He's saying simply this. You do not have to have the written law to be responsible. For you have a law within you, manifest in your behavior, manifest in your conscience, and manifest in your thinking patterns. There are four great reasons why the heathen are lost. Here they come. Reason number one, creation. Creation. Go back to chapter 1, and we'll pick up a thought from verse 18. The wrath of God is revealed from heaven against all ungodliness and all unrighteousness of men. Now, you see, it is not just the religious men. It is not just the people with the law of God. It is all men, all men, all men. The wrath of God is revealed against all of the ungodliness and all of the unrighteousness of all men, whether they had the written law or not. Why? Because they hold the truth. How do they hold the truth? Verse 19, that which may be known about God is manifest in them. How is it manifest in them? Well, God has shown it unto them. Well, how did he show it unto them? For the invisible things of him from the, what? Creation of the world are clearly seen, so that they are without excuse. So from chapter 1, we learn the first reason why the heathen are lost. Creation. They can look around them and know there's a God. They can look around them and perceive that he is supernatural, and that he is more powerful than any being that they know of in their dimension. And so they are responsible because they hold that knowledge. But now as we come to chapter 2, we find the three remaining reasons why the heathen are lost and why we have to send missionaries to reach them. Verse 14, and the word is conduct. First, they're lost because of creation. Secondly, because of conduct. For when the heathen, who have not the law, do by nature or do naturally the things contained in the law, these, though they don't have the law, become a law unto themselves. In other words, they don't have an outside law, but they have an internal law that makes them a law unto themselves, and it is manifest in their conduct. Now, when the heathen do by nature the things contained in the law, indicates that it does occur when they do it, and it is a common occurrence. Pagans naturally do things that are written in God's law. Did you know that? Without ever reading God's law. Their conduct, listen to this now, their conduct proves they know what is right and wrong. Their conduct proves that there is available within them, residing in them, the law of God. We see it in our humanitarianism. And the humanitarianism and the justice around the world, even in very obscure and isolated peoples. Sometimes it's warped, but in any society you ever see, you will find some of those heathen exercising things which they do naturally that are in direct line with God's law. And they therefore show that that law is in them. The Stoics said that in the universe there were certain laws operative which a man broke at his own peril. And the Stoics, who were utterly pagan philosophers, said they are the laws of health, the laws of morality, and the laws governing life and living. And the Stoics called all of these laws thusis, which means nature. They said men are to live kata thusin. They are to live according to what is natural. The Stoics actually said that these laws were natural to man. You see, man can recognize that there is a right, that there is a code of ethics. The very fact that man has a guilty conscience is because he violates the very code of ethics that's in him. There's a sense of right and wrong. And when men naturally do something that lines up with the law of God, and they do it all the time, they show that the law of God is written in them. The unregenerate world, you see, does do relative human good. They do not do good in terms of spiritual righteousness. They do not do good in terms of good that is based on the right motive, because nothing is truly good unless it is done for the glory of God, right? But they do good in a relative human sense. And when they do that, they show the law of God at work, though unwritten, at work in their heart. They will do good in the right manner if not for the right motive. Yeah, man is totally depraved in the sense that he cannot do anything that is righteously good or that is good toward God or that is good as revealing God. But he can do a man kind of good. But every time he does that, he proves that there is a law within him that points to that as good. Are the heathen lost? Yes. Can they claim ignorance? No. First, because of creation. It is around them. and they can perceive within their own minds God in that creation. And secondly, because of their conduct, they prove that there's a law within them. Now, this may shock you. Basically, if you look at it simply from the standpoint of general human good, most people are outside the prisons, right? It's the few that are inside. What does this mean? This does not mean that man is basically good. He is depraved. But there is in him a sense of rightness that keeps him from being as bad as he possibly could be. And that is the law of God within him. Now, extending the thought, let's look at a third reason why the heathen are lost, and that is conscience. And this is part of that same concept in verse 14, but it's in verse 15. They not only reveal the work of the law within them by their conduct when they do naturally the things that are in, but they also reveal the law of God written in their hearts when their conscience functions in bearing testimony. And stop there for a minute. And we all know what conscience is. The word simply means co-knowledge. And I guess we could say that it means co-knowledge with oneself. The etymology of the word basically comes, whether it's in Greek or Latin or English, from the same root. The idea is to know along with. And conscience is sort of that thing in you that knows along with you what's right. It refers to a person's inner sense of right and wrong, the moral consciousness that pronounces judgment on thoughts and attitudes and speech and deeds. You know, I remember reading about a tribe in Africa that had a very interesting process to determine who was guilty of something. When there was some stealing that had gone on in the tribe, they would line all of the men up, because stealing was normally done by men. And they would go along, and they would ask them if they did it. And they would say yes or no. And then they would, after having said it, ask them to stick their tongue out. At which time they took a hot knife and placed it on the tongue. If there was saliva on the tongue, the knife would be removed without a problem. If there was no saliva on the tongue, the knife would stick and burn its way through their tongue. And they could always tell who the liar was because he had no saliva. What makes your saliva dry up when you do something wrong? There's a conscience in you. There's a thought process in you that knows right and knows wrong and deals with you when you violate it. It's like when you cheat and you live in this constant state of fear of being found out. That's conscience. Conscience responds to the internal norm. And I would say in the Christian, of course, conscience is tremendously intensified because you not only have that basic law within you, but you have also the law of Christ from His Word added to the normal in natural law, and the compounding of that even excites the conscience more to respond. And Paul listened to his conscience. Several times he said, "My conscience bears witness," didn't he? In other words, he was saying, my conscience agrees with me that I'm doing right, that my heart is pure. The Bible also suggests that your conscience can become scarred. And scar tissue has no feeling. That's why Paul in Romans tells us, do not violate your conscience. Don't violate your conscience. In other words, he's talking about Christian liberty, and he says, if somebody tells you it's okay to do that, but your conscience says don't do that, then don't do it, even though it is okay, because if you get in the habit of violating your conscience, you're gonna scar something that you desperately need to protect you.
1: 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Now for the entire Grace to You staff, I'm Phil Johnson. Be back tomorrow as John MacArthur unpacks one of life's most sobering facts, that one day God will judge everyone. We'll continue John's study called Without Excuse with another half hour of unleashing God's truth one verse at a time on Grace to You.
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3: With SRN News, I'm Rich Thomason in Washington. There was more than one hero who rushed in to save a Tel Aviv-bound jetliner that had descended into a death spiral after a bloody attack on the pilot in the cockpit. President Trump says the attacker, the plane's co-pilot, may have been a terrorist or, in Mr. Trump's words, a whack job. The pilot did survive, managed to unlock the cockpit door so passengers could break in, and they did manage to regain control of the aircraft, which landed safely in Saudi Arabia. Tennessee Governor Bill Lee ordering an investigation of the failed execution of Krista Pike. She survived two lethal injections and is now in the hospital. President Trump says the end of the U.S. mission in Iraq is a victory, not only for the U.S., but for Iraq as well. And a fifth measles-related death being reported in Pennsylvania. More details at srnnews.com.
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9: Welcome to Turning Point. If you're like many believers, life is feeling more urgent and unsettled these days. And Dr. David Jeremiah believes it's due to increased spiritual warfare. That's the topic of his new book and teaching series, The Battle for Your Soul, and the focus of today's lively conversation. To interview Dr. Jeremiah about the rise in spiritual warfare, here's special guest Sheila Walsh.
10: You sense it, don't you? A force in the world actively working against your peace, your family, and your faith. Well, the Bible calls this spiritual warfare. And while the reality of this unseen battle can sound intimidating, Dr. David Jeremiah wants to offer a liberating truth. You have nothing to fear in Christ. For too long, the topic of spiritual warfare has been shrouded in confusion and sensationalism. For these reasons, in the next few minutes, we cut through the noise to give you the clear, biblical perspective you need. Dr. Jeremiah will point us to Scripture, where we will discover that we are not helpless targets, but victors in Christ. He wants us to know that it's time to stop walking in fear and start living in the confidence of the one who has already overcome the world. The unseen war is real, but your victory is already secured. So, if you're ready for this fascinating discussion, help me welcome pastor, teacher, author, and my very dear friend, Dr. David Jeremiah. I'm excited about this one.
11: I can tell.
10: Over the years, I've had the privilege of interviewing you. We've talked about so many different subjects. This one seems a little more intimidating, spiritual warfare. Why did you determine to do this and at this time?
11: Because, Sheila, everywhere I've gone over these last months, it's just been so evident that this is going on. Yeah. Maybe the best way to say that, the way people will understand it is, and maybe you've said this because I know we've said it at home, something is different about what's happening right now. Yeah. Something's different. Yeah. And everybody wonders what it is. I believe that one of the things that's very different is the intensity of the enemy trying to take us out.
10: Yeah. Now, you have been preaching faithfully for many years. Have you taught on spiritual warfare before?
11: Yes, I did a series on spiritual warfare some years ago. And then when I taught the book of Ephesians, we covered it there because that's where most of it is. And we've talked about it, but not anything like the intensity with which we're dealing with it now.
10: Yeah. What I find fascinating in your teaching, you talk about biblical secrets of spiritual warfare. Why do you call them secrets?
11: Well, they're not secrets because nobody can figure them out. They're secrets because they've not been revealed.
10: Wow.
11: You know, in the Bible, oftentimes the secret is something that has not yet been revealed. Like in the New Testament, you have the introduction of the church, but it was unknown in the Old Testament. It was a secret in the Old Testament. This is a secret. And, you know, the Bible tells us that there are things we should know about spiritual warfare, and they're secrets to most people, but after we get done with this, they won't be secrets anymore.
10: Excellent. I can't wait. Now, you talk in your teaching, you've got four specific areas: the war zone, the war, the weapons, and the warrior.
11: Yeah.
10: So let's start with the war zone.
11: Okay. The spiritual war that we fight, though it affects our bodies, doesn't really happen in our bodies. It happens in our souls, in that immaterial part of us that's who we are, the part that goes to heaven when we die as Christians, when we're absent from the body and present with the Lord. Your soul is that part of you that's real, but oftentimes get pushed to the side because we're so intrigued with the body.
10: Why is it so important for each one of us to protect our soul?
11: Because, Sheila, the soul is the part of you that relates to God. Mm-hmm. You say, well, what about my body? Your body can't relate to God because God doesn't have a body, right? He's the spirit. So if you're going to relate to God, you have to relate to him through your soul. And if you let your soul get battered, beaten, and destroyed, your relationship with God is going to suffer major hits.
10: Mm-hmm. Can your soul be possessed by anything but God?
11: You know, I think there's a veiled question there. Mm-hmm. Can we be possessed by demons or all that? And my understanding of that has always been that if you have the Holy Spirit in you, you can't be possessed by two things. The Holy Spirit possesses you when you become a Christian, but you can be obsessed by the devil.
10: Right.
11: Somebody said he may not be in your heart, but he can sit on your shoulder, you know, and he will give you grief. I don't believe it's possible for a Christian to be demon-possessed, to be controlled by Satan, because the Holy Spirit is within you, and he won't let that happen.
10: So that's a war zone. So let's talk about the war. In battle for your soul, you say it takes place in three different areas: the battle around you, the battle inside you, and the battle above you. Let's start with the battle around you.
11: Well, let me just first of all say, Sheila, that those three categories come from an ancient theologian by the name of Augustine, where he introduced to us the phrase, the world, the flesh, and the devil.
10: Right.
11: Those are the three enemies of every Christian: the world, the flesh, and the devil. The world is the enemy around you, the flesh is the enemy inside of you, and the devil is the enemy above you. Hmm. The enemy around you, the world, is the pressure you face because you live in this world. In Romans, it says, don't let the world squeeze you into its mold. The famous passage, Romans 12, 1 and 2. What that means is there's a system in place in this world that's different than what Christianity is. And it's opposed to Christianity. And it continually is trying to get you to live according to the tenets of that philosophy. And that's why Paul wrote, don't let that world system squeeze you into its mold. You stand strong for Christ. Don't become like the world. The world is materialism and all the things that you can see. The world cares very little for the soul. The world cares only for the things they can touch and feel and count.
10: What about the war within?
11: The war within is the flesh. And I like to say that more than anything else, the flesh is indicative of the old nature. The flesh in you is everything you were before you were a Christian. And what some people are surprised about is when you become a Christian, the flesh doesn't go away. And I always tell people, if you don't believe that, ask your husband or your wife, and they will tell you that that is a true statement. The flesh, the old nature, is the part of you that wants to keep you from having victory in your life. And that's what that is.
10: And the battle above you?
11: The battle above you is Satan. And the Bible says Satan goes around like a roaring lion, seeking whom he may devour. And he's got a plan for each one of us to seduce us, and he knows exactly what our weaknesses are. We're going to talk about some of the things that are useful to Satan in bringing us away from the dynamic soul God wants us to be.
10: I have to honestly say, having the privilege of reading this earlier, I think this is one of the most profound, important books that you have written in a long, long time. I read everything you write. My husband and I watch it on television, but this is so practical for the world that we are living in right now. And you say that we all face two wars, a revolutionary war of the soul and a civil war of the soul.
11: Well, I'm trying to be a little cute with that, Sheila, but the revolutionary war is the war that you have with God before you become a Christian. The Bible says when you become a Christian, you make peace with God. Before you become a Christian, you are at enmity with God. If you don't remember those days as Christians, you know you didn't love God. God loved you, but you were his enemy. When you become a Christian, you have peace with God. That's the Revolutionary War. Mm-hmm. But once you become a Christian, conflict doesn't go away. And that's a surprise to most people. I started the introduction to this book with a statement that goes like this. If God is so good, why am I doing so bad? You know, that's the way a lot of people feel. If God is in my heart, if I'm a Christian, why do I still fight all these battles that I'm fighting?
10: I love the fact that you lay out so many of the battles that we can relate to. So I want to talk about the first one is the war with pride. You call it the seedbed of sin. Why do you call pride the seedbed of sin?
11: Pride is the original sin. Pride is the sin of Lucifer when he said, I will be like the Most High God. He decided he didn't want to worship God. He wanted to be God. And he was thrown out of heaven with the angels and has been terrorizing us ever since. But pride is an attempt to put something else in the place of God in your life. And it is not only the original sin, it's the fundamental sin. Just about all of the other sins find their roots in pride. And you know what's interesting about pride? It's a quiet sin. It's a sin that you can have in your heart, and nobody needs to know about it unless you open your big mouth and let them find out. But pride is a very, very difficult thing for people to understand. And the Bible says to us that God does not do well with the proud. Mm. He wants us to be humble.
10: Yeah. You also talk about the battlefield of temptation. Now, even Jesus was tempted.
11: Right. You know, Sheila, a lot of times people think temptation is sin, but temptation isn't sin. It couldn't possibly be sin because Jesus was tempted three times and Jesus was perfect. Yeah. Temptation is not sin. Yielding to it is sin. You know, somebody said it this way, temptation knocks at the door. But if you unlock the door and let it in, that's the sin.
10: Right.
11: You know, sin is yielding to temptation, but temptation is fierce and it affects everybody in this room. I preached on it and I said, I always wonder if my messages are applicable to everybody in church. Today, I'm absolutely certain that everybody in church is a candidate for this message because it's about temptation.
10: You write too about lust. Is lust different than temptation?
11: Well, temptation is the urge to get involved in lust. Temptation is the door into lust. Lust is not fun to talk about, not easy to talk about. And it's not just sex. It's the lust of the flesh and the lust of the mind. Lust is wanting something that's not yours and seeking to take that to yourself when it doesn't belong to you. The issues that we face today, if you have a television, you know what I'm talking about. When you get a television, if you want to stay true to your faith, you have to tell them, I don't want this channel, I don't want that channel, I don't want that channel. Please don't put that channel, because those channels are filled with pornography and lustful things. Mm-hmm. And I always like to mention when this subject comes up that God in his wisdom gave us a whole chapter in the book of Genesis to help us understand how it works and what to do about it. And that's the story of Joseph in the house of Potiphar when Potiphar's wife came after him. And the Bible says he ran out of the house and she took his coat. I've told people he knew he was better off without his coat than without his character. He teaches us some really important lessons there, Sheila, because Joseph knew what he believed before the temptation came. when he was confronted with it, he said, how can I do this great wickedness and sin against God? He also knew that all sin is against God. It was sin against Potiphar. It was sin against her. It was sin against himself and his family. But ultimately, it was a sin against God. Mm-hmm. And I think sometimes when we allow this particular sin to invade our lives and invade the church, one of the reasons that happens is because we don't understand how serious it really is. And we put it down on a level, well, everybody kind of does it, you know, he's just a playboy or whatever. No, it's a serious thing. God takes note of it.
10: How do we protect ourselves and our families? Because if you listen to commercials at the moment on television, it's like you deserve this, you deserve that. It's all about more, more, more. How do we protect our souls?
11: Well, you're talking about the materialism issues that come. It's interesting to me. I never thought about this until I wrote this book. Did you know that materialism is kind of like the major enemy? Because at the end of the book of Revelation, there's a whole chapter about the end of it, about how the markets are destroyed and how they come to an end. The Bible says this, you can't love God and mammon. And mammon is a synonym for materialism. Materialism is the love of everything you can see, feel, touch, grab, as opposed to God, who no man has ever seen, and the spiritual things that are a part of the soul. And today that's a big, big problem. And it's not just a problem in the world, it's a problem in the church. One of the things that bothers pastors like me is to see God bless people with great resources, and then instead of using the resources for the things God meant them to be used for, see them get gobbled up in lifestyles and all the kinds of things that take them away from God, not close to God. So materialism is always going to be present. It's always going to be, if I can just get a little bit more, or if I can get this by the time I'm this old, and if I can do this and that. But here's the deal. Here's what the Bible says. What will it profit a man if he gains the whole world and loses his own soul? I mean, what a statement that is. And it's not just about losing your soul, like going to hell. It's losing your soul even as a Christian. You know, you can lose your soul as a Christian to materialism. You can get so caught up in the things the world wants you to do that your soul gets put on hold, and all of a sudden you look up and you don't ever know your soul because you've neglected it for so long.
10: When we look at what's on television and movies and all the stuff that's out there that would corrupt us and our families, it seems to me that you, Dr. Jeremiah, that Turning Point, that your phenomenal staff, that the programs you produce, you are shining the light of God into the darkest corners of the world.
11: Well, I think that explains all the stuff that happens to us around here. You know, when you blow a hole in the enemy's darkness, he doesn't like it. And he does everything he can to discourage you and defeat you. And that's a pretty good evidence that you might be on the right track.
10: Yeah. But we're so grateful for what you're doing. I mean, aren't you amazed by everything? Phenomenal. And you do everything on the cutting edge. Everything's the best it could possibly be. Everything brings honor to the name of the Lord. And we are so, so grateful.
11: You know, Sheila, I'm going to say a word about that because I don't think enough emphasis is placed on excellence in the body of Christ. Yeah. We serve the King of Kings, the Lord of Heaven. If we give him, I mean, I grew up in the church. My dad was a pastor, so I know all the church stuff that happens. The point I'm trying to make is we should be honored to offer up to God the very best that we have. It won't always be perfect. God knows that. I mean, I've never preached a perfect sermon. I've never done anything that even approaches that. But it ought to be my goal to give him the best I have in what I do. And my life verse is whatever you do, do it unto the Lord and not unto men, mm-hmm. for you serve the Lord Christ. Yeah. And do it with all your might. Give him everything you have. And I think that's an important point to make because we still have a lot of people who think that if it's for the church, anything's okay. Mm. But it's not okay. Now, you may be in a church where you don't have any great vocalist. Give God the best one you have, you know, and do the best you can. That's, I think, what we ought to do as we serve the Lord.
10: That's honoring to the King.
11: Right.
10: Yeah.
11: And when we do what we do here, you know, this studio, this building that my son had so much a part in, and Paul, you know, I often say, this is NBC quality. Why should secularism have better equipment, better opportunities for their sordid message than we have?
10: Amen. Right. Amen. You talk about many battlefields for the soul. Let's talk about one that people might not think of as a battlefield, jealousy. Why is that so detrimental?
11: You know what, Sheila? Jealousy shrinks your soul.
10: Yes.
11: It just shrinks it. You get so caught up in what other people have that you wish you had. Mm. In this chapter, I talk about the different circles of jealousy. You know, for instance, I'm not jealous of any dentists that I know. You know, but my problem would be being jealous of another pastor who's a gifted orator who everybody's talking about, and they're talking about him instead of talking about me. I could be jealous of that. I must confess to you that I probably have been jealous of that over the years. I'm not now, but I have been. And I'll tell you what helps you with that more than anything else is having a good wife. Your wife helps you with that. And then, so what jealousy is, it's a very formal statement that I am not happy with what God has given me and how he's equipped me and how he's gifted me. I want something from somebody else. God has done more for them than he's done for me. Mm-hmm. And that's not true, no matter who you are.
10: One of the things that you teach on in this series, which I related to, and from interviews we've done in the past, I know you do too, and that is the battlefield of discouragement. Talk to us about that.
11: Well, somebody asked me one day, of all these things that Satan uses to get to you, which one does he use on you the most? And that's it, discouragement. There's an old adage about Satan was displaying all of his tools one day, and he had them all laid out in courting, and then he had this one tool over here all by itself. And someone said, well, what's that? That's discouragement. Why do you put it over there? Oh, I need to protect it. That's the most useful tool I have.
10: Wow.
11: And I think that there's a lot of truth to that. In the chapter on discouragement in this book, I tell the story of David and Absalom and how, as you guys remember, Absalom just destroyed his dad. He took the kingdom from him. And David is leaving Jerusalem, as somebody said, with a cardboard box in his hands. And he gets out, and a little ways out, he writes the words to Psalm 42. And these are the words, why are you cast down, O my soul? Hope thou in God. And three times in Psalm 42 and 43, David cries out, why are you cast down, O my soul? Has your soul ever been cast down? Have you ever been in a situation you were so discouraged you didn't know what to do next? And if you read those two psalms, they really help you a lot. They help you to remember what God has done. He said, I remember how it was back in the days when I was going to church with all my friends. And that's kind of a modern translation, but that's what he said. And discouragement can be used to just take you out of the game completely. It can shut you down. And I know that that's happened to people that I'm acquainted with. One of the great illustrations of that is the man Charles Haddon Spurgeon, one of the greatest preachers of all time. He used to suffer such tremendous bouts of discouragement, he'd be taken away from his church for 3 months at a time. He'd go to the French Riviera to just try to get better so he could come back. And, you know, the guy was only 57 when he died, so it's not an age issue. He was a middle-aged man. He was so effective that when he preached on Sunday, they printed his sermon on the front page of the London Times on Monday, his whole sermon. But he got discouraged. He got so discouraged, he didn't know if he could keep going.
10: So let me ask you, you work so hard, we know that. So you wake up and it's Sunday morning and you know you have to preach and you feel discouraged. What do you do?
11: Well, you know what? If you'd asked me that 2 or 3 years ago, I wouldn't give you the same answer that I'm giving you right now, because I've had some moments like that these last months. When I got myelitis on Labor Day in 23, I didn't preach for a couple of months. Then I tried to preach and ended up preaching from a chair, which just destroyed me. I couldn't. My wife thought it was great, but I couldn't stand it. And then I got to be able to stand up and preach. But the disease that I have has a very unpredictable cycle. Some days you're going to feel really good, but you might have some days you don't feel bad. It's incredible how Satan keeps track of that and makes as many of those days as Sunday as he can.
10: Wow.
11: And I've had a lot of Sundays when I would wake up and think, there's just no way. But you know what? When you step and you believe God and you trust him and you walk forward, it's one of the most amazing experiences. I actually told people there have been Sundays over the last 2.5 years where I felt like I was standing in the pulpit, but I wasn't preaching. I was standing over watching me preach, because I wasn't even aware sometimes of how I was doing it. I knew there was no way to do it, but God helped me. And, you know, some of the victories we've had, Sheila, I went to preach in Myrtle Beach when I was still in a chair. And in order for me to do this, they would bring a pulpit out here, and the pulpit would have to have an opening in it, so when you sat at the pulpit, your knees could go under the pulpit, and you could get close enough so the pulpit could help you. And I went to Myrtle Beach, and they took me out on the platform. I looked, and the pulpit was solid in the back. There was no place for my knees. If I was going to use my notes, I was going to be doing this. And I just said, wow. What do I do? I didn't hear any voices, but I stood up, and I've been standing up ever since that happened. And you know what? I preach 3 sermons every weekend within a 24-hour period, and I preach between 37 and 42 minutes every time I preach. So it isn't, you know, normal. What we do is not normal. Now, I don't eat dinner on Sunday until about 3 o'clock because I'm so tired, but the Lord gives me the strength to do that, and it's what I live for. I live for that. I live for it because I love so much to do what God's called me to do.
10: So we've talked about some of the battles that we fight. Let's talk about who we fight. There is a very real devil, but he's not some cartoon character in a red costume with a pitchfork, is he?
11: No. Sheila, here's a good way to illustrate that. If somebody said to you, who is the opposite of God? Many of you would say, Satan. Well, Satan isn't the opposite of God. He was created by God. He can't be his opposite. He's not even on the table with God. He's not even in the world with God. He is subject to God, but he's powerful. And he's not anybody to take for granted. You have to understand that he has a strategy for your soul. And if he was bold enough to tempt the Lord Jesus Christ in the wilderness, he's not going to worry about you or me. He will feel very confident coming after any of us.
12: Well, this is part one of the 2 days of discussion with Sheila Walsh about the new book, The Battle for Your Soul. Very important to me because as I look around today, I see people who spend hours in building their body and almost no time working on their soul. So let me ask you a question. How's your soul doing? And if you feel a little bit ragged in your answer, remember, there's always something you can do about it. The Bible is filled with information to help you build the strength of your soul. That's what this whole series is about. That's why I'm here every day, Monday through Friday. And that's why tomorrow we'll finish up our discussion of this whole series from the brand new book, The Battle for Your Soul. You get a copy of this book from a bookstore. 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And by simply sending a gift of any size to Turning Point and asking for your copy. 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
2: Ronald Reagan understood that freedom sometimes requires more than quiet diplomacy. It requires moral clarity. On June 12, 1987, standing before the Brandenburg Gate in a divided Berlin, Reagan issued a direct challenge to Soviet leader Mikhail Gorbachev. "Mr. Gorbachev, tear down this wall." The Berlin Wall was more than concrete and barbed wire. It represented a system that restricted movement, divided families, and denied millions the freedoms Americans often take for granted. Reagan refused to treat that division as permanent. He understood that free nations must be willing to identify the difference between liberty and oppression, and have the courage to say so. 2 years later, the Berlin Wall fell. Freedom survives when people refuse to accept tyranny as inevitable. So when freedom is challenged today, will we have the courage to defend it with the same clarity?
3: 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Coming up next, A New Beginning with Greg Laurie, a pre-recorded program sponsored by Harvest Christian Fellowship.
4: What do you worry about? 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Worry is really a lack of trust in God.
5: Some of us worry, others of us worry like crazy. Pastor Greg Laurie points out worry is not only a waste of time, it's counterproductive.
4: The problem with worry is its interest paid on trouble before it's due. 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
6: This is

0: many of us have worried a problem away? We spent hours racked with anxiety and, well, that did it. Problem solved. Yay! No, not likely. Author Irma Bombeck famously said, worry is like a rocking chair. It gives you something to do, but never gets you anywhere. Today on A New Beginning, Pastor Greg Laurie points out it's actually possible to live a worry-free life. We'll see where to focus our eyes instead.
1: How many of you struggle with fear, anxiety, and worry? Raise your hand. Okay, quite a few of you. I read recently that millennials and Gen Z are the most stressed generations ever. For this generation, antidepressants are the best-selling pharmaceuticals. In fact, I read this, antidepressant use among 12 to 25-year-olds increased 66% over 6 years. That's 6 years, not 60 years, literally from 2016 to 2022. This generation also has the highest suicide rate. I think you could trace a lot of this back to one thing, avocado toast. Now, let me explain. I actually had avocado toast this morning. It was very good. My wife made it for me with a couple of fried eggs, a little bit of bacon. But when you go and buy it in a restaurant, it's very expensive. I read that one financial expert advised millennials who want to one day maybe buy their own home. He said, stop buying avocado toast. You know, spend your money more wisely. But I think, honestly, a lot of this stress comes from a device most of us carry around in our pockets, smartphones. You know, you can trace everything back to 2008. Prior to the emergence of what we call the smartphone, specifically the iPhone introduced by Steve Jobs, the most popular phone was the BlackBerry. Remember the BlackBerry? Little buttons you pushed. They were so popular, some called it the CrackBerry, okay? And they pretty much were dominating the market, but along comes Steve Jobs with this brand new concept for a phone that was all a screen instead of little buttons you pushed. It was so anticipated, they actually called it the Jesus phone. And when he revealed it, it changed everything. Because now, not only could you make phone calls, yeah, it does that too, but you could access media. And then, of course, on its heels comes the explosion of social media. And so many of the problems in culture today trace directly

back to that. In fact, 44% of people that are constantly checking their phones feel isolated because of this technology, even when they're with their families. I remember I was in Maui a while ago, and we were sitting watching the sunset, beautiful Maui sunset, and I watched a family sitting at their table. Not one person was looking at the sunset. They were all flipping through their phones. And so everything has cause and effect. There's an article in Forbes magazine. It says the more we use social media, the less happy we seem to be. Multiple studies have found a strong link between heavy social media use and an increased risk for depression, anxiety, loneliness, self-harm, even suicidal thoughts, and an intense craving for avocado toast. No, I added that. Okay, but you see, it can really distract you. And honestly, there's a lot of things to be anxious about today. For many of us, we worry about everything. We worry about what we're going to eat, what we're going to wear, where we're going to live, what we're going to do. We worry about when things are good, about when they're going to be bad. And when things are bad, we worry if they'll ever be good again. We worry a lot about what people think about us. What do they think about me? What do they think about that post? I didn't get as many likes on this one as I got on the other one. You would spend less time worrying about what people think about you if you realized how little they do. But we spend a lot of needless time worrying about so many things. I heard about one guy who had a real problem with worry. So he decided to hire someone to worry for him. He put out an ad. A guy applied. He said, I'll pay you $500 a day to worry for me. So his buddy ran into him and said, man, you seem stress-free. He goes, oh yeah, I don't worry anymore at all. He told him about this guy he hired. Pays him $500 a day. The guy says, you don't make that kind of money. How are you going to pay that guy? He says, that's for him to worry about. So you might try that. How many of you have heard that joke before? What do you want, a medal? Okay. So what do you worry about? What stresses you out? What are you the most anxious about? The story is told of a man who came face to face with the dangers of worry. As the story goes, death was walking into a city one morning. And a man asked death, what are you going to do? Death said, I'm going to take 100 people. The man said, that's horrible. Death said, that's the way it is. That's what I do. So the man hurried to warn everybody in the city about the plan of death. As night was approaching, the man ran into death again as he was leaving the city. The man said to death, you said you were only going to take 100 people. 1,000 people died. Death said, I kept my word. Worry took the rest. That's what worry can do. Now, Jesus has something to say about worry that's so relevant for all of us right here, right now. Let's look at Matthew chapter 6, starting in verse 25. I say to you, do not worry about everyday life, whether you have enough food and drink or clothes to wear. Isn't life more than food and your body more than clothing? Look at the birds. They don't plant or harvest or store food in barns, but your heavenly Father feeds them. Aren't you more valuable to him than they are? Can you, with all of your worries, add a single moment to your life? Why worry about your clothing? Look at the lilies of the field, how they grow. They don't work or make their clothing, yet Solomon, in all of his glory, was not dressed as beautifully as they are. So, if God so cares for wildflowers that are here today and thrown into the fire tomorrow, he certainly cares for you. Why don't you have more faith? Don't worry about these things, saying, what will we eat? What will we drink? What will we wear? These things dominate the thoughts of unbelievers, but your heavenly Father knows all your needs. This is the big verse. Seek first the kingdom of God and his righteousness, and all these things will be added to you. So don't worry about tomorrow, for tomorrow will bring its own worries. Today's trouble is enough for today. Wow. Point number one, if you're taking notes, the believer should not worry. The believer should not worry. Jesus was not saying a Christian should not think about or be concerned with the needs of their life, including housing, food, and clothing. Because the fact is, elsewhere in Scripture, we're told to plan for the future. We're told to work hard. We're told to save our money. Jesus was saying, don't worry about these things. Don't worry, he says in verse 25, about everyday life. A better translation would be, stop having anxiety about this. It's one thing to think about it. It's another thing to have constant anxiety about it.
listen, worry is not a virtue. Let me take it a step further. Worry can actually be a sin. Why? Because worry is really a lack of trust in God. You're not trusting God. I mean, if you believe Genesis 1:1, that should deal with worry once and for all. What is Genesis 1:1? It says, in the beginning, God created the heavens and the earth. How many of you believe that verse is true? Okay, I do too. If that is true, and of course it is, that God created the heavens and the earth, this all-knowing, all-powerful, sovereign God, then certainly he is able to deal with your problems and mine. So why then am I worrying about them? Good question. The word worry comes from a root word that means to strangle or to choke. When my grandkids were smaller, they used to like to come up from behind and choke me. Well, it was okay. They were tiny little kids. I hardly felt anything. But as they got older, they wanted to keep doing it. They would even say, Papa, can we choke you? No, because you will kill Papa. You've all gotten too big now. But that's what worry does. It chokes us out. It's like a mental and emotional strangulation that causes mental and even physical illness. Worry is a lot like a rocking chair. You're always moving, but never getting anywhere. The problem with worry is it's interest paid on trouble before it's due. The fact is, worry does not empty tomorrow of its sorrow. It empties today of its strength. The great theologian Martin Lloyd-Jones made this statement, quote, the result of worrying about the future is that you're crippling yourself in the present, end quote. Good. Another theologian, Charlie Brown, made this statement, and I quote, I've developed a new philosophy. I only dread one day at a time. Good advice. You know, in Australia, they have a great expression, and it's no worries, mate. We went down to do a number of crusades in Australia a number of years ago, and I just loved going to Australia. I love everything about that culture down there. They're very carefree, you know, and so they'll say to you, no worries, mate. Right after they say, that's not a knife, this is a knife. Or, look at the kangaroo, I don't know. That's my accent's falling apart as I do it. But the main phrase I like is, no worries, mate. Don't worry about it. Number two, worry is a lack of trust. It's not believing God's in control. Classic example of this is the prophet Daniel. He was called by God to be an advisor to King Darius. And Darius really valued the counsel of Daniel. Darius thought very highly of Daniel. And the other counselors to the king were jealous of Daniel's influence, and so they wanted to undermine him, and they made up things that were not true about him, and then they hatched a plot to get the king to sign a decree that no one could pray to anyone except the king, or they would have to die. Well, Daniel had a habit of prayer, good habit. Every day he would pray. In fact, three times a day he would pray. And so after he read this decree, you can no longer pray, he prayed. And then he was arrested, and he was put into a den of hungry lions. And an interesting thing happened that night. The king was up all night. He couldn't sleep, worrying about Daniel. And Daniel slept like a baby. Probably used one of the lions for a pillow. Propped his feet up on the other one. And so that's the difference between a believer and a non-believer. When chaos and turmoil is happening around us, a believer can be at rest, but a non-believer cannot. The Bible says he gives to his beloved sleep. When you're getting ready to go to sleep at night, remind yourself of the promises of God. Learn to quote scripture to yourself to help you rest. Another illustration of this is Simon Peter. He was arrested and put in a prison behind multiple locked doors and guards on each side. Herod, who arrested him, had already executed James, and Peter was clearly next. But in Acts 12, we read that the church prayed for him, and the Lord dispatched an angel to deliver Peter. But here's Peter facing a certain death, and he's so deep in sleep, the angel literally had to whack him to wake him up. Are you a deep sleeper? Peter was. How could he sleep in a situation like that? He knew that God was in control of his life. And speaking of Peter, he wrote in his own epistle, 1 Peter, in chapter 5, verse 7, cast all your cares upon him, for he cares for you. And that word cast means to throw something.
It's a definite act of the will by which we stop worrying about things and let God assume responsibility for our welfare, to throw it over to the Lord. So maybe you've come here to church, or as you're watching this right now, you're overwhelmed by your burdens and your anxieties. Throw it over to God. Sort of like when you have trash, throw out the trash. I don't know what the deal is, but I've been issued far too many trash cans. I have separate cans. There's landfill, recyclables, organic waste. And I stand there with little bags like, where do I put this? It's a little overwhelming. But I'm glad someone shows up and takes that trash. And Jesus, if you will, wants to take your trash. He wants to relieve you of your burdens. Cast them on him. Now Jesus illustrates. Birds don't worry. Why should we? Look at verse 26. Look at the birds. Now Jesus is outside. He would often use things that were happening around as illustrations. No doubt there were some birds nearby. Hey, look at these birds. Do these birds look worried to you? They don't worry. Why do you? You ever heard that poem about the birds? Said the robin to the sparrow, friend, I'd really like to know why these anxious human beings rush about and worry so. Said the sparrow to the robin, friend, I think that it must be that they have no heavenly father such as cares for you and me. Look at the birds, Jesus says. They don't worry. Then he says, look at the flowers. Verse 28, why do you worry about clothing? Look at the lilies of the field, how they grow. They don't work or make their clothing, yet Solomon in all of his glory was not dressed as beautifully as they are. Look at all these flowers. They're so beautiful. God cares for them. Won't he care for you? God clothes them. Won't he clothe you as well? He'll take care of you as well. It's just a reminder that sometimes we become a little too focused on these outward things and we forget about the things that really matter.

0: good encouragement today on A New Beginning from Pastor Greg Laurie's message called What Jesus Says About Worry and Anxiety, and there's more to come. It's such good reassurance to know that Jesus cares for us. He loves us. In fact, He loved us enough to die for us. Our eternity is secured when we give our lives to Christ. So have you ever done that? Pastor Greg, what would you say to the person listening who just doesn't know if they've taken that step? They can't think of a time when they made a deliberate decision for the Lord. It's just not a good idea to assume everything's just going to work out okay, is it?
1: No, this is one area of your life you want to be sure about, where you're going to spend eternity. The Bible says, "These things we write to you, that you may believe on the Son of God and that you may know that you have eternal life." Listen, I know I have eternal life. I know I'll go to heaven one day. And I hope that doesn't sound boastful. And if it does, I'm boasting in what God has done for me, not in what I've done for God. The reason I know these things is because I've turned from my sin and I've put my faith in Christ, you see. And if you do the same, you can have this same hope. You just need to call out to the Lord and admit you're a sinner and ask Jesus Christ to forgive you and come into your life. The Bible says whoever will call upon the name of the Lord will be saved. Will you call upon Him right now? I'm going to pray a simple prayer, and I'm going to ask you to pray this prayer after me, if you would. So if you want to know that you'll go to heaven when you die, if you want to know for certain that Christ is living in your life, then pray this prayer with me. Just pray these words. Lord Jesus, I know I am a sinner, but I know you are the Savior who died on the cross for my sin. I turn from my sin now, and I choose to follow you from this moment forward as my Savior and my Lord, as my God and my friend. Thank you for hearing this prayer. Thank you for answering this prayer. And I ask this in Jesus' name. Amen.
0: Amen. 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
1: Hey, everybody. I'm here with my friend Frank Turek, and he wrote a book a number of years ago with Norman Geisler. And the title of the book is, I Don't Have Enough Faith to Be an Atheist, but this book has now been updated. And we have a copy of it with your name on it that we want to send to you for your gift of any size. But Frank, let me ask you this. What are some of the topics you cover in this book, Frank?
2: Okay, we cover truth. Does truth exist? You always hear people say, well, I don't believe in truth, or there is no truth. You simply need to ask them a question. Is that true?
1: Yeah.
2: Is it true there's no truth?
1: Yes.
2: Where they say to you, hey, Greg, I just have my truth. And then you ask them, is that the truth? That you just have my truth or your truth?
1: Yeah.
2: No, then there is no such thing as my truth or your truth. There's just the truth.
1: That's right.
2: I mean, if you want to say you have your own truth, you might as well say I have my own math.
1: Yeah.
2: I mean, imagine if I said that to you, Greg, I have my own math. You'd go, you're crazy.
1: Yeah.
2: It's not my math or your math. There's just math.
1: That's right.
2: Or they'll say you ought not judge. And I always ask them, if we're not to judge, why are you judging me for judging? See, because that's a judgment.
1: That's right? True.
2: Very Everybody good. Makes judgments. Atheists make judgments. They judge there's no God. They judge Greg Laurie's wrong. These are judgments.
1: Yes.
2: Right? The question isn't whether or not you can make judgments. The question is, are your judgments true? So we cover that first.
1: Yeah.
2: Then we move on to the evidence for God. Like we mentioned on a previous show that there's evidence that the universe had a beginning, and if the universe had a beginning, there must be a beginner out there, an uncaused mm-hmm. beginner. That's what we mean by God. We point out the evidence from design. The universe is designed. Life is designed. Mm-hmm. We look at the evidence for morality. that, you know, if there's just one thing morally wrong out there, like murdering people, if that's wrong, God exists. Why? Because if there is no God, everything's just in a matter of opinion. It's just your opinion against a murderer's opinion. Well, you know that's not in a matter of opinion. Murder is not a matter of opinion. It's really wrong because there's a standard of really right outside of ourselves that we're obligated to obey. And that standard is what we mean by God's nature. And even Jefferson understood this. We hold these truths to be self-evident.
1: That's right.
2: That all men were created and endowed by their creator with certain unalienable rights. Among these are life, liberty, and the pursuit of happiness. So when you go just the God arguments, if you go just through just the God arguments, which we do in the new version of I Don't Have Enough Faith to Be an Atheist, you conclude without opening the Bible that there's got to be a spaceless, timeless, immaterial, powerful, personal, intelligent, moral being who created and sustains all things. Hey, those are the attributes of God, and we haven't even opened the Bible yet. And this is why Paul says in Romans 1 that God's invisible qualities are clearly seen from what has been made so that we are without excuse. We know God exists by his effects. So creation is in effect, there must be a creator. Design is in effect, there must be a designer. Moral law is in effect, there must be a moral lawgiver. There's evidence Jesus rose from the dead, that's the effect. Who could raise Jesus from the dead? A cause like God. So we go through all that, we talk about the possibility and the reality of miracles, the evidence for the resurrection, the evidence Jesus claimed to be God, the evidence the New Testament documents are telling us the truth, and then the evidence that the Bible's the word of God. Wow. That's the whole book in a nutshell. 500 pages, there you go.
1: 500 pages, and think about that.
2: There's a lot of evidence, Greg.
1: There's a lot of evidence.
2: Don't be upset, there's a lot of evidence.
1: A 500-page book filled with information like you just heard Frank Turek share. And we're going to send it to you for your gift of any size. Whatever you send, we'll send you a copy of I Don't Have Enough Faith to Be an Atheist so you can be equipped, so you can be ready, as Scripture says, to give to every man an answer as they come to you. 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We'll send it to you for your gift of any size.
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7: Ronald Reagan understood that freedom sometimes requires more than quiet diplomacy. It requires moral clarity. On June 12, 1987, standing before the Brandenburg Gate in a divided Berlin, Reagan issued a direct challenge to Soviet leader Mikhail Gorbachev. Mr. Gorbachev, tear down this wall. The Berlin Wall was more than concrete and barbed wire. It represented a system that restricted movement, divided families, and denied millions the freedoms Americans often take for granted. Reagan refused to treat that division as permanent. He understood that free nations must be willing to identify the difference between liberty and oppression, and have the courage to say so. 2 years later, the Berlin Wall fell. Freedom survives when people refuse to accept tyranny as inevitable. So when freedom is challenged today, will we have the courage to defend it with the same clarity?
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22: And only God's word is going to remain. Only this will remain. Amen. So we get a lot of things in that. We get a lot of things in this life. But in the end, only the Word of God is going to remain. And if we're in the Word's going to help us remain too. Amen. Got a few scriptures here in the book of Isaiah, and then a couple in the New Testament. Isaiah 9, 6 through 7, a familiar passage, I think, to almost every one of us here. And as I've said many times, you see it on Christmas cards. And it's a great scripture. It's a great scripture. Amen. Isaiah 9 and 6 says, "For unto us a child is born, unto us a son is given, and the government shall be upon his shoulder, and his name shall be called Wonderful, Counselor, the Mighty God, the Everlasting Father, the Prince of Peace. Of the increase of his government and peace there shall be no end, upon the throne of David and upon his kingdom to order it and to establish it with judgment and with justice from henceforth, even forever, the zeal of the Lord of hosts will perform this. So notice, a son is going to be born. And titles of the son are wonderful, Counselor, the Mighty God, the Everlasting Father. Is there two fathers or one father? It's only one father, the Prince of Peace. So it's telling us that that son is God manifest in flesh. Amen. Isaiah 41 and 8. Going through the book of Isaiah. Isaiah 41 and 8. It says, "But thou, Israel, art my servant, Jacob, whom I have chosen, the seed of Abraham, my friend." God calls Abraham a friend. God called a human being a friend. How about that, huh? Amen. A couple chapters over, Isaiah 43, 10 and 11. "Ye are my witnesses, saith the Lord, and my servant, whom I have chosen, that ye may know and believe me, and understand that I am he. Before me there was no God formed, neither there shall there be after me. I, even I, am the Lord, and beside me there is no Savior." Amen. Then in Matthew 11, 28, another familiar passage, I think, to most that are here. Amen. Jesus says, "Come unto me, all ye that labor and are heavy laden, and I will give you rest." The Tempur-Pedic's not going to do it sometimes. You need Jesus. Amen. The mattress doesn't do the job sometimes. Sometimes only God can give you the rest that you need. "Take my yoke upon you and learn of me, for I am meek and lowly in heart, and ye shall find rest unto your souls. For my yoke is easy and my burden is light." And then finally in Colossians 2, 9 and 10. Colossians 2, 9 and 10. And really, to get the context, you got to read verse 8, but I didn't put that in there because I didn't want people to get all wrapped around philosophy and all this kind of stuff that might be said. So I'm getting to the point that God is interested in. Okay, and it says, "For in him," meaning Jesus, "dwelleth all the fullness of the Godhead bodily." Does it say that? "For in him dwelleth all the fullness of the Godhead bodily." That mean, and then it says in the next verse, "And ye are complete in him, which is the head of all principality and power." So if I got Jesus, I got the Father. If I got Jesus, I got the Holy Ghost. If I got Jesus, I've got the Son. See, that's God's whole point. If I get Jesus, I get everything that God wants me to have. Amen. So the topic this morning is, if you want to know Jesus. Now, really, deep down, everybody does, but sometimes we don't know because we're confused about life and what we really need. And we think that there's other things, and if I have to make a choice between Jesus and these other things, and without these other things, I'm not going to be happy, not knowing the goodness of God, not knowing the peace that passes understanding, not knowing that, like Abraham, you can have God say, "You're my friend." Hallelujah. So when we look at the Bible to see what the Bible reveals that God is a God who wants us to know him. Sometimes people make God a mystery. And you get around to the place where they're trying to explain God and they say, "Well, it's a mystery." No, the Bible tells us that God wants us to know him. He wants us to understand who he is and have a relationship. So if we consider Adam and Eve, the book of Genesis tells us that God came and talked with Adam and Eve. God created the world, created Adam, and God came and talked to Adam. God instructed Adam not to eat of the tree of the knowledge of good and evil. God brought every animal onto Adam so that he could name them. And he hung around to see what Adam was going to say. God said, hey, there's not a helpmeet for Adam out of all these animals. I'm going to make a helpmeet. God creates Eve, brings Eve to Adam. He doesn't just release her in the garden and hope they wander around and meet. Brings Eve to Adam. Amen. God sought out Adam and Eve after they sinned. Now, God could have created it all, made Adam, and just stood back. Left Adam wandering around. How did I get here? What's this all about? But God is a God that wants us to know him. God is a God that wants us to have a relationship with him. God is a God that wants you to know that you know him, not have some theological understanding, but you've experienced God and you know who he is. When you lay your head on the pillow, you're not afraid if you die because you know that God has got your life in his hands. Hallelujah. Hallelujah. You study the Bible out and we see this. Now we look at another aspect. God is holy. Leviticus 11, 44, 45, we look at this. It's important to understand. That's why the Holy Spirit is just the Spirit of God. God is holy. God is a spirit. When we get his spirit, which is the Holy Spirit, we get God. Amen. It's not a complicated thing. You don't need a doctrine in theology to get it. You just need to understand that that's what the Bible says. So in Leviticus 11, 44 and 45, God is speaking to Israel. And he's brought them into the wilderness. He's making a covenant. He's making them a nation. He's explaining to them who he is and who they are and why he's giving them some things that he's giving them. And really it all boils down to, Israel, I want you to live this way because who I am and who you are in relation to me, this is the way you need to live. So he says in verse 44, for I am the Lord your God. Ye shall therefore sanctify yourselves, and ye shall be holy, for I am holy. Neither shall ye defile yourself with any manner of creeping thing that creepeth upon the earth. For I am the Lord that bringeth you up out of the land of Egypt to be your God. Ye shall therefore be holy, for I am holy. So God is a holy God. Okay, and when we talk about God's holiness, we're talking about his nature, his moral nature. So he's perfect in love. He's perfect in mercy. He's perfect in compassion. He's perfect in truth. He's perfect in judgment. He's perfect in righteousness. Amen. He never applies it wrong. He always applies everything the right way because God is holy. Amen. It doesn't just mean that he's some pristine thing up there, but he's holy because his love is always right. His mercy is always right. His compassion is always right. His judgment is always right. His righteousness is always right. His truth is always true. He does not change. God is holy. Amen. And then the Bible states that we're not destroyed because of his judgment and mercies and compassions are new every day. See, because he's perfect in judgment, he must judge sin. He must judge sin. But if I get God to take care of the sin the way God wants it done, I can get God's mercy and grace and love. Look at this scripture. Amen. We think sometimes we're doing okay and we're great and we think we're so good, but the Bible lets us know that we got something new every day because his mercy and compassions fail not. Look in the book of Lamentations, Lamentations 3 and 22. Jeremiah is for surveying Jerusalem, having been destroyed by Nebuchadnezzar. The temple is burned. People are laying dead. The ministry is shattered. The glory of God is gone. And he's looking around, doesn't see anything good, but he says, this I recall to my mind. Therefore, I have hope. It is of the Lord's mercies that we are not consumed, because his compassions fail not.
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1: At SRN News, I'm Rich Thomason in Washington. In Tennessee, the execution of convicted killer Krista Pike did not go as planned. In fact, it didn't go at all last night. Governor Bill Lee is ordering an investigation to find out what went wrong and why it failed. Close call after the co-pilot of a Tel Aviv-bound jetliner repeatedly stabbed the pilot. The plane went into a dive before passengers got into the cockpit. They not only subdued the attacker, they helped the injured pilot land the plane safely in Saudi Arabia. The attacker, quoting President Trump, was perhaps a terrorist or perhaps a whack job. The president says South Korean interests are committing more than $50 billion to an Alaska natural gas pipeline project. Watching Wall Street, the Dow futures 156 points higher. NASDAQ futures are up 155. More details, srnnews.com.
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2: Hi guys, it's Anthony. On Sunday night, February 22nd, Father Tom laid down to go to sleep in peace. And the Lord took Father Tom home to his heavenly reward to be with our Lord and Savior, Jesus Christ, for all of eternity. Father was able to preach and teach about not only the love of Jesus, but about the kingdom of God for 41 years. Father Tom's dream was always for his preaching to continue on while he is in heaven. As we are about to listen to the words of Christ, released through Father, Father Tom is in heaven doing his part by praying for us and interceding before the throne of God for you. 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Box 602 East Boston, Mass. 02128. As we prepare to listen to Father Tom's preach, open your spirits to allow the Holy Spirit to pour into you in a way he never has. Because as Father preaches, the anointing is being released to you from heaven. 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

0: In his second letter to Timothy, the Apostle Paul writes these words, "I charge you in the presence of God and of Christ Jesus, who is to judge the living and the dead, and by his appearing and by his kingdom, preach the word. Be urgent, in season and out of season. Convince, rebuke, and exhort. Be unfailing in patience and in teaching." This is In Season and Out of Season, a Bible teaching ministry with Father Tom DiLorenzo.
1: Good day, it's Father Tom, and I'm glad to be with you today. Lydia wanted more. She had a hunger and a thirst, and she wasn't going to let Paul go until he remained with her. Oh, I'm sure she cooked him the best meals. She knew that a way to a man's heart is through his stomach. She knew that. I'm sure as she constrained him, she sat at his feet and wanted to know, "I know God's opened my heart by the Holy Spirit, but I want what you have. I need what you have. I can't go without what you have." A hunger and a thirst. During the 70s, I saw people with that hunger and thirst. I really did. They used to flock to the Cenacle, to our prayer group, during the 70s. Oh, yeah, 70, 71, 72, 73, 74. Oh, yes, a hunger and a thirst for God. I saw it. I was part of it. Oh, yes, we prayed for the baptism of the Spirit for people. And people were baptized with the Holy Spirit. Unfortunately, the church did not back it up. Unfortunately, the Pope said, or fortunately, the Pope said, Paul VI, that the charismatic renewal needed to be shepherded, but they never shepherded it in the local places. We were called the crazy people, the nuts. As a result of the renewal not being shepherded, many people left the church. As a result, many prayer groups died out. Because they were not shepherded, because we were the crazy people. I wonder how crazy Jesus saw us as being when the people from Petersham, rich people, upper middle class people, came to us and they had a hunger for God. And Mrs. Broccoli said to me, "These people are hungry Catholics. Don't let them go until they receive the Holy Spirit." And they did that night. I wonder how many hungry people we have. Not people that want their ears tickled, but people who offer their lives a living sacrifice of praise. I wonder how many hungry people we have today. Not many. Not many, let me tell you. The saints were hungry. Francis was hungry. He preached the cross with his little brothers. He preached the cross with his little brothers, singing the songs of the Lord, changing a world that was just like ours into materialism. Francis was hungry. And many of his brothers were hungry. You can only give food to a hungry person. What needs to happen, let me tell you this. We need to be kissed on the lips by Jesus, because most Catholics and most Christians are sleeping. They are sleeping the sleep of death. They think that what they have is sufficient, and they have not even got the depths of what God wants. They haven't got the height of what God wants. They haven't got the breadth of what God wants. They are just happy spending their little hour in church, doing God a favor, when the world is going to hell. It's real. I tell you, the message of salvation is a message that needs to be preached, that Jesus Christ has died for our sins, he's been raised from the dead, and that he pours out his Holy Spirit upon believers. I tell you, it is a matter of heaven and hell. I was reading the little book that Heaven is for Real. I don't know if you heard about the little boy 3 years old that went to heaven. He went to heaven. And when he went to heaven, there was a funeral there was a funeral that his daddy was going to do. This is after he went to heaven. And he didn't know what a funeral was. So daddy said, the man has died and we're going to pray for the family. These people are not Catholic. They don't pray for the dead. So the boy started to cry and said, did he have Jesus in his heart? Did he have Jesus in his heart? The father didn't know. The man was not a man who went to church. But the boy kept on asking him. The funeral was on Wednesday. This was Monday. Does he have Jesus? Did he have Jesus in his heart? And finally the father said, why are you asking this question? This little boy went to heaven. He said, only the people that have Jesus in their hearts go to heaven. A little boy worried that a man mightn't have had Jesus in his heart. I wonder how we worry about people who do not have Jesus in their heart. I wonder how we pray for people who do not have Jesus in their heart. I wonder how we minister to people who do not have Jesus in their heart. You see, the little boy said, Daddy, only the people who have Jesus in their heart go to heaven. Yeah. Only the people who have Jesus in their heart go to heaven. Do you know the ways of God? Do you know the power of God? Do you know the love of God? Do you know the Holy Spirit? Do you know that God has more for you? Do you know that you've only scratched the surface? Do you know that God wants to do in you what only God can do in you? Do you know that? Are you aware that there's so much more for you? Are you aware that you've only got a veneer of Christianity and the Lord wants to bring you into the depths of his mercy so that you can proclaim Jesus, so that other people will have Jesus in their heart? Do you have Jesus in your heart? Do you have Jesus in your heart? Yeah, heaven is for real. But let me tell you, hell is for real also. Heaven is for real, but hell is for real also. Do we have a burden for people? Do we go out for people to love them into the kingdom? Do we pray for the sick? Do we reach out? Do we know the ways of God? Are we like Lydia, who constrained Paul to stay with him? Are we like the centurion who knew that Jesus had an authority that he didn't have, and that Jesus didn't need to come to his house? He only needed to speak the word and his servant would be healed. Or are we just listen and just let it roll off our backs like a duck? Do you have Jesus in your heart? If not, let's pray. Pray with me. Lord Jesus Christ, Son of God, come into my heart. Come into my heart and forgive my sins. Baptize me with the Holy Spirit and fire. Save me and I will be saved. Heal me and I will be healed. Do you have Jesus in your heart? Have you prayed that prayer? He came. I want to know your power, Jesus. I want to know your ways. I do not want to be like the Israelites. 40 years I endured that generation. I don't want to be endured, Lord. I want to be enjoyed by the King of Kings and the Lord of Lords. Yeah. Christianity in the West is as deep as the seashore. Most people haven't ventured out into the depths of the deep. They are satisfied with doctrine. They are satisfied with words. I tell you, on the day of Pentecost, there were more than words. there was the power of God that converted 3,000 men. And God has not changed. He is the same yesterday, today, and forever. Jesus Christ is the same yesterday, today, and forever. Go to your library and get that little book, Heaven is for Real. You need to read that little book and be encouraged about heaven, because we're only here for a short while, and we need to be after people. We need to be soul-searching people. People searching for people who are lost. Let me tell you, everyone doesn't go to heaven. Heaven is for real, and hell is for real also. And if you don't have Jesus in your heart, the little three-year-old said, you don't go to heaven.
2: The angel of the Lord declared unto Mary, and she conceived of the Holy Spirit, Behold, the handmaid of the Lord, let it be done unto me according to your word. And the Word became flesh in the womb of the Blessed Virgin Mary and dwelt among us. Hail Mary, full of grace, the Lord is with thee. Blessed art thou among women. Blessed is the fruit of thy womb, Jesus. Holy Mary, Mother of God, pray for us sinners, now and at the hour of our death. Amen.
1: 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I'm on every day at this time proclaiming the Word of God. 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
0: This has been In Season and Out of Season with Father Tom DiLorenzo. A tape of this week's series of messages is available to you with a donation when you write to this new address.

0: after the co-pilot of a Tel Aviv-bound jetliner repeatedly stabbed the pilot. The plane went into a dive before passengers got into the cockpit. They not only subdued the attacker, they helped the injured pilot land the plane safely in Saudi Arabia. The attacker, quoting President Trump, was perhaps a terrorist or perhaps a whack job. The president says South Korean interests are committing more than $50 billion to an Alaska natural gas pipeline project. Watching Wall Street, the Dow futures 156 points higher. NASDAQ futures are up 155. More details, srnnews.com.
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Most of us would rather walk through a finished home than stare at a set of blueprints. After all, the beauty is in seeing how every measurement and line comes together into something remarkable. Welcome to Through the Bible, as we step into God's blueprint for the tabernacle. Now, at first glance, well, these chapters may seem filled with tedious details, but look a little closer and you'll discover something extraordinary. One of Dr. McGee's favorite studies reveals how every small part of this desert sanctuary points beyond itself to the loveliness and glory of Jesus Christ. As we turn to Exodus 25, let's begin by hearing from some of our fellow Bible bus passengers. First, we got a note. This is from Bill. Greetings to all from Ohio. My wife, Polly, and I moved to our new home back in October of 2025. Our main reason for moving here was to get closer to our two young grandsons, who are 2.5 years old and 5 months old. They have been a great blessing to our family. I remember Dr. McGee talking about his grandson and how he loved to spoil him. They definitely tug on your heartstrings. In March of this year, 2026, I retired after 42 years of working in a chemical lab. This program has always been a major part of my career. Although a longtime bus rider listening every day of the week, I continue to be blessed by all the programs, five-year study, Q&A, and Sunday sermon. It's been a daily priority, ingrained in my spiritual life and my relationship with my Savior, the Lord Jesus Christ. My church just finished a 17-week series called Threads. Its purpose was to connect the Old Testament to the New Testament. It was like a refresher course on everything I learned while riding the Bible bus. The Holy Spirit reinforced the importance of the whole Word of God to me, especially regarding the tabernacle and the truth that God's presence is always with us. Thank you so much for your faithfulness in teaching the whole Word of God in truth and hope. I encourage all my fellow Bible bus riders, my brothers and sisters in the Lord, and those seeking the truth of God's love to continue riding the Bible bus and receiving the spiritual blessings found in His precious Word. Well, that's a great letter, and I'll keep saving you a seat, Bill and Polly. And then here's a note from Sandra, and she writes, I'm on my second journey through the Bible. Although I have been a Christian for many years, I had no idea how the Bible is one book, and the aching in my heart for more of God's Word and His presence is new to me as of the last 5 years. I just turned 82. I want everyone to hear and believe in Christ. I love you, Steve, Greg, and Dr. McGee, and all my family in the Lord. I will spend all eternity thanking our Savior for His mercy and grace and forgiveness. I am like the woman weeping at Jesus' feet. Words have little ability to express what I mean. Thank you all, and to all who listen, I am so looking forward to seeing you all in heaven. Well, Sandra, thank you so much, and I love your enthusiasm even at 82. You know, we're never too young or too old for the Lord to work in our hearts and draw us closer to Himself. How's God working in your life as we study His Word together? You know that we'd love to hear from you. Is He calling you to spend more time in His presence? Is He maybe challenging you to share His Word with others? Why don't you send us a note through our app? That's so easy. You can also email us at BibleBus@ttb.org or write to us at Box 7100, Pasadena, California, 91109. In Canada, the address is Box 25325, London, Ontario, N6C, 6B1. You can also call and leave a message anytime at 1-800-65-BIBLE. Let's pray. Heavenly Father, thank you for giving us your Word and for revealing yourself through every page of Scripture. Lord, as we study the tabernacle, help us to see beyond the details to the beauty and the glory of your Son, Jesus Christ, in whose name we pray. Amen. Here's Dr. J. Vernon McGee with our

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1: Now we come to the table of showbread, and there are 7 articles of furniture in the tabernacle. You find out where they're placed, it'll sure be helpful. There were 3 sections or compartments of the tabernacle. We are moving, as the Bible moves, from the inside where God was. The tabernacle proper was 30 cubits by 10 cubits by 10 cubits. And that was divided into 2 compartments, the Holy of Holies, 10 by 10 by 10, and in it, it had the ark and the mercy seat. We saw that last time. That mercy seat with the cherubim overshadowing it, it is the most ornate part of the tabernacle. There's no idol in there at all. These 2 cherubim looked down upon the top where the blood was placed. Did you know that was the same thing Adam and Eve saw? When they looked back at the Garden of Eden, when God put them out, they looked back and they saw cherubims keeping the way of life. They saw the blood of the animals. They were wearing the skins. And the cherubim were looking down. That kept the way of life open. God wasn't blocking them from coming into the Garden of Eden. He was keeping the way open for them to himself. And when Moses made this, it was a replica of the same thing Adam and Eve had seen. Now, it looks into the future. It speaks of the fact that Christ today has made a mercy seat for us. That is, the throne of God has become a mercy seat. He died down here, took his blood up there, and the throne of God today is a place where a holy God can extend mercy to you and to me. Then, when you come into the outer court here, which is the tabernacle proper, the holy place, it has 3 articles of furniture, the altar of incense, the golden altar, and then the golden lampstand, and the table of showbread. And this was a place of worship. It speaks of worship of God. It's very important. Then in the outer court, you have 2 articles of furniture, a laver and a brazen altar. And here's where the sin question was settled. These 2 articles of furniture speak of Christ as he settled the sin question. In the holy place, it's worship. The sin question has to be settled before you can worship God. Now we have the instructions here for the table of showbread, and it's showbread because the table had on it loaves of bread, and they were arranged in 2 rows of 6 each. Well, now, there are different explanations of just how they were arranged, and I must confess I can't tell from reading this just how they were. I just feel like it was very simple. There were 2 rows on top of the table, 6 in this row, 6 in that row, and each speaking of a tribe of Israel. In other words, God was providing equally for all. Now, will you notice, I'm reading, "Thou shalt also make a table of chittim wood. 2 cubits shall be the length thereof, and 1 cubit the breadth thereof, and 1.5 cubits the height thereof." Now, you'll notice that the table of showbread, it's 2 cubits long, and it is 1 cubit wide, twice as long as it is wide, and 1.5 cubits the height thereof. It's the same height as the mercy seat, or the ark. "And thou shalt overlay it with pure gold, and make thereto a crown of gold round about." That is a border, or a sort of a sideboard around the table, keep the bread, of course, from falling off. Verse 25, "And thou shalt make unto it a border of a handbreadth round about, and thou shalt make a golden crown to the border thereof round about. And thou shalt make for it 4 rings of gold, and put the rings in the 4 corners that are on the 4 feet thereof." And again, this was staves were to be put through these rings, and on the wilderness march it was carried on the shoulders of priests. Now I turn over and read verse 29, "And thou shalt make the dishes thereof, and spoons thereof, and covers thereof, and bowls thereof, to cover with all of pure gold shalt thou make them. And thou shalt set upon the table showbread before me always." Now the bread, of course, was a type of Christ, and therefore the table is a type of Christ. It's a picture of him. And this table of showbread is that which suggests many things. I think that it speaks of sustenance. It speaks of provision. It speaks of supply. And I want to make several suggestions, and will you notice them? It's a table of salvation. Now, Christ gave a parable. You remember in which a king gave a marriage supper for his son. The invited guests refused to come, and this provoked the king to deal with the rejectors. And having done so, he extended the invitation to include those in the highways and byways. And these were bidden to come and to eat. Thus, an invitation has gone out today to the world to come and to partake of the salvation as it is in Christ. And secondly, it's a table of providence. I don't have time to develop this, but God as a creator provides all food for man and beast today. Whether you like it or not, friend, you eat at God's table in the physical realm. And yet, how few recognize it today and give thanks to Him for His bounty. God is the one who provides for us. And this table also speaks of the table of the Lord, the Lord's Supper. This suggests the one that our Lord, you remember, in the upper room established. It's the table for believers. It's a long table extending from the upper room to the upper air. And then, more specifically, I think, the table of showbread is a prefigurement of Christ as the sustainer of spiritual life for the believer. It was 2 cubits long, 1 cubit wide, 1.5 cubits high, made of chittim wood, overlaid with gold. The incorruptible chittim wood speaks of His humanity. And as the wood was a product of the earth, but not subject to the action of it in a chemical way, thus our Lord had a body made of earth, conceived in the womb of the Virgin, and the gold speaks of His deity. The gold is not produced by the earth, but is separate from it. And because of that, it has an inherent value. So Christ was not of the earth in His deity, but He was very God of very God. He came from glory. And so the figure of the golden wood, we have already seen, was further amplified when the ark was looked at last time. Now on the table, there were placed these 12 loaves of bread, 6 in a row. And the table and the bread were just called one. In fact, we have that metonymy of speech today, to eat the table of the Lord. Well, you don't eat the table, but that's the way we use it. We associate the table with the food. Eat at my table. Well, gracious, what are you going to do? Chew on a leg of the table? No. The table and the bread are considered one. Now, the bread was changed each Sabbath, and the bread which was removed was eaten with wine by the priestly family in the holy place. And this table, I want to say this, does not prefigure Christ in the same way that the manna does. And we need to be very careful here. I think both speak of Christ, but not in exactly the same connection, although Christ is the bread in both. Now, the manna speaks of Christ as the life giver. He interpreted it Himself. You remember in John 6:32, we've already seen that. Then Jesus said unto them, Verily, verily, I say unto you, Moses gave you not that bread from heaven, but my Father giveth you the true bread from heaven. For the bread of God is He which cometh down from heaven, giveth life to the world. I am the bread of life. He that cometh to me shall never hunger. He that believeth on me shall never thirst. Now the showbread speaks of Christ as the life sustainer. Eternal life is a gift, and is the manna that came down from heaven. He that receives the manna receives eternal life. However, eternal life requires a special food to sustain it in growth and strength. And the showbread sets forth Christ as the food for those who've partaken of the manna of life. He's seen in another bit of language that He Himself used. The showbread was made of grain. It was ground unleavened, made into bread and baked. It's first stated in Leviticus, Thou shalt take fine flour, bake 12 cakes thereof. 2/10 deals shall be in one cake. And we find that the Lord Jesus said, Verily, verily, I say unto you, except a corn of wheat fall into the ground and die, it abideth alone. But if it die, it bringeth forth much fruit. Now, He was ground in the mill of suffering. Now is my soul troubled. What shall I say? Father, save me from this hour, but for this cause came I unto this hour. He was brought into the fire of suffering and judgment. Now is the judgment of this world. Now shall the prince of the world be cast out. And I, if I be lifted up from the earth, will draw all men unto me. He came forth from the tomb in newness of life, for His soul did not see corruption. Now He lives a resurrection life. He is the showbread now for believers to feed on, to sustain eternal life and growth. The Christian is to feed on the living Christ. He's to appropriate Christ as he is today, living at God's right hand. He said, I'm the bread of life. There's an ancient proverb that contains the thought that a thing grows by what it feeds on. And there was a book that came out for dieting not too long ago, and it said, you are what you eat. And the difficulty today is that we've got too many Christians that are not feeding on Christ. You have to feed on him to grow. And you feed upon him as he is today. Paul said, though we knew him in the flesh, we know him no longer after the flesh. He is today the living Christ, and we're to grow by looking to him. Now, that's the meaning here of that. Now we come to the lampstand here, and that instruction is given in verse 31. Our translation calls it candlestick. Really was a lampstand. And thou shalt make a candlestick, or lampstand of pure gold. Of beaten work shall the lampstand be made, his shaft and his branches, his bowls, his knops, his flowers shall be of the same. And six branches shall come out of the sides of it, three branches of the lampstand out of the one side, three branches of the lampstand out of the other side, three bowls made like unto almonds, with a knop and a flower in one branch, and so on. Now, I think I can describe this, because this becomes rather tedious in reading it. Verse 40, and look that thou make them after their pattern, which was showed thee in the mount. Now, the lampstand was, I suppose, the most perfect picture that we have of Christ, of anything in the tabernacle. I think this sets him forth, and of course, it was a pure gold, and it speaks of his deity. It sets him forth as he is God. Now, worship has to do with walking in the light. That's important to see. We saw the table of showbread. Well, that table of showbread speaks of the fact that when you worship God, you must feed on Christ. That's what it means. If you go to church and you're being entertained and being given a book review, are you talking about some social issue today or how to improve Los Angeles, my friend, that's not worshiping God. You're just having a meeting. You only worship God when you feed upon him who is the table of showbread, but you must walk in the light. And he is the light, by the way. And if you wanted natural light, you had to go outside of the tabernacle. If you wanted to walk in the light of the lampstand, you had to go inside. He's the true light that lighteth every man that cometh into the world. And you find that there are those that darkeneth counsel by words today. And we are told that through philosophy and vain deceit, we can be deceived. God is light, though, and in him is no darkness at all. And the lampstand was actually made of one piece of gold. It was beaten work and highly ornamented. It had a central shaft, but out from that central shaft, there were three branches on a side, making seven branches in all. And each branch was like a limb of an almond tree. That is, it had on it a blossom and fruit. And at the top was an open blossom. And in that, the lamps were placed. The lamps were filled with oil and put in there. And on top, therefore, of each shaft, there was an open almond blossom. And in each of these was placed the olive oil lamps. Now, the almond blossoms looked like wood, but they were gold. And that reminds us of Aaron's rod that budded. When Aaron's priestly prerogative was in question, the budding of his almond rod established it. Now, the almond rod, a dead branch, was made to live and bear fruit. Christ was established as the Son of God by his resurrection from the dead. It didn't make him the Son of God, for he was already that from the eternal counsels of God. Resurrection only confirmed it. Aaron was the God-appointed high priest, and it was confirmed by resurrection in the dead almond rod. The resurrection of Christ likewise established his priesthood. Christ is our great high priest, and he became a man. He partook of our nature, tempted in all points as we are, sin apart. But the primary basis of his priesthood is his deity. You see, the priest represented man before God, and Christ as God who became a man. And he's now the God-man who represents man. And somebody up there that knows me and understands me, and he's able to help me. The resurrection, which declared him to be the Son of God, likewise declared his priesthood. And the thing that's interesting to me, there was no measurements given here of the lampstand. I wonder if you noticed that. Well, why? Because you can't put a yardstick down on deity, friends. You can't measure him as the Son of God, and you can't understand him at all. But also, there is his humanity. And along with the fact that Jesus wept, he also said, Lazarus, come forth, and Lazarus came forth. And the lampstand gave light in the holy place. It's the place of worship. And the very interesting thing about it, the lampstand held up the lights, the lamps, but they in turn reveal the beauty of the lampstand. Now, the light there, the oil and the light up above, that represents the Holy Spirit. And the Lord Jesus says, if I send him into the world, and he sent him into the world, why, he says he'll take the things of mine and show them unto you. And when you and I gather together for worship, or here on the radio like this, and there's some of you riding along in an automobile, there's some of you at home, there's some of you that are in many, many places. It's hard for me to identify where you are right now, but all together we are meeting around the person of Christ. And he's beautiful, he's lovely, he's wonderful, and he's God. And the Holy Spirit now will take the things of Christ and show them unto us, just as those lamps reveal the beauty of the lampstand, reveals him as the Son of God, the one who came on our behalf and who lives up yonder for us just now. Now will you notice that we come now to chapter 26, and we have here the curtains of linen. And I want to say just a word concerning them. The tabernacle proper had over it three coverings. It had a linen covering. Well, it had four coverings, actually. It had first that linen covering that was put all over the tabernacle proper. Now, that's the part that was 30 cubits long, 10 cubits wide, 10 cubits high. Now, this linen cloth, as it was sewed together, came up over all of that part. And it came down the sides and didn't quite touch the ground. It was not permitted to touch the ground. Now, the next one was a goat's hair covering. And we're told here the linen is given. Well, let me read this, verse 1 of chapter 26. Moreover, thou shalt make the tabernacle with 10 curtains of fine twine linen, and blue and purple and scarlet, with cherubims of cunning work shalt thou make them. You see, it was a beautiful thing. And then the next was this goat's hair curtain, verse 7. And thou shalt make curtains of goat's hair to be a covering upon the tabernacle. 11 curtains shalt thou make. And you see, they had to be sewn together. The length of one curtain shall be 30 cubits. And you see, it means it would just exactly go up one side 10 cubits, over the top 10, on the other side 10. So it would exactly cover the tabernacle. And the 11 curtains shall be all of one measure. And then he goes on to tell about how they're to be put together with loops and rings that would hold them together. Then the third covering we have here in verse 14, and thou shalt make a covering for the tent of ram skins dyed red, and a covering above of badger skin. Now, the third covering was ram skin dyed red. And then on top of that, there would be the badger skins. Now, actually, the badger skins were made of seal skin. The women used to wear seal skin coats. Well, the tabernacle was probably the first one that ever wore a seal skin coat. Now, these curtains and coverings are quite interesting, and I'm going to save them to next time. But in the rest of this chapter, we have boards and sockets. Now, the tabernacle was made of boards. A cubit and a half shall be the breadth of one board. And it would be, of course, 10 cubits is the length of it. And they were to be put down in sockets. And they had these tenons on them that went down into the sockets. There are two tenons on a board, and a board would be a cubit and a half, which means it was a pretty wide board, by the way. And there'd be 20 boards on the south side. Cubit and a half, you see, would be 30 cubits on each side. And then there had to be 40 sockets of silver under 20 boards. Now, silver is the medal of redemption. Now, we'll pick that up later on. You just take my word for it. Now, it's the medal of redemption. And the entire tabernacle had to rest upon redemption. You don't worship God unless you've been redeemed. You have no access to him unless you've been redeemed. It speaks of redemption. Then we are told something about how all this was held together by bars. And this is the way the tabernacle now was made. You see, these are quite a bit of detail, and we'll take up that next time because I see our time is up for today. But I'll look at the meaning of each one of those curtains that went on the outside. May God richly bless you, my beloved.
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10: With SRN News, I'm Rich Thomason in Washington. The first woman who was supposed to be executed in more than 200 years in Tennessee wasn't. Two lethal injections administered to Krista Pike did not take. She's still alive and is now hospitalized. Tennessee Governor Bill Lee ordering an investigation of the failed execution. President Trump calls it the most amazing story, while Israel's prime minister says it was heroic. The response of passengers who prevented the crash of a Tel Aviv-bound jetliner after a co-pilot stabbed the pilot in the cockpit. President Trump says the withdrawal of all American troops from Iraq after so many years is a victory for the U.S. as well as for Iraq. He notes that this was an orderly withdrawal of troops. And Secretary of War Hegseth is thinning the ranks of generals and admirals at the Pentagon, a 20% cut. More details, SRNnews.com.
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11: All of us are going through changing seasons of life, and we need some anchor, something to encourage us when those seasons of life become very negative, very, very hurtful, very discouraging, and oftentimes very hopeless, and at times we feel very helpless. Is there some principle? Yes, there is. It is the faithfulness of God. And not only has He promised it to His people in the Old Testament and the New Testament, He's promised to be faithful to every single one of us because He is, by nature, a faithful God.
12: Welcome to In Touch, the teaching ministry of Dr. Charles Stanley. It's easy to acknowledge and praise God for His presence in the good times, but we should also praise Him for His enduring faithfulness when life is hard. Learn to see your circumstances through the lens of Scripture in part one of Encouragement for Every Season of Life.
11: Just as we have changing seasons in nature, we have changing seasons in our own life. And if you'll think about it, we have spring and summer and fall and winter, and all of them have different characteristics. We don't have one long continuous spring or one continuous summer, but changing seasons in our life and changing seasons in nature. And oftentimes we forget the fact that we have those seasons in our own life. Naturally, when it comes to time, we have infancy and childhood and youthfulness and young adulthood and median adulthood and the latter years of our life. And so it is also when it comes to the circumstances of our life, we have seasons in our life. We have seasons, for example, of productivity, when we feel like that we're getting ahead in life and accomplishing and achieving. And then there are those seasons when we feel like we're just standing still and things not getting anywhere, or it could be that we feel like we're going backwards or we're losing. There are those seasons in our life when we are feeling happy and contented and everything is sort of going our way. Then there are those seasons that are not so happy and not so contenting. In fact, they are very discontenting and oftentimes full of frustration. And the question for us is this: is there some principle or is there some truth in the Word of God that will encourage you and me in those difficult, trying times when the seasons of our life seem to be in the negative case? Is there some scripture, some principle in the Word of God that works through every single season of life? Or do we have to fumble through the Bible and find one truth for this season, one truth for that season, another principle this season, another principle that season? Or is there one single principle? Somebody says no, because when I think about all the different seasons of life that I go through or have been through in life, surely there isn't one single principle in the Bible that'll take care of all of those. And I am here to tell you today, yes, there is. There is one single principle that will see you through, sustain you, and encourage you in every single changing season of life, no matter what. And that's what I want to talk about in this message. Encouragement for every season of life, whether it is seasons of time or whether it is seasons of circumstances, we're all going through them. And the question is there a principle? Yes, there is. And I want you to turn, if you will, to the book of Lamentations. That's Isaiah, Jeremiah, Lamentations, Ezekiel. And I want you to turn, if you will, to the third chapter. And I want to read one single verse, or two verses here, really. Two verses of Scripture here. Listen to what he says, beginning in verse 22 of Lamentations chapter 3. The Lord's loving kindnesses indeed never cease, for His compassions never fail. They're new every morning. Great is your faithfulness. What is the one single principle in Scripture that God will use to absolutely sustain us through every changing, moving season in our life? And that principle is the faithfulness of God. The faithfulness of God is the one single principle that'll see you through every changing season, no matter how deep, no matter how dark, no matter how despairing, no matter how depressing, no matter how hopeless, no matter how helpless, no matter how good things are, there is a single principle that will encourage you through every single one of them. When you think about the faithfulness of God, it simply means this, that God always does exactly what He says He will do, that He keeps every single one of His promises. that when you think about what he's like and you think about all of his attributes, think about his faithfulness. His faithfulness means that he's constant. He doesn't change. That he is reliable. That he's unwavering. That he's unfailing. That he's trustworthy. That he's steadfast. He never fails. He never falters. And he never forfeits. Whatever God says he will do, he will always do it. He's faithful in good times. He's faithful in bad times because, you see, it is his very nature to be faithful. And we read in that text, he says, great is thy faithfulness. And that is the writer's way of saying, when he looks at the faithfulness of God and what is involved in the fact that he's an unchanging, never-ending, an always reliable God, how great is the faithfulness of God that it covers every single season of life. I want you to turn, if you will, to Deuteronomy chapter 7. And in this particular chapter, God, through Moses, is telling his people, reminding them, in fact, he's warning them about what could happen and may happen when they get into the promised land, which he promised them, and now they're headed in that direction. And so he speaks through Moses, and he reminds the people that they're a holy people. So he says, beginning in verse 7 of Deuteronomy chapter 7, "The Lord did not set his love on you nor choose you because you were more in number than any of the peoples, for you were the fewest of all peoples. But because the Lord loved you and kept the oath which he swore to your forefathers, the Lord brought you out of by a mighty hand and redeemed you from the house of slavery, from the hand of Pharaoh, king of Egypt. Know therefore that the Lord your God, he is God, the faithful God who keeps his covenant and his loving kindnesses to a thousandth generation with those who love him and keep his commandments." And so when you look at that verse of scripture, you realize that he's simply saying, here's what I promised Abraham, Isaac, and Jacob. And now I'm keeping my promise. I'm going to get you into the Holy Land, the land of promise. Look, if you will, in Psalm 36 for a moment. Psalm 36. And notice what he says in this passage. Beginning in verse 5, he says, "Your loving kindness, O Lord, extends to the heavens. Your faithfulness reaches to the skies," which is his way of saying that God's faithfulness is immeasurable. You can't put it in a box. You can't contain it. It is the very nature of an infinite God to be reliable, trustworthy, constant, unwavering, unfailing, and unfaltering in every single promise and in every single thing he promises to do. Then if you want to go to the New Testament, turn, if you will, to 1 Corinthians for a moment and look, if you will, in this first chapter. There are many, many verses, but we're just taking a few here. And I want you to notice what he says. So absolutely faithful in who he is, what he does, and how he goes about it. He says, for example, if you'll notice in verse 9, "God is faithful, through whom you were called into fellowship with his Son, Jesus Christ, our Lord." Then I want you to go back to verse 8 on purpose. I read it in this direction on purpose. He says, "Jesus Christ, the Lord Jesus Christ, who will also confirm you to the end, blameless in the day of our Lord Jesus Christ," which is his way of saying that God who saved you, he has confirmed you and he is going to keep you all the way to the end, not only of this age, but all the way to the moment he takes you home and takes you to heaven. That is, whatever God has begun in you and me, God is going to complete. Why? Because he is a faithful God. He is not going to forgive us of our sins and save us on some basis other than the fact that he's a holy God, a loving God and a forgiving God. He doesn't save us on the basis of conduct, promises, and behavior, because that would be altered. It would be up and down and changing. He saves us. And he says, based on his faithfulness, he will confirm us to the end. He's going to take us all the way to glory. Now, there are lots of verses you and I could refer to concerning his promise to be faithful to us and to be reliable and so forth. One of the things he certainly wants us to do as a result of that is to trust him. And there are lots of verses in the Bible that we encourage to trust him. But turn back, if you will, to Psalm 56 for a moment. And in this 56th Psalm, which is one of many, many Psalms in which you and I are encouraged to place our trust in him, listen to what he says beginning in verse 3. The psalmist says, "When I am afraid, I will put my trust in you, in God whose word I praise. In God I have put my trust. I shall not be afraid. What can mere man do to me?" So I want you to turn, if you will, to the 62nd Psalm and look, if you will, in verse 8, another encouragement to put our trust in God's faithfulness. He says, verse 8, trust in him at all times. O people, pour out your heart before him. God wants us to trust him. And of course, most of us know Proverbs 3, 5, and 6, but in case you don't, you might turn there. And he says, trust in the Lord with all your heart. He says, don't lean on your own understanding, but in all your ways acknowledge him and he shall direct your path. Acknowledging what about him? Acknowledging his will for our life, acknowledging his trustworthiness, that he is a faithful God who is going to keep his promise to us, and he is going to do exactly what he promised to do. So when you think about the fact that all of us are going through changing seasons of life, and we need some anchor, something to encourage us when those seasons of life become very negative, very, very hurtful, very painful, very disillusioning, very discouraging, and oftentimes very hopeless, and at times we feel very helpless. Is there some principle? Yes, there is. It is the faithfulness of God. And not only has he promised it to his people in the Old Testament and in the New Testament, he's promised to be faithful to every single one of us because he is, by nature, a faithful God. Now, somebody says, well, but now what's the basis of me believing that God is faithful? What's the basis of me believing that he can be faithful in this season of life and that season? Well, let me just give you four reasons for believing that he is. Number one, you can trust him to be faithful because, listen, because he is, by his very nature, he is omniscient. He knows everything. I need to know that God is absolutely omniscient, which means this, that in whatever season of life you may be, whether it's in your youthfulness, your early adulthood, those median years or those latter years, or those very, very late latter years of your life, or no matter what you're facing in life, what your circumstance, what the difficulty, what the hardship may be, I need to understand that my circumstance is fully understood by an omniscient God who knows every detail of this season in which I'm going through. This season of pain or hurt, or difficulty or trial, because he's omniscient, he knows every single aspect of it. He knew it before it happened, before it was going to happen. He knows all the details of it presently. He knows why he has allowed it to happen. He knows what's involved and why these things transpire in our life. He knows exactly where you and I are in every season. He knows that we may be in the end of this season, the beginning of this season. He knows that we're in the middle of this one. He knows how much pain we feel, how much hurt we feel. He knows oftentimes that we may be tempted to doubt that he really loves us because of the intensity of what we are feeling. One of the bases by which you and I can believe that he's going to be faithful is this, that he's omniscient. By his very nature, he knows every single detail of where you are in your life at this moment, what you need, what you feel like you need, where you're hurting, and what he knows is going to take to bring healing to your soul, to your spirit, to your body, or to meet your needs. So one of the bases is the fact that he is omniscient. A second basis is the fact that he is omnipotent, that he is God Almighty, as the scripture calls him, which means that he has all power. Now, how do I apply that to my life? Because he is a faithful God, and because he knows every single detail and has all power, I can rest assured that my God has adequate power to meet every single solitary need, to control and move the circumstances and the seasons of my life, and to supply every single need that you and I have in those seasons, and to enable us to walk through them with a sense of confidence and assurance, knowing in our heart that while there may be snares along the way, he's going to see us through no matter what. He has the power to control every season of life. There are some seasons that you and I go through, we think, well, God, you could have avoided that. He could have. But you remember what he says in Romans 8:28? He says, our God is engineering every single circumstance of our life for his purpose, his glory, and for our good. So think about it. Whatever season of life you and I are in, God is working out a purpose. It doesn't make any difference why you got there or how you got there. God allowed it to happen in your life. And so he has something in mind. He could have just passed you through that. And you see, he also has the power to speed up the process in that season. Slow down the process in that season. What is it that determines how fast you and I go through some season of life? Well, I think it depends upon God's purpose for us. And if in His purpose He knows that this season needs to be prolonged, then you know what He's going to do? He's going to arrange the circumstances of our life to prolong that season until He accomplishes everything He has in mind. Now, all of us, certainly I would, we'd like to take shortcuts on some seasons. Then we'd like to say, well, Lord, in this season, just forget the change business and just let it keep on going and going and going. But you know what? He says He's engineering our circumstances according to His good pleasure, His purpose, His glory, and for our good. God is engineering every single season of our life. Well, we said one of the bases is the fact that He knows all about it. Secondly, He has all power to control. And there's a third, and that is God's omnipresence, which simply means this, that every season of life that you and I have ever traveled through, we have traveled through that season in the presence of an omniscient, omnipotent God. We have not traveled through a single season of life as a believer alone. We have traveled side by side. We have traveled hand in hand. We have traveled in the presence of the living God who said, I will never leave you nor forsake you. No matter what the season may be, no matter how long, how short, how intense, how painful, or how easy, He says, I'll be there. What an awesome, wonderful thought that God is so faithful. Listen, that no matter how far you and I may run, we're never beyond the reach, of a God who is full of loving kindness, tender mercy, and compassion. And those qualities in Him and toward us absolutely never cease. Great is Thy faithfulness. And we can sing that song. And we can sing it with enthusiasm, with conviction. Great is Thy faithfulness. But I want you to understand that the reasons we sing that song is because not only is He faithful, but He wants that faithfulness to be a living reality in our life. It's one thing to sing it. It's something else to believe it. It's one thing to praise Him about it. It's something else to apply it to our life. God, You're faithful. That means no matter what, You're going to be the same today, yesterday, tomorrow, and forever. Which brings me to the fourth basis for believing that, and that is that His immutability, that is that God is changeless. He doesn't change. He is the same God all the time. We change. Things about us change, our seasons change, but there's something that does not change. It's somebody, it's Almighty God. The same God who created Adam in all of His perfection is the same God who is watching over every single one of us. He hasn't changed, He hasn't aged, He's not become younger, He's not become stronger, He's not become weaker, He's not become richer, He's not become poorer. He is this absolutely changeless, omnipotent, omniscient, omnipresent God who is faithful to every single one of His children, no matter what. Every season of our life, in that changing season, and oftentimes in those seasons, things change every day. We have surprises in our life that we don't plan on. Interruptions in our schedule, interruptions in our plans, interruptions in our dreams, interruptions in our ventures, and what's going on? God is being faithful. So the basis of believing and trusting Him in every season of life is who He is. He is an omniscient, all-knowing, omnipotent, all-powerful, omnipresent, God who never changes because it is His nature to be always everything that He is. He can't love you any more than He does or love you any less. He can't be any better to you than He is or any less. He is doing and working in our lives according to His perfect will.
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15: I can look back and see those times that I have been anxious. I remember here I'd stood up and said, we're not going to the bank. We're going to trust God for this. Then my whole reputation, so to speak, was on the line. And all these folks were following me and trusted me. And I remember I'd been studying that morning, and so I said to my family, I'm going to take a walk, and I'm not coming back until I've heard from God. And I remember just walking out of the house and down the street, and there's a big forested area over there, and just reminding God, Lord, here's what I believe you told me to do. Now, tomorrow morning, I've got to stand up in front of this congregation. I can't say, well, I thought that's what God said. Lord, you need to give me one more bit of assurance so that tomorrow morning I can say, here's what God said, and no matter what, we're not going to borrow the money. We're going to trust God, and God, you know when we got to have it. It was not a short walk. It's about probably about an hour and a half or so. And I just kept saying to him, God, I don't believe I missed you. I believe I heard you say to me, here is an awesome opportunity to teach this church what faith's all about, what trusting God is all about. And there came some point in that walk, I thought, God, I'm willing to make an absolute total fool of myself if necessary, but I'm going to trust you because I cannot do anything else and preach the gospel the rest of my life unless I know that I've heard from you, I've challenged the people to do what you said, and then watch you do it. Because on the other hand, when you fulfill your promise of what you're going to do, what an awesome result. Well, thank God he did. But I will have to admit that even in the midst of that, it's like this. That when I thought, well, Lord, thank you very much. This is a settled issue. Satan would just come in and just attack me. I mean, just barrages of attacks of thought. Well, suppose this. What are they going to say? And what's people in the city going to say? What are all these folks who've been watching? What are they going to say? You know, you can't trust Stanley. I thought, God, it's not a matter of trusting me. I'm trusting you to see what happens. And all of those situations, and I could give you a bunch more, all of those have built my faith and strengthened me to, it would take something pretty strong today to make me really anxious about anything.
12: 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Tell us what you learned today. 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
18: This is Seth Leibson for townhall.com. Ronald Reagan used to quote the philosopher Montesquieu that the deterioration of every government begins with the decay of the principle upon which it was founded. Reagan cited this point to warn us as more and more policies were enacted violating our principles of self and limited government. Later in his career, Reagan would also warn about our decayed and degraded state of knowledge about our own history. Indeed, today, Americans' knowledge about history and civics is at record lows, helping explain our new acceptance and promotion of literal socialist policies and politics in America. Our education system, our schools, have failed us. Thank God a few historians have given us a gift to help us recoup the things we used to know. Particularly beautiful and helpful is Alan Gelzo's and James Haskins' new two-volume history of Western civilization, The Golden Thread. Enough cannot be said about such a work as Gelzo's and Haskins', nor its scholarship, readability, and beautiful presentation. Their work comes just in time and could not be more necessary.
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22: Ronald Reagan understood that freedom sometimes requires more than quiet diplomacy. It requires moral clarity. On June 12, 1987, standing before the Brandenburg Gate in a divided Berlin, Reagan issued a direct challenge to Soviet leader Mikhail Gorbachev. "Mr. Gorbachev, tear down this wall." The Berlin Wall was more than concrete and barbed wire. It represented a system that restricted movement, divided families, and denied millions the freedoms Americans often take for granted. Reagan refused to treat that division as permanent. He understood that free nations must be willing to identify the difference between liberty and oppression, and have the courage to say so. 2 years later, the Berlin Wall fell. Freedom survives when people refuse to accept tyranny as inevitable.

0: Hey, I am Brant, and her name is Sherry, and she's a friend and a colleague of mine, and we were just praying for her, actually, because she had a major surgery she just went through.
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6: 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The Holy Spirit, Jesus said in John's gospel, has come to tell the world about him. I'm paraphrasing that. He will not speak of himself, but he will teach you all things concerning me.
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6: Hey, I'm very excited to promote this new book by Dr. Tim LaHaye, not only a mentor of mine, but a precious friend, a man who encouraged me to write books. Dr. Tim LaHaye, he has written a book, How to Study Bible Prophecy for Yourself. And so I really would encourage you to get a copy of this book. 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He is foundational. You're not going to hear anything strange or odd. Tim LaHaye, How to Study Bible Prophecy for Yourself.
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5: On today's edition of Real Life Radio, Pastor Jack continues his series now called The Book of Ephesians and a message titled, We Have Been Chosen in Christ, Part 1. Ephesians is a letter the Apostle Paul wrote from prison to the church in Ephesus, showing every believer who they really are in Christ. And right here, Paul tells us something amazing, that before God ever made the world, he chose us. You see, that's a truth that we can hardly take in if you think about it. It means our place with God isn't based on how good we are, how good looking we are, or even how much we've messed up. He chose us out of his own love. And that, well, it's the most secure thing we could ever hold on to. So today, Pastor Jack reminds us that God sees us as holy and blameless, even when we don't feel that way. The closer we get to his light, the harder it is to see past our own flaws and shortcomings. But God doesn't focus on our mistakes. Instead, he sees something much greater. He sees the work that Christ has done in our lives. Now with his message called We Have Been Chosen in Christ, Part 1, here's pastor and Bible teacher Jack Hibbs.
6: God knows everything, and man has the choice to decide, and that is a serious thing. It says before the foundation, this word before, listen, jot this down. It's a fantastic word. In the English, it's the word before. But listen to this. In the Greek, in its original writing, it's the word pro, P-R-O. It's pronounced like that too. And it means prior to or in priority of. It means in front of everything else, above everything else, and before everything else. Now listen to this. He says, just as he chose us in him, that is in Christ, before, priority one, he chose us

0: tops before he ever made the world. When God made the world, he had already put you on top of his list. Isn't that a trip? Before I did all these things, I made you priority one on what I was doing, why I was doing. Man, the next time you think you're just nothing, you need to realize this. You are before everything according to God. He put you in front of everything in his creation. Before all the world's foundations were laid, Charles Spurgeon said, you've heard this before, he says, I'm so glad that God chose me before the foundations of the world were ever laid, because he sure wouldn't have chosen me after I was born. And you know, sometimes we feel like that, and that's not theologically correct, but we know what he's saying. But listen, being his child tonight, God's child, is the most secure, precious thing that you can experience. He never unselects you. He never unsaves you. He never unchooses you. You are either chosen in Christ or you're not chosen in Christ. And if you're chosen in Christ, you're probably saying tonight, number one, oh man, am I glad. Number two, you might be saying, I'm not sure if I am. Number three is, hey, I'd like to accept Christ and be sure about this. Every one of those three hearts, and it may be representative in this room tonight, God has chosen you. Or else you wouldn't think those thoughts. The person that's not chosen could care less and never thinks about it, maybe argues about it, but won't think about it seriously. Just to bring a little bit more security into our soul, Malachi chapter 3, verse 6, the Lord says, for I am the Lord and I do not change, therefore you are not consumed. I'm the Lord, I don't change, and for that reason you're not going to burn. I like that. Thank you, God, you do not change. Isn't it funny? And then all the wacko theologians running around are trying to change the Bible, trying to massage it and change it and make it say something else. Hey, man, I'm glad he doesn't change. God doesn't change. Consider this. We have our free moral agency. That's what it's called within us, that we can choose. And we enjoy it. In Joshua chapter 24, verse 15. Joshua 24, 15. Joshua, in that incredible moment there, standing amongst all the people, he says, and if it seems evil to you to serve the Lord, choose for yourselves this day whom you will serve. What did he say? Choose. It's choice. Yes, we do choose. We respond to God's offer. And that's a critical thing. Because our decisions will always produce a response. Listen, Jesus says, if I be lifted up on the cross, I will draw all men to myself. We covered this a couple weeks ago. The world's got to look at the cross. The Bible says that God is not willing that any should perish, but that all should come to repentance. Did you hear that? God doesn't want anybody to die and go to hell. The Bible says that God weeps over the death of the wicked. Why? He loves them. So why do people go there? They've exercised their choosing, their choice to go against God. And God weeps over that. And that's sad. The third point in verse 4 is that the creation itself is subject to the Creator. It says here that we should be holy. And I love this. You don't see it on the surface, but it's that familiar word, holy, to us in the English. It's the word hagios. We've covered it so many times before. It means that he's claimed us, declared us. He set us out to be his saints. He does, not us. Not the Calvary Chapel, not the Catholic Church. God does. He says in his Bible, because we are declared holy by God, we can walk in his holiness. People, listen. The creation is subject to the Creator. God creates it. He's controlling over it. Even though it be fallen, and it is on its course of, so to speak, destruction, God is still watching over it all. But the moment you are born again, born by the Spirit of God, you come into the family of God, or what we call, you become a Christian, if you were ever subject to God's control, you are even more now than ever before. You've come home. You've come to your God. And the beautiful thing about this, it says right here in verse 4, that we should be holy without blame before Him. And you guys, this is fantastic because it's a done deal. This is not, as you might suppose, a progressional holiness. Do we grow stronger in the Lord? Yes. Do we? Isn't this funny? Those of you listen, you're going to understand this in a twisted way. The closer you get to God, you situationally, is that the right word? Positionally? No. In situation, you sin less. You sin less. But do you stop sinning? No. But you sin less. But as you get closer to Him and you begin to sin less, you see yourself worse off. It's so strange. The closer you get to the light, the more, you know, goobers you see on your face, right? I mean, have you ever been to those places where you turn on the lights and it's like, oh my gosh, and it's something like too with the lighting right overhead. Have you ever seen those? You go to like a restaurant and you go to wash your hands and you turn the light on or the lights on and you go over there and you go, my gosh, I'm... and you're like, oh wow, where are these lines coming from? I've never seen these things before. And the lighting is so important. The closer you get to the light, the scarier it is. That's why the women, they get these lights and they mount onto the side of the bathroom wall. Have you seen them? And you press the button and all the other lights in the house go dim. You know, they press the button, it goes boom. And they pull this thing, it's got a magnifying glass with lights around it. Have you seen those? You got one. Yeah. That's exactly what I'm talking about. And you look at yourself, it's like, oh my gosh. You know, your nose looks like an orange, you know? But you know what they're doing? They get themselves done up under such intense light, so perfect, with the big light, that when they turn the light off, it's like, wow, she looks great! There's 3.5 hours of work on that light, with that light. It's incredible. The same thing, when we get close to Jesus, the light is so bright that we just go, oh man, and yet we're the closest we've ever been to Him. It's a strange thing. And you've got to realize when you're in the Word of God, you've got to just take it for what it says. God says you're holy. And I just go, man, I'm sick looking. I had this thought yesterday and God says, hey, knucklehead, remember? You used to have that thought 500 times in a day. Now you had that thought the other day. And you go, wow. But the little bit you see looks horrendous. I'll keep going. Let's just go. We can walk in His holiness because He has declared us holy. And that's a fantastic thing. And by the way, that's true positionally. Do you guys remember Lion Country Safari? Remember that thing? It's dead and gone now. I don't know what happened to it, but I remember being there one time, and there's a really sad thing, and I haven't forgotten about it, obviously. It came to my mind today, and that was there was this fantastic bald eagle in this cage, but he was injured. And all he could do, down at the bottom, they had these little quail that just kept the floor of the cage clean. Little, ugly, speckled quail. Stupid looking thing, stupid bird. And standing almost 3 feet above all those guys is this massive bald eagle. And you know what all he could do was walk. He walked like a turkey. And it was so strange. Because you always see eagles up on top of the branches. On top. He just walked with the stupid, ugly quail. He probably spent so much time down there that he thought he was a quail. And a lot of us, man, God has seated us in the heavenly places, and we've been declared holy by God. And I don't care what you're going through. I don't care what you're thinking, what you're feeling. I don't care. Listen. I don't care what sin you stepped in today. It doesn't matter the magnitude of it. If you're His, you're grieving over that sin. you feel disjointed and you feel sickened. That's because the Holy Spirit, Jesus said, never leave you or forsake you. He's with you. And a lot of Christians, we fail to see ourselves in the Lord. And we're like that eagle walking around with the quails and the turkeys, and we should be up on top. Because we're not quails, we're not turkeys, we're not robots, we're not monkeys. He has so saved us. And He's done such a beautiful thing.
1: 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And now, let's get back to today's message. Once again, here's Pastor Jack.
0: It says here, and we'll wrap this up, that we are without blame. An amazing word. Amomos. In the Greek, it means to be unblemished. God says this about you. Unblemished, without blame, faultless, having no spot, unable to find fault. Wow. God looks at you. God, the guy that you could meet tonight after the service, God Almighty says to you tonight, if you're a Christian, you're blameless. You don't feel blameless. Your husband or wife reminds you you're not blameless. Your school teachers tell you you're not blameless. Listen, and on this side of things, we're not blameless. But God looks at us and says, they look pretty good to me. God turns on the light, shines it on you, and He sees Jesus all over you. You're in Christ. You're in Him. We are blameless. So what is our responsibility to these things? This is what your responsibility should be. Romans chapter 12, verses 1 through 2, 1 and 2, you know the verse. Paul says, I beseech you therefore, brethren, by the mercies of God, that you present your bodies, your bod, a living sacrifice, holy, acceptable to God, which is your reasonable service. And do not be conformed to this world, but be transformed by the renewing of your mind, that you may prove what is that good and acceptable and perfect will of God. Your reasonable decision tonight, your reasonable response is to give yourself to Christ. Secondly, Isaiah 1:18, one of my favorite verses in the Bible. Isaiah 1:18 says, come now, God says, let us reason together, says the Lord. Though your sins be like scarlet, they shall be as white as snow. Though they be red like crimson, they shall be white as wool. Listen, He says, come, let us reason together. The word in the Greek, or Hebrew, excuse me, is come on, let's argue. Don't you like that? Yeah, well, I got some questions to ask God. God says, bring them on. Want to argue? Come on, step up here. I love the book of Job. You read the book of Job. God says, stand up here like a man. Quit your whining. Think you're so hot? Let me question you for a while. Where were you when I made Leviathan? Where were you when I made Behemoth when he swings his tails, he knocks down trees? He's talking about a dinosaur, I think. Who breathes out fire from his mouth. Where were you, Job? It's neat. There's a neat verse in the book of Job where he says, I've reserved the frost and the snow and the hail for the day of war. I like that because man's going to have all of his nukes lined up and everyone's going to be sticking out their chest and threatening each other, and God's going to say, watch this. And He's going to send a cloud over the whole thing and just cause it to storm like He can't believe and mess up everything. I love it. God says, you want to discuss? Want to make a decision? Let's reason together, you and I. Let's get in an argument here. Let's argue. God wins every time. God has chosen us. A couple more verses, or you guys want to quit right now? Maybe two more minutes. Acts chapter 13. Verses 47 and 48. This drives people up the wall, this verse. Acts 13:47-48 says, "For so the Lord has commanded us, quote, I have set you as a light to the Gentiles that you should be for salvation to the ends of the earth." Missionary. Now, when the Gentiles heard that, they were glad and they glorified the word of the Lord, and as many as been appointed to eternal life believed. You go, man, that's it. God sends certain people to heaven, certain people to hell. It says right there that as many as believed, he's appointed them. No, that's not what it says. God knew in the crowd those who would choose him. So they heard the word. And God also knew in the crowd those who would reject him. But they heard the word. Interesting. Man is responsible for his outcome, is the bottom line. Because God has given us the ability to choose. And ultimately, listen, ultimately, every human being on the face of the earth will have at least one prayer answered. Every one of them, Adolf Hitler included, will have one prayer answered at least once in this life. And it will be the prayer that someone says, God, get out of my face. I don't want anything to do with you. And God will answer their prayer. And he'll quietly leave them away. He'll walk away from them and leave them alone. It is God's sovereign choice to give you life. It is God's sovereign choice to walk away. But he will not do that until you command him for that final time to be gone. And I'll end with this. To reject him is the unforgivable sin. Committing the sin of blasphemy of the Holy Spirit. And we'll end right here with this. When Jesus was speaking to the crowd, Jesus challenged the Pharisees to believe in his message based upon the miracles that he was doing. And the Pharisees said, we know how you do those miracles. You don't do them by the power of God. They said, you do them by the power of Beelzebub, the Lord of the flies, Satan. They committed, if you keep reading, blasphemy of the Holy Spirit. Jesus said, every manner of sin will be forgiven men. If you speak against the Father, you speak against the Son, it'll be forgiven. It'll be forgiven you. But nobody committing blasphemy of the Holy Spirit will ever receive forgiveness in this life and in the life to come, he said. Now, the reason why the Pharisees were able to commit blasphemy of the Holy Spirit in that moment was because Jesus, God himself, was present before them. And they attributed his works to Satan. How can you, if you're not a Christian tonight, commit the unforgivable sin, blasphemy of the Holy Spirit? How can you commit it now? The only way that you can commit the unforgivable sin is to die rejecting Jesus Christ, which is the work of the Holy Spirit today. The Holy Spirit, Jesus said in John's Gospel, has come to tell the world about him. I'm paraphrasing that. He will not speak of himself, but he will teach you all things concerning me. If you die tonight not receiving Jesus Christ, you would have committed blasphemy of the Holy Spirit, and it will not be forgiven in the life to come, in the world to come. Serious, heavy stuff. Let's pray. Father, we understand that left to ourselves, Lord, we would be a people selfish and self-centered and self-seeking. Left to ourselves, Lord, your word declares to us that we would also be lost sinners. Father, you have chosen us before the foundations of the world were ever laid. And in your incredible wisdom and in your all-seeing eye, you knew those who would reject. And life since has been prepared accordingly, based upon your foreknowledge. And Lord, I pray that you'd open up our understandings that we could grasp these things. And Lord, as we look into them even next week, I pray, Lord, that we would do justice to this deep truth. God, we pray that you would in the next several weeks speak to this body that no one needs to suffer doubt regarding these things anymore. In Jesus' name, amen.
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0: Welcome back to Seculo. 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Again, phone lines are open for you at 1-800-684-3110. Before we move on a bit from what happened in Israel, again, of course, that flight, we're going to talk, though, a little about the mayor of New York here in just a moment. I do want you to hear a bit more from Prime Minister Netanyahu, because there was a bit more when it talked about the nature of what was happening inside that cockpit, to give you a bit more of the surrounding of what was happening. Because we've seen video clips, but, you know, a lot of it is in Hebrew, obviously. A lot of it is a little bit harder to understand what's happening. You also had a group of people trying to keep children calm. So it's a different scenario. You see a lot of blood, but sometimes, you know, maybe it doesn't fully compute what was going on inside that cockpit. But Prime Minister Netanyahu was on Fox this morning. A lot of what he's done before this was in Hebrew as well. So it was, you know, we'd have to be playing translated and all of that. But he was able to, in English, talk about this. Let's play Byte 5, talking about what was going on inside the cockpit in terms of the way the passengers and the crew then reacted to that pilot who had decided to take his own life, and not his own life, took all the lives on that plane into his own hands. Byte 5.
1: They subdued him, by the way, just to understand this. They had to tie his hands, so they used the cord of the earphones in the cockpit. I mean, talk about improvisation. Then they finally got these plastic, whatever you call it, you know, the cuffs that they have.
2: Ties.
1: But then he's lying there now. He's this attacker, and he calls out to the air crew, kill me. All right. So it's clear he was suicidal. That's not a question. It was clear he was going to down that plane. Oh, it's not clear, but it looks very likely that he was going to down the plane.
0: Yeah, I mean, there's a lot of details that come in from that. But, of course, the New York Times will report it as a little scuffle. They'll report it as a little fight that broke out, you know, between the two pilots. No big deal. You know, something that you deal with at schoolyard. We handled it. It's all good. Don't need to worry about it. Just a little altercation. Just an altercation, which include the slitting of a throat of a pilot who thankfully survived. I mean, the whole thing is an absolute miracle. Now we take the global fight against anti-Semitism to a much bigger scale beyond a singular flight. This one is pretty fascinating. This is coming out, of course, from New York City. The mayor of New York, who, as we know, has been not quite the good friend to Israel, for sure, but also to the Jewish people. Now, New York City, the biggest city outside of Israel with a Jewish population. It's getting closer, as you see a lot of moving to Miami and other places. And again, I love New York City. I lived there. I am there probably the most, other than being here locally in Orlando, Florida, I'm probably in New York City the most of anywhere I am throughout the year. I love it there. It's the greatest city, one of the greatest cities in the world. I think it needs to be thriving. The Jewish community is one of the reasons I love being there. And if this was coming from any other mayor, I would be applauding the words that were coming out of his mouth. Now, the tone and just the double speak that you know is happening, I would love to sit down and talk with the mayor. If he'd love to come on this show, I would be happy to discuss it. And I mean that genuinely, because I want, much like President Trump, I want to see a thriving New York City. I want to see a protected Jewish community in New York City. But I'm sorry, forgive me if these words feel a little too late, and as if he is just realizing that this is happening, that there is a rise in anti-Semitism, and he's deciding to, now we're going to do something about it. You know, I've been in here a little while, almost a year. Now it's time for me to realize, oh, feels like that anti-Semitism thing, maybe it's a real deal. But again, we got to look at the heart of the matter. But let's hear from the mayor of New York City from just a few days ago as they announced, again, their new campaign to combat anti-Semitism, Byte 2.
3: Over the last year, I've met with Jewish New Yorkers across the five boroughs. I've met with them in their dining rooms, sat with them on the subway, and spoke to them in their shuls. Time and again, I've heard the same thing. anti-Semitism is real, and it is growing. Here in New York City, while our Jewish neighbors make up only 12% of the population, NYPD statistics show that anti-Semitic hate crimes account for more than half of all confirmed hate crimes. This is not only unacceptable, it's something we all have an obligation to change. And City Hall will lead the way. That is why today, I'm proud to announce the nation's first ever municipal strategy to combat anti-Semitism. A roadmap for how our administration will confront the scourge of anti-Semitism now and in the future.
0: Oh, so very emotional. You know, they only make up 12%. 12%, big number, by the way. 12% of your population in New York City. And it's half of the hate crimes. Wow, we're so shocked. None of us are shocked, Mayor. We've all lived through it. People have died. People have been attacked on the streets. Some of them in front of your own mansion. I'm not surprised. And again, if these were the words coming out of any other mayor of any other city or any other government official, I would probably be praising it. And look, I'm not saying he's not a compelling speaker and he doesn't feel like he's got the heart for it. But the actions speak louder than words. So the actions that were actually suggested by the mayor, I don't know what they'll actually get done other than funding some museums, doing things like that. What's he actually going to be doing on the streets? That's really what I want to know. That's why I want to talk to the mayor. If he'd love to hop on, I'd be happy to have him on. But let's hear Bite 4, a little bit more information from the mayor.
3: But our responsibility goes beyond protection. Jewish New Yorkers should feel cherished and celebrated in the most Jewish city in America. That's why we are investing millions in Jewish cultural centers and nonprofits, including $2 million for the Queens Holocaust Memorial Garden and $2.5 million towards Brooklyn Center for New Jewish Culture. While these efforts are aimed at protecting our Jewish neighbors, they will benefit all New Yorkers. Our safety is bound up together. The Mishnah teaches us that anyone who sustains one soul, it is as though they have sustained an entire world. For generations, Jewish New Yorkers have sustained our city. Leonard Bernstein filled cavernous theaters with awe. Clara Lemlich won rights that protect workers to this day. Kleinfeld Bridal dressed us for our most special days. And Katz's has fed us for more than a century. Today, we hold a responsibility to sustain and protect our Jewish neighbors. A responsibility that belongs to each of us. That is the work we are undertaking at City Hall. And I am asking every New Yorker to join us.
0: Of course, not suspiciously, very intentionally, not listed in that is, of course, anything to do with Israeli New Yorkers, not just Jewish New Yorkers, which, of course, there are plenty. You know how many Israeli New Yorkers there are? More probably so than anywhere else in the world other than Israel. I know many of them. But guess what else? And this is what you're not going to want to miss. At the same time, where is the First Lady of New York City? She is right now in residence, an artist in residence, at a luxury wellness retreat. And what do they openly call for? What do you think? The full destruction of Israel. Not in some, you know, bizarre language that you have to fight through. It says, abolish the apartheid state of Israel on the social media places of currently where the mayor's wife is the artist in residence. We got a whole nother half hour coming up. This has got to spark some thoughts. Give me a call, 1-800-684-3110. 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
9: 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Thanks for joining us, and I'm John Fuller.
7: John, I think we all kind of glum onto different lies. There's obvious ones. I was looking at old advertisements not long ago. Doctors or actors playing doctors in white medical gear smoking cigarettes from the 50s, yes, saying smoking is healthy for you. That was kind of an obvious lie. Maybe, yeah, they didn't have the data at the time, but the data certainly caught up to them that it's not healthy. And there's examples like that just in the natural course of life. But then there's spiritual lies that really can catch us. And man, we have to be in the Word, know the Word, and be attuned to identifying what those lies are that the culture throws at us, that Christian culture can throw at us, and how to discern those things. And I'm so glad to have Gary Thomas back. And we covered 8 of the 12 things that Gary was elaborating in his book, The Life You Were Reborn to Live. And we, again, covered 8 of those things. For example, pursuit of peace and attempts to control everything. Is anybody leaning into that one? Maybe living a life of adventure as Christians, which is a great goal. See this life as an adventure. And today, we're going to cover more from that book, and I'm looking forward to it.
9: Yeah, and the previous conversation with Gary Thomas is on our website. It's available via the app, and we'll link to it in the show notes. Yeah, Gary is such a beloved guest here. Our audience always responds. He's a great friend. He's an excellent writer and speaker. He's written numerous books on topics related to marriage and spiritual growth. And he's currently on the pastoral teaching team at Cherry Hills Community Church in Highlands Ranch, Colorado. And as you said, Jim, the book, The Life You Were Reborn to Live, Dismantling 12 Lies That Rob Your Intimacy with God. It's available here at the ministry.
7: Gary, welcome back to Focus on the Family. So good to have you here in Colorado.
8: Thank you for having me again.
7: It's good. Hey, let's get into this. There's so many good aspects to this book. This is kind of a handbook for how Christians need to be in the Word and behave. And that's what I love about this. I'd put this under the category of discipleship. Let's get serious about our faith. Romans 12:2 tells us, "Do not be conformed to this world, but be transformed by the renewal of your mind, that by testing you may discern what is the will of God, what is good and acceptable and perfect." And we know that even if we do nothing, we're still conforming to something. This is one of the things that drives me nuts with contemporary Christian culture. I mean, you know, it's really dangerous to try to figure out if somebody's truly saved. Man, that's between them and God. You want to nurture someone's relationship with the Lord, but to try to play that broker, I would caution people not to do that. But encouraging people, as I would want to be encouraged if somebody comes alongside and says, "Hey, I don't know if you're taking the Word seriously." But here's the point. When Christians call themselves Christians and they're conforming to the world, whether there's a hell or not, whether there's, you know, the sexuality issue, Paul really didn't mean it in Romans that you shouldn't be attracted to the same sex. And people get irritated. I'm like, I'm not the author of the book. I'm just a follower of the book, and I'm not even the editor. But that's the point. Right. Some people want to edit the book and not conform to the book. Speak to that discipline.
8: Well, we don't have permission to edit it. We're to be faithful in passing down the teaching of Jesus and his apostles. This applies to our culture. And the challenge with these lies is that they literally make us spiritually sick. Disobedience comes at a high cost. You know, one of the things I heard growing up was that you don't want to go outside when it's cold because you'll catch a cold. That's not how you catch a cold. In fact, especially in Colorado when the sun's out, one of the healthiest things you can do is go outside in the sun. But it's that old wives' tale where everybody thought, oh, you'll catch a cold, close the door, whatnot. But now medical science tells us, no, it's very healthy to be outside every day and get your vitamin D. So these spiritual lies have the same thing. If we believe them, they make us spiritually sick, even as medical lies make us physically sick.
7: You know, I think Lee Strobel would be happy with this, a former atheist journalist and came to Christ after trying to disprove to his wife that Jesus wasn't real. It's an awesome story. Of course, he's written all the Case for Christ and a string of other books. And Lee's a good friend, but you were in a journalism class, and you talked about in this book writing a good lead.
8: Yes.
10: So what does writing a good lead look like, read like, sound like?
8: Yes. Well, I was in a number of journalism classes, but I wasn't in the one where this professor gave an assignment to their students. The lead is the opening sentence. And it's so important. If anybody reads newspapers anymore, I don't know.
10: Online, you do.
8: But the reason that the lead is so important is somebody going to read the second sentence? If you don't have a good lead, then they're like, well, this isn't relevant to me. I don't care about this. This isn't that important. So when we're talking about what the gospel is, the message of Jesus Christ, the most important message in eternity, we have to get the lead right. Why does it matter? What is important? What do we need to take away? If we get the lead wrong, people just aren't going to be interested. Why does this even matter? And I think we've done that in some sense with the gospel, sadly.
10: And what is that statement? I read it in the book. I know it. It's a bit of a rhetorical question, but what is the lead about Christ, about the gospel, about the good news?
8: Okay, well, here's what the lead isn't, and this will shock some people, but let me hear this out. What I grew up thinking, the lead was this. The full gospel is this. Jesus came in the flesh, died on the cross, and rose from the dead, so that your sins could be forgiven and you could spend eternity in heaven.
10: And that is a good thing.
8: Yeah. Every word of that is true. But it's not the full lead. Paul gives us the full lead when he writes to Corinthians, 2 Corinthians 5:15, and he died for all that, and that word that is so important, and he died for all that those who live should no longer live for themselves, but for him who died for them and was raised again.
10: Mm.
8: We've created a lead that talks about a self-centered salvation. It's all about me and where I spend eternity. Paul taught a lead of the gospel that focused on what is our mission on earth? What do we get done and how we live selfless lives, giving ourselves away to change this world, to bring God's kingdom to this earth, not to just say, okay, I've got my salvation. I can live a selfish life. And as long as I know I'm going to go to heaven when I die, all is well.
10: Hmm. Gary, this item right here, this issue is so critical. I don't want to just blow by it and go to the next one, because this is what's crippling the church, I believe, right now, is that, and this is one of those lies we set up in the beginning, that we are self-centered as sinners, and recognizing that, and then trying to live in that gray spot where you know you are, but it's not good enough to just sit there. You need to become something better in Christ. You don't sit there and go, I'm a sinner, I might as well lie, cheat, and steal. That's not the gospel.
8: Well, it has such wide implications. Just my wife and I were talking with a wife one time. She told us she was going to divorce her husband. And she admitted, I don't have biblical reasons. I know God isn't good with it, but I'm still going to go to heaven, right?
10: Wow.
8: And that's the implications of a self-centered salvation. As long as I'm still going to go to heaven. Or a couple, they're living together before they get married. It seems so old-fashioned to suggest that's an issue. Well, look, I know God isn't good with this, but it's not going to send us to hell, right? We're forgiven in Christ. And so this self-centered gospel that we preach has huge implications for the way that people live. And we miss out on the glory of living a selfless life. Every sin has a consequence. It robs us of joy and intimacy, spiritual power, God using us in his kingdom. It's emptying out the church, having this thing that salvation is about having our sins forgiven so that we could go to heaven. When I say it's really far more about being enlisted. We're not just saved, we're enlisted. We're drafted onto God's team to play a role. And what we hear today is people saying, come down from that cross, just like they said to Jesus, right? If you're the Son of God, come down from that cross, because they assumed if Jesus could come down from the cross, he would.
10: Yeah.
8: The fact that he didn't must have been evidence that he wasn't really God. But Jesus proved his deity by staying on the cross. It was because he was the Son of God that he stayed on the cross. It wasn't best for him, but it was essential for us.
10: Yeah.
8: And that's the gospel we need. Not what's best for me, what's best for God's work.
10: Mm-hmm. Yeah, and you got to start there. Gary, let me press a little bit more before we move to the next item. But is it simply too difficult? Is it too difficult to live the Christian life? It's kind of like, this sounds petty, but it's almost like all the New Year's resolutions. You could say, I'm going to become a better Christian. I'm going to be better in Christ. I'm going to lose 20 pounds. I mean, and then we can't do it. It takes too much discipline to do it. We're talking about eternity and what the Lord requires of us, yet we have that same attitude, like it's like losing weight. Well, I can't really do it. So is it that it's too difficult, or is it that, and you know, again, I just want to hear your thoughts on that. And if we're stuck in this specific area about conforming to Christ, to the Word, what do we do to do better?
8: If Christianity was just about a book, it would be too difficult. But it's about a book and the Holy Spirit. When God convicts us, He gives us the power through the Holy Spirit to do it. And we just have to call out that word, come down from the cross. I talked to a physician, and I think a lot, you could apply this if you're a high school teacher or a coach or a parent or just about anything. But she was just saying, I don't know if I can keep doing this, because she was in a situation where the medical establishment she was a part of wanted her to see 2 or 3 dozen patients a day, which drove her crazy. She had, you know, drug addicts that come in and present symptoms for pain, so she'll give them opioids, and they'll scream at her if she doesn't do it. People come in self-diagnosed. They've gone on WebMD. They know what their problem is. Forget her medical education. They'll threaten her with, you know, one-star Yelp reviews. And she's always just, you know, an enterprising lawyer away from a malpractice suit. And she just thought, this is so hard. Now, she fully believes this is what God created me to do. This is my ministry. It's my calling. It's my passion. But Gary, I don't know. I mean, it's just so frustrating. And I was able to give her a verse that has changed my life. When Paul wrote to Timothy in 2 Timothy 4:5, when he said, endure hardship, discharge all the duties of your ministry. And Paul was telling Timothy, there will be hardship in your ministry if you're living not a self-centered salvation, but a God-honoring, surrendered salvation. Sometimes you have to endure it, but you still discharge the duties of your ministry. There's going to be points in marriage where I'm going to say, you have to endure this hardship, but discharge the duties. You're a husband, you're a wife, you're a parent, you're a grandparent. And it might break your heart, but the self-centered salvation doesn't have room for 2 Timothy 4:5. And here's the thing, at the end of our life, we will look back, every act of obedience, we will be so glad we said yes. Every act of disobedience, we'll regret. So it's not easy, but because of the Holy Spirit, it's possible.
10: That's good.
9: Gary Thomas is our guest today on Focus on the Family with Jim Daly. And my goodness, he's bringing passion and scripture and truth. So appreciate his heart, and get a copy of his great book, The Life You Were Reborn to Live. We have that here. 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
10: Gary, okay, we've covered one now. We've got to fly through the three others I wanted to cover, but we've got the meaning of the gospel. Now, from there, you also write as one of those lies, kind of dismantling apathy towards the church.
8: Yes.
10: What's the heart of that message?
8: We have such a self-centered view of attending church now. What does church give
10: to
8: me?
10: You're killing me.
8: It's what I can get out of it.
10: Yeah.
8: When I read the Apostle Paul, his passion for the church, what he endured for the church, the sacrifices he made, and then today how we have this consumer view, well, I like the worship, do I like the preaching? We have this attitude of, what can I get from the church? And Paul had this attitude of, I will donate my blood, I will donate my marrow for the health of the church. And this will help our marriages. When you live for the church, it gives meaning to your marriage. It will help our kids. One of the best ways to keep our kids in the faith, I believe, is to get them used by the Holy Spirit. And look, God has used teenagers throughout history. Mary was a teenager.
10: Right.
8: You've got Francis, you've got Perpetua, an early martyr and whatnot, where instead of the kids like this, or they don't like that, it's what can you give to the church? I'm thinking, what would Paul say? Paul had two sentences that described him. I'm a servant for the church, and I work hard for the church. And regardless of what I do for a vocation, if I love Jesus, I have to love his bride. I need to have a passion for the church. And I think the more that couples, married couples and grandparents and kids will get a vision for the church, the healthier they'll be as Christians. It's not a self-centered faith where it's just about me and Jesus. We don't experience the fullness of life in Christ if we're not experiencing passion for his bride.
10: Are you like my personal counselor here or what? I mean, this is so good. This is so funny because I went to a lunch with a non-believer, a very good friend of mine who's open to the gospel. We've been having lunch together in every couple of months for probably 12 years. And he's a real successful businessman and all that. And I went and had lunch. And I'm thinking on the drive to the lunch, Lord, it's going to be nice at some point when you kind of release me to just, you know, catch my breath and relax, maybe work on my handicap. I mean, that's literally what I thought. I go into this lunch with this non-believer. He's in his 80s, still working. And he puts his, you know, crooked finger on the table at the restaurant and says, Jim, I hope you're not thinking about improving your handicap and retiring before God wants you to retire. He's the non-believer. And I'm going,
8: that is classic.
10: Is that crazy?
8: Those voices.
10: Yeah, that's so crazy.
9: Oh my.
10: I've got to ask you, Gary, when it comes to the shortcomings of us human beings, and I'm talking in the church, we're seeing a lot of, well, I say that. We're seeing a number of pastors failing somehow, Christian leaders failing somehow. You know, these same friends I'm talking about that are non-believers are asking me questions like, you guys aren't really doing it that well. Yeah. And I, you know, they'll even say, it seems like you guys are hypocrites. And I'll say, well, you know, to a degree we are. We're not intentionally trying to find that bad place, but it happens. So we're not perfect people. We're trying to live it out well. Some people fall and stumble. But more specifically for the body of believers that we're talking to today on Focus on the Family, why is this happening? Why is simply ending well meaning don't have an affair, don't steal money, and don't let your pride get in the way? And then they pat you on the back and go, well done.
8: Yeah, well, I think some of it goes back to self-centered salvation, that we ministry in some places is seen as an avenue of personal gain, whether it's acclaim, whether it's finances, whether it's a following. But I want to be very clear. I don't love the church because it's perfect. I love the church because Christ is perfect and the church is Christ's bride. There are Christians that will embarrass us. There are Christians who will frustrate us. We're called to reach out to the hurting, and hurting people hurt people. And they don't tend to be grateful. Look at how they treated Jesus. Look at how they treated Paul. They said, Paul, you're not that great of a speaker. You're not that impressive as a person. We're not even sure you're
10: He's
8: preaching.
10: He's a babbler.
8: Yeah, I mean... And yet Paul said, this is, he goes, now I rejoice in what I'm suffering for you. And I fill up in my flesh what is still lacking in regard to Christ's afflictions for the sake of his body, which is the church. Paul is suffering for a church, many of which he had never met him. And he says, I'm rejoicing because I'm suffering for you, but it's building up Christ's body, the church. And so I think it's, we got to have a passion for Jesus. Not just a passion for ministry work, because that's not going to fill our souls. It is a passion for Jesus. And I think really one of the things that we lack where we fall into sin is an awe of God. We're looking at ministry, not at, we're just passionate about our love for Jesus, wanting to lift up his name.
10: Gary, let me ask you this. It's a sensitive question, but it's a good one, I think. You know, so often in the church, we're trying to put the best foot forward. We feel comfortable that way. How you doing? Oh, I'm doing great. All that. What if we had more authenticity in the church? Mm-hmm. And I'm thinking of guys particularly. You look at some of the Barna data and other research data on porn addiction. It's in the church, everybody. I mean, I've seen data as high as 68% of men in the church are looking at porn at least once a month. And at 28% of women in the church. So when we see that kind of honesty in an anonymous research project, wouldn't it be great if we could have that honesty in the church itself when we're going and we're saying, man, I'm struggling in this area. And rather than getting condemnation, saying, okay, let's get help. What do we need to do? What's your accountability? Put structures in place. Wouldn't that be the healthier way to go?
8: Oh.
10: And then why don't we do it that way?
8: I talked to a man who struggled with a sexual addiction, and what he said broke my heart as a pastor. He responded appropriately. He went to 12-step groups. He had four times a year he was involved in a lie detector test with a trained detective.
10: Wow.
8: He went through the classes. It was full on repentance where everything was checked. But what he said to me that broke my heart is he said, Gary, when I'm in one of my recovery groups, I know everything about a guy. I know his triggers. I know his character strengths and weaknesses. I kind of know the family situation. I know the last time he sinned and what he's most ashamed of and some of his childhood hurts. I don't know his last name. I don't know what neighborhood he lives in. I don't know his job. I don't know how much money he makes. He goes, I go to church on Sunday, and it's the exact opposite. I know who voted for this person, who roots for this team. I know what neighborhood they live in. I have an idea of how much money they make. I don't know anything that's going on in their soul. Mm. And I just thought, how do we get that community without having to go through addiction to get there? You're pointing at it. Authenticity. We are all addicts of some kind. Yeah. I mentioned in this book, my addiction to comfort, my addiction to sugar. I mean, I have things that really do drive me. And they might not seem as scandalous as others, but if we're honest about that, then at least we feel compassion for those who have fallen because we see that we're fellow sinners. Jesus is the only hero. And we've got to stick back with that. The church is not perfect. Jesus is perfect. That's why we're committed to the church, because of Jesus.
9: Mm. I so appreciate your vulnerability. You do write in the book, Gary, about some of those addictions. We say addictions, but those desires for comfort.
8: My sugar is pretty close to addiction. Comfort is too, I'm going to be honest.
9: What are the benefits of kind of addressing those physical things to kind of reflect the greater, deeper avoidance of comfort, if you will?
8: What I love what Paul does in Colossians is he tells us what to take off so that he tells us what to put on. He tells us to take off sexual immorality, because if you're struggling with that and some of those issues you mentioned, Jim, that's what you're thinking about. That's what you're talking to counselors about. That's what you're asking people to hold you accountable with. It becomes this big thing where you don't see all of the little, and I don't want to say little thing, where you don't see all of the heart issues. And so Paul says, take off sexual immorality, Colossians 3, then anger, rage, malice, slander, filthy language and lying. He says, but then put on compassion, kindness, gentleness, patience, and love. And so we're asking ourselves, if I'm struggling with these sins, I just don't want to take a drink today, or financial malfeasance or whatnot, I'm not thinking about, was I kind when I was driving? Was I compassionate when that person shared with me, or did I come off as holier than thou? Was I patient with that person? And Paul calls us to a whole different level of holiness, not what we don't do, but really how we treat others who fail. If you think about it, compassion, kindness, gentleness, patience, and love, Paul says our holiness is sort of determined how we treat people who aren't very holy. That's the character of Christ. And so I think we've got to get rid of a lot of the sins of the flesh that mask the level of sin in our heart.
9: But that takes a lot of work, Gary.
8: Yeah, I read too many Puritans.
10: I'm so sweating already.
8: That's where they challenge.
9: Well, we lean toward comfort, though, I think, is what you were driving at one point in the book, is that comfort is, that's where it's at, baby.
8: Yeah.
9: And that's not the Christian calling.
8: No, well, it's funny because last time I came here, I stayed at the same place where you guys put us up. And it's nice, but for whatever reason, I couldn't get the shower to regulate. It was super hot or super cold. Now, I've been there probably a dozen times. It's just a bad day. But it's one of those showers where, okay, do I want to be scalded or frozen? But I got done with that shower, and it hit me when I look at the life of Paul, my worst shower was Paul's best.
10: Wow.
8: He never had a shower like that. When he traveled, he was in the open sea. He traveled on ships. They broke apart. I mean, you know, the prisons that he was in didn't have toilets. They didn't have faucets. It was stinky. It was, I mean, the OCD part of me, my skin wants to crawl even thinking about it. And so when I look at the discomfort that Paul went through for the sake of the church, and I can't put up with one sermon that doesn't seem particularly well thought out, or a worship leader that goes off the rails, or some annoying people in the church. Look, the church is filled with annoying people, but we've got to welcome them. We don't want to go to the Bible studies because we're like, these really aren't my people. But if they're God's people, We have to respond with compassion, kindness, patience, and love and sacrifice. Paul's sacrifice for these people he's never met. And so one of the reasons I wrote this, The Life You're Reborn to Live, is if you don't have this passion for this church, if you have a self-centered salvation, you don't really know what the Christian life is like. You don't have the passion for Jesus that will fill your heart. You're going to be more susceptible to those things.
10: Gary, this has been so good. And, I was thinking this might be the one day program, but there's so much here and it's such good stuff for people to think about. Let's go another day. Can you do it?
8: Love to.
10: And that way we can capture more of the wonderful content in your book, The Life You Were Reborn to Live. And we hope you were encouraged by the conversation today. Gary's book is a great tool that can help you unlearn the false beliefs that keep you from the abundant life Christ offers. And when you give a donation of any amount to Focus on the Family, we'll send you a copy of Gary's book to say thank you for partnering with us in ministry. And we're counting on support from listeners who will work with us to strengthen marriages, equip parents, save preborn babies' lives, and reach more people with the gospel. And when you contribute to Focus on the Family, you're sharing the love of God and vital resources with moms and dads like Peter, who wrote to tell us this: because your program means so much to me, I've continued my donations even through a period of unemployment. Wow, that touches my heart. I've been listening for well over a decade. It's hard to find a place where problems and issues are spoken of in an open and frank way. It's fantastic to hear relationship issues being addressed in a Christ-centered way. And now that I have a child, you make me feel not so alone in the world. I know that you help thousands, if not millions of people, and you lead us to seek solutions in Christ. Whew, that is really good.
9: That's an emotional word, and we so appreciate that. 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I'm John Fuller, inviting you back as we continue the conversation with Gary Thomas and once more help you and your family thrive in Christ.

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Ah, the legendary voice of one Sandy Patty here on the show, starting off another edition of a 30-minute Sela song titled In the Name of the Lord. My friends, welcome back into this show indeed. Yes, 30-minute Sela right here on WEZE and WROL here on this Throwback Thursday edition of our program. Kevin Chrism with you here today. Your host, as always, bringing to you your daily dose of uplifting Christian music for a short half-hour pause in our day-to-day life, allowing us to come together, as we always do, reflect, recharge, reset our spirit, bring us closer to God through this wonderful Christian music that does mean so much to so many. I want to thank you all for being here, as you always are, each weekday here, making our way through another week together, my friends. It's been a fast-moving week, that is for sure here, especially as we make our way to the penultimate show for the week and our Throwback Thursday edition, bringing to you some great music from some truly, truly special, award-winning, talented singers of years gone by. Looking forward to that throughout the show. We just heard from Sandy Patty beginning our program today. So without any further ado, let's jump back into the music. And another great female vocalist coming up is Rebecca St. James. The song titled, Go and Sin No More. Great message here to start on this Throwback Thursday. Here she is now with that song. It's a Thursday edition, a Throwback Thursday edition of a 30-minute Sela, WEZE and WROL.

0: Well, my friends, as we always say, it wouldn't be a Throwback Thursday without including at least one great song from a truly great singer, Michael W. Smith. His arrangement of the song, Open the Eyes of My Heart, here on the Throwback Thursday edition of A 30-Minute Selah. My friends, welcome back into the program right here on WEZE and WROL. 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Hope you're enjoying the music here on this Throwback Thursday. A couple more songs to get to before we get you back out there and enjoying yourselves on this day. We are approaching the midway portion of our Throwback Thursday edition, so for the second to last time this week, as we always do, we're going to take a short pause from the music and come right back for a couple of closing songs here. But before we do that, time now, as we always do, for our daily devotion platforms. Really, wherever you get a good signal, play us loud and proud as you always do each weekday right here on the show. Hope you're enjoying the music here on this Throwback Thursday. A couple more songs to get to before we get you back out there and enjoying yourselves on this day. We are approaching the midway portion of our Throwback Thursday edition. So for the second to last time this week, as we always do, we're going to take a short pause from the music and come right back for a couple of closing songs here. But before we do that, time now, as we always do, for our daily devotional.
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2: Joshua's obeying orders, and we read in the New Testament in Hebrews 11, by faith, the walls of Jericho fell down. It was by faith they fell down, you see. It wasn't by fighting. Now, what's the lesson for us today? You don't overcome the world by fighting it. Joshua's business, though he had the army, his business was not to fight. His business was to believe God, and he believed God, and the walls fell down. And friends, today, we are saved by faith, and if we're going to overcome this world, we'll not overcome it by fighting it. We're going to overcome it by faith. That's the only way that you and I can deal with this world that we're in. And I think that's the great message that is here.
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Ah, the great Randy Travis with his arrangement of a song In the Garden here on a 30-minute Sela. My friends, welcome back into the program right here on WEZE and WROL, getting ready to round out this Throwback Thursday edition of our show. Thank you so much for being here. And as always, telling all you know, your family, your friends, your loved ones, all about this wonderful program that does mean so much to so many. So I want to thank you for that and for being here as you always are. Back with you tomorrow for our final show of the week. Doing it, of course, on a very uplifting note and a good way to end the week and start the weekend with our Christian Country Music Friday program tomorrow. Looking forward to being with you on that Friday edition of the show and get you back out there and enjoying yourselves as you always are each weekday here on a 30-minute Sela. So thank you so much for being here. As you head back out there on this Thursday, do be safe. Do take care of yourselves and one another. And as always, may God bless each and every one of you. Back with you tomorrow, same time, same place for another edition of our show for our Friday Christian Country Music edition of a 30-minute Sela. Alrighty, my friends, I will leave you now with a wonderful song from a truly, truly great person we know well, the great Reba McEntire. A very inspiring song here. It's the Lord's Prayer, her version of the song from the great award-winning, talented female voice of Reba McEntire. Here we are now, closing out this Thursday edition of a 30-minute Sela with her rendition of the Lord's Prayer. My friends, take care. God bless. See you tomorrow for another edition of our show. Here's Reba with the Lord's Prayer. Take care.

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9: Ronald Reagan understood that freedom sometimes requires more than quiet diplomacy. It requires moral clarity. On June 12, 1987, standing before the Brandenburg Gate in a divided Berlin, Reagan issued a direct challenge to Soviet leader Mikhail Gorbachev. "Mr. Gorbachev, tear down this wall." The Berlin Wall was more than concrete and barbed wire. It represented a system that restricted movement, divided families, and denied millions the freedoms Americans often take for granted. Reagan refused to treat that division as permanent. He understood that free nations must be willing to identify the difference between liberty and oppression, and have the courage to say so. 2 years later, the Berlin Wall fell. Freedom survives when people refuse to accept tyranny as inevitable. So when freedom is challenged today, will we have the courage to defend it with the same clarity?
10: You know, it's quite a thought to get on a ship and go anywhere, but to sail the Mediterranean is an immense opportunity. And I'm inviting you to come and join myself and others in August of 2027. We'll set sail on the 28th of August and return on September 4th. We'll be in places like Ephesus, where when you stand there in that vast amphitheater, you realize how much history is actually beneath your feet. The waters of the Mediterranean are beautiful to sail and lovely to see. And that's to say nothing of the people that we'll meet, friends along the way that we've seen before, and new acquaintances that will enrich our enjoyment of the week and create possibilities for the future. So I hope you will consider coming. All the information you require, you can find at deeperfaithcruise.com, and I hope to see you there.
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12: Why is it that almost every one of you have a Band-Aid at home, but you're not using it now? Why is that? Because you don't need it right now, right? But might you need a Band-Aid sometime?
14: Yes.
12: You may need one sometime, right? But some people need them right now, right? My sermon today on the guidance of God is like a Band-Aid. Every single one of you will need the principles that we present today sometime in your life. But there is somebody here today that needs a Band-Aid right now. Somebody here today is going to walk out of this meeting today totally different. Because you've come here needing direction. You've come here needing the guidance of God. And God's going to speak to your heart today and put a Band-Aid on your soul, and you're going to know the direction to go. Let's pray. Father in heaven, we've come to open your word. We've come to study your book. We've come to get guidance from the living word of God. So speak to us through your word today. The hour of Earth's history is late. There are multiple voices around us that are leading us in various directions. But we want to hear the voice of God today. So come and speak to our hearts, I pray. In Christ's name, amen. It was a quiet Sunday morning in Thousand Oaks, California. I was the speaker of It Is Written television program, and so as the result of that, Teenie and I and our family lived in a gated community, because many people who watched us on television would want to come and visit me, and many of them came uninvited. And so on this particular day, as I was sitting relaxing on a Sunday morning, the guard at the gate called, and he said, "Pastor Finley, there's somebody here to see you." I said, "Well, what's the name of the individual?" I didn't know if it was one of our friends to come to see us or not. He gave me the name, and it was a person that I had never heard of before. And the guard at the gate said, "This man is really insistent. He says that he has to see you, and he has to see you right now. He wants the address of your house. He wants to come to your house." So I said, "Well, you keep him at the gate. I will come down to see him." Coming to the gate, I didn't recognize the man. And the man said to me, "Pastor Finley, I have been praying about this, and I have a real conviction. And the conviction is that I should leave my wife, I should leave my family. I've traveled 500 miles from Northern California, and I should come and work with you on your It Is Written staff and travel all over the world with you. Pastor Finley, I've been praying about it. Pastor Finley, that's my conviction, that I need to travel the world with you. That's what God impressed me." I said, "Now, my brother, where's your wife today?" "Well, she's back in the apartment." "Does she have any source of income?" "No, Pastor, none at all." I said, "You know what, brother? The Lord just impressed me with something. Get on the bus and go back and see your wife. Go back and take care of her." He said, "I don't have any bus fare." I said, "I'll tell you what to do. I'm going to get you a hotel tonight. I'll put your hotel on my credit card. And do you have any money?" "Well, I just have a little bit." "Yeah, I got enough of your bus fare." "Yeah, I think I could do that if you got me a hotel." "Now look, brother, because you think God impressed you with something doesn't necessarily mean that God impressed you with something. Do you think the Lord impressed this man to leave his wife and children and come travel the world with me? You think he impressed him through that?" Although he was convicted that he ought to do something, did that make the thing he wanted to do the will of God? Are impressions always a safe guide? What about convictions of conscience? When a person says to you, "I'm really convicted that this is what God wants me to do," is that always a safe path? How does God guide us? How do we discern the will of God? How do we separate our own feelings of what we think God's will is to knowing what God's will is? 7 principles for discerning God's guidance and knowing God's voice. If you're taking notes, you're going to write this down. This is going to be like the Band-Aid that you're going to want to put in the medicine cabinet of your mind, so that when you need it, you can take it out. But there's somebody here today that's seeking the guidance of God. Somebody here today that's looking for the voice of God to speak to their heart. And God's going to speak to you. 7 eternal principles that we find in Scripture that reveal to us how to discern God's voice in the guidance of God. Here's the first principle. Read the promises of God on his guidance and believe he desires to guide you. Here is the incredible good news. God wants to guide us in making right decisions more than we want to be guided. When you're confused, perplexed, and wondering what to do in any given situation, fill your mind with the promises of God. The matter may be a small one, the matter may be a large one. But whether it's a financial decision, a decision regarding your children, a decision regarding some aspect of family life, a decision about how to best serve God or where to live, here are three promises for you. Fill your mind with the promises of God. Psalm 32, verse 8. What is the benefit of filling our mind with the promises of God? When we fill our mind with the promises of God, it gives us confidence that God's going to do what he says in our behalf and guide us. So the first step in being guided by God is filling your mind with the promises of God that lead you to have a confidence in the ability of God to guide you. Psalm 32, verse 8. You ready to read, church? I will instruct you and teach you in the way that you should go. I will guide you with mine eye. Who was saying that to David? Who was saying that? God was saying that. And what does God promise? I will instruct you and teach you in the way that you should go. I'll guide you with my eye. Isaiah chapter 58 and verse 11. Isaiah 58 and verse 11. Notice the text. The Lord will guide you continually and satisfy your soul in drought. He'll strengthen your bones. You'll be like a watered garden, like a spring of water. His waters do not fail. The Lord is going to guide you continually. And the scripture says here, he'll satisfy your soul in drought. So when you feel confused, you feel perplexed, you don't know what to do, the promise of God speaks to our hearts. Proverbs 3, verse 5 and 6. Promise after promise in the Bible. We are not specks of cosmic dust living on an earth that has no savior, that holds this world in its hands, that has no creator. The promises of God are for you and me. When you are perplexed, when you wonder what to do, when the decision before you seems to be confusing, allow the promises of God to give you guidance, the promises of God to give you encouragement. Proverbs chapter 3, verse 5 and 6. Trust in the Lord with all your heart. Lean not to your own understanding. In all your ways, acknowledge him, and he will direct your paths. Notice the promise of God. Trust in the Lord. Don't lean on your own understanding, your own impressions. We need not simply guidance, but we need a guide. Not only guidance, but we need a guide. Trusting in the Lord with all of our heart. Acknowledging him. So the first principle of divine guidance that you find in Scripture is to fill your mind with the promises of God and allow God's word to bring you into a confident relationship with Jesus, knowing that he will fulfill his promises. Now, the second principle of divine guidance is ask God for guidance. Believe he's going to guide you. Now, notice what Isaiah says in Isaiah 9, verse 6. For unto us a child is born, unto us a son is given. The government will be on his shoulder. He'll be called Wonderful, Counselor, Mighty God, Everlasting Father, Prince of Peace. Of the increase of his government there shall be no end. Now notice the text, what it says. Who is this child that is to be born? Who is this an obvious prediction about? Who is it a prediction about? Who is it?
14: Jesus.
12: Jesus. Now, what does it say? Who is this child born to? For unto what? Us a child is born. Who is this son given to, everybody? Unto what? Us the son is given. He came to earth for us. He lived for us. He died for us. He ministers in heaven for us. He's coming again for us. And what is Jesus called in this text? What is he called in the text? He's the wonderful what? Counselor. And who is he to give counsel to? To us. Look at Isaiah 11, verse 2. Jesus is a wonderful counselor. There is no better counselor than Jesus.
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12: Why is Jesus such a wonderful counselor? Because there's seven things about Jesus that are given to us in Isaiah 11, 2. The Spirit of the Lord shall rest upon him. That's upon Jesus. The Spirit of wisdom and understanding. The Spirit of counsel and might. The Spirit of knowledge and the fear of the Lord. Look, I may not have wisdom, but Jesus does. I may not have understanding, but Jesus does. I may not have adequate counsel, but Jesus can give it to me. I may not have the strength to carry out the wisdom that he gives, but he has might. I may not have knowledge, but he does. And I may not have the fear of the Lord that leads me to him, but he does. Notice, for unto us a son is given, unto us a child is born. His name shall be called, what everybody? Wonderful, wonderful what? Counselor. Is Jesus a wonderful counselor to you? Notice what it says in Colossians 2, verse 2 and 3. Colossians 2, verse 2, verse 3. Where is the wisdom of the ages found? We often live on the husks of human wisdom. We live on the breadcrumbs of human understanding. When there is a fountain of knowledge for us in Christ, Colossians chapter 2. Reading there, verse 2 and 3, that their hearts be encouraged, being knit together, Colossians 2, verse 2, in love and attaining to all riches of the full assurance of understanding, to the knowledge of the mystery of God, both of the Father and Christ, in whom are hidden all the treasures of wisdom and knowledge. So in Christ, we find all the hidden treasures of wisdom and knowledge. So coming to Jesus, we say, Jesus, in you are the hidden treasures of wisdom that I do not have to make this decision. But I know in coming to you, you have promised that you'd guide me. You long to guide me. Since Jesus is the knowledge of all wisdom and the fountain of all knowledge, he's able to guide us in each decision we make. When the path seems uncertain, he is our certainty. When the way is dark, he is our light. When we are insecure, he is our security. It's not simply guidance we need, it is a what? A guide. When we're confused about what decision to make, Jesus, our wonderful counselor, will show us the way. Now listen, there's a difference between wisdom and knowledge. Knowledge is the ability to ascertain facts. But wisdom is the ability to know how to use those facts. So you may have knowledge about something, but you need the wisdom from God to apply that knowledge in your given situation. I love what one author says. He says, through his wisdom, God applies his knowledge to accomplish his purposes in ways which will bring the greatest good to us and the most glory to him. So look, through God's wisdom, we come to God for wisdom. And through his wisdom, God applies his knowledge to accomplish his purposes in ways that will bring the greatest good to mankind and to us and to the most glory to him. That's Dr. Robert Leitner. So when we come to God for wisdom, he is going to share with us from the mysteries of eternity, from the abundance of his knowledge, the direction that he wants our personal lives to take. And as he does that, we have wisdom not only to know what to do, but we have the knowledge to do it. I love what Ellen White says in the book, Christ's Object Lessons, page 146. So let's look at Christ's Object Lessons, page 146. Can you read it with me, please? Join me. You need not go to the ends of the earth for wisdom, for God is near. Isn't that good news? I don't need to go to the ends of the earth for wisdom. Why not, everybody? Where's God? Where is he? He's near. You need not go to the ends of the earth for wisdom, for God is near. It is not the capabilities you now possess. Well, I read it too fast. Let's go back and get it. It is not the capabilities you now possess or ever will have that will give you success. It is that which the Lord can do for you. We need to have far less confidence in what man can do and far more confidence in what God can do for every believing soul. Second principle of guidance is this. We believe in the promises of God that he will guide us. Secondly, now notice the way I phrase that. I did not say we believe in the promises of God that he can guide us. Is there a difference between believing in the promises of God that he can guide us and believing in the promises of God that he will guide us? Is there a difference in that? It's one thing for a person to say, I think God can guide me, sure, in some kind of vague, shadowy way. But when I come to that crucible of decision, and I'm at the crossroads of decision, it's one thing to believe that God can guide me, but it's another thing to believe that he is present in my life, active in my life, and from the wisdom of the fountain of eternal wisdom from the ages, that he will guide me at that moment, to have confidence in what he can do. Jeremiah 33, verse 3, puts it this way. Call on me, and I will show you what? Great and mighty things you do not know. In the crucible of decision, we can open our hearts and call on him. And he's going to show us great and mighty things. We can pray with the psalmist in Psalm 27 and verse 11. Psalm 27, 11 puts it this way. Teach me your way, O Lord. So we come to God not with our own understanding. We come to God not telling God what we want him to do for us. We come to God with this humility, with these open hearts and open minds. And we come to God, and at times, the answer does not come immediately. So when you're seeking God for guidance, do not always expect a lightning strike out of the blue to get immediate answers. Because often, God allows us to wait so that we develop patience, we develop faith, we develop trust, we are drawn closer to him. Psalm 27, verse 14 is a very similar passage. It says, wait on the Lord, be of good courage, and he'll strengthen your heart. Wait, I say, on the Lord. So, look, wait on the Lord. You find that again and again in the Psalms. David is saying, wait on the Lord. Don't get discouraged if the answer for guidance doesn't come quickly. Don't get discouraged if you seem not to see any light on the road ahead. What does the text say? Let's read the text, everybody. Psalm 27, 14, reading together. Wait on the Lord. Be of good courage. He shall strengthen your heart. Wait, I say, on the Lord. There's an author called J.I. Packer, and Packer made an interesting statement in a book called Knowing God. He says this, wait on the Lord is a constant refrain in the Psalms, and it is. It's a necessary word for God, often keeps us waiting. He is not in such a hurry as we are, and it's not his way to give more light on the future than we need for action in the present, or to guide us more than one step at a time. So when we wait on the Lord, it doesn't mean we wait in inactivity. It doesn't mean we wait and do nothing. It means when God gives us a little light, we walk in the light that he gives us, knowing that more light will come. How many of you drove a car here today? You drove a car here, okay? A good number of you. How many rode in a car here today? So let's suppose you're visiting a friend back in the countryside of West Virginia. And I mean, you're way back in the country. I mean, there are no houses around for 10 miles except your friend's cabin. And you visited with your friend all day and you've had a wonderful visit. And now it's at night and it's dark, 10 o'clock at night. And you get in your car to drive home. How far do the bright beams, now there's no street lights on this dirt road, okay? You got the picture. You got the picture in your mind. You're in a cabin. You're way back in the woods, West Virginia, way back there. It's dark. The moon is not even shining at night. There's no streetlights there. You got the picture?
14: Yes.
12: It's dark. You get in your car. How far do your bright beams shine? 350 to 400 feet. I looked it up because I knew someone was going to ask me about it after the sermon. 350 to 400 feet. That's how far they shine. You're in your car, no streetlights. You got to drive 10 miles down this dirt road. It's pitch black, and the light shines 350 feet up in front, 400 feet. I'm not going with you. Tell you why I'm not riding in your car. Because 600 feet up there, it's dark. 700 feet up there, it's dark. A mile up there, it's dark. Why would I get in your car with a light that's just shining 350 to 400 feet when 600 feet it's dark, 700 feet it's dark, and a mile up there is dark? Why?
14: Because when you get there, there's going to be light.
12: Because when you go there, if you keep taking that next, drive that next 10 feet or 15 feet or 20 feet, it's going to be light up there, right? Yeah. Do what you know to be right today. Even if you don't know what you're supposed to do tomorrow. And if you make the best decisions under the guidance of the Spirit of God today, light will shine on your path tomorrow.
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12: That leads us to this amazing statement in Testimonies, Volume 5, page 199. The visible and the invisible world are in close contact. There is a battle between Christ and Satan in our world. Could the veil be lifted, we would see evil angels pressing their darkness around us and working with all their power to deceive and destroy. Every angel in heaven wants you to make the right decision, and every angel in hell wants you to make the wrong decision. There's a battle. We wrestle not against flesh and blood, against principalities and powers, darkness. So notice, wicked men are surrounded, influenced, and aided by evil spirits. But the man or woman of faith and prayer has yielded his soul to divine guidance, and angels of God bring to him light and strength from heaven. When we submit ourselves to God in faith and prayer, and we yield our soul to divine guidance, the angels of heaven will beat back the powers of hell, and light will come. Walk in the light you have, trusting that God will give you more light at the time you need it.

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8: Ronald Reagan understood that freedom sometimes requires more than quiet diplomacy. It requires moral clarity. On June 12, 1987, standing before the Brandenburg Gate in a divided Berlin, Reagan issued a direct challenge to Soviet leader Mikhail Gorbachev. "Mr. Gorbachev, tear down this wall." The Berlin Wall was more than concrete and barbed wire. It represented a system that restricted movement, divided families, and denied millions the freedoms Americans often take for granted. Reagan refused to treat that division as permanent. He understood that free nations must be willing to identify the difference between liberty and oppression, and have the courage to say so. 2 years later, the Berlin Wall fell. Freedom survives when people refuse to accept tyranny as inevitable. So when freedom is challenged today, will we have the courage to defend it with the same clarity?
0: Get uplifted, rooted, and established with The Word. 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
11: He waits for us to call on Him. Jeremiah 33:3, call to me and I will answer you and show you mighty things which you do not know. Let's go back to Genesis 32:22-32. I'm not going to give the whole story because I don't have time. But just remember this.

Jacob is there. Word comes that his brother knows where he is. He's on his way to meet him. Isn't it amazing, church, how repentance becomes automatic when we can see no way out? Verses 9 through 10, Jacob comes from before El Shaddai, and he is confessing his wrongdoing and how he is not worthy of God's mercy and all the grace he has shown. Verse 11, it says, deliver me, I pray, from my hand, from the hand of my brother, from the hand of Esau, for I fear him, lest he come and attack me and my mother of my children. Then he starts reminding God of how he had promised to bless him, to make him his descendants of the sand of the sea, which cannot be numbered. I want you to hear what he says. He says, you do remember me, don't you, God? It's me, Jacob. You made me a promise. You are going to keep it, aren't you, God? Then he gathers up all the gifts to give to his brother. He gets a servant to take him because he wants to get the temperature reading on his brother. He's thinking, maybe my servant can run a little interference and soften him up a bit. Jacob sends his family ahead, but he stays there alone. Let me say something. Some of you had people leave you. They left you when you needed them. And you're sitting there saying, I'm all alone. Let me give you some good news. As soon as you're really alone, you're with God. Listen now. He's alone. His mother, Rebecca, is not there to scheme and get him up from under his brother. He's all alone. And for the first time, he sincerely begins to seek the face of God. Let me tell you something. Sometimes God gets rid of people because he wants you for the first time to talk to him instead of everybody else first. Gets him alone. For the first time, he's actually talking to God. He receives a divine invitation, a visitation from a man, that man being Jesus Christ incarnate. They get into this wrestling match. Jacob realizes he's not wrestling with a mere man. Somewhere along the line, it hits him. I'm wrestling with the presence of God. And if I got the presence of God, I got a chance to ingest the power of God. He wrestled all night. When the man saw that Jacob was not going to let go, till he blessed him. He pushed Jacob's hip out of its socket. He thought that would be enough, but Jacob just held on. When the man said this, he says, let me go. Daylight is breaking. Jacob said, I'm not going to let you go till you bless me. You read the story. Indeed, God did bless him. But I want you to read this part and understand this. Verse 10 says that Jacob named the place where the wrestling match took place Peniel, saying, for I have seen God face to face and my life has been preserved. You will never be delivered from your problem until you really want to see God face to face. The question always comes back, how bad do you want it? Number three, he waits for us to mature in him. Isaiah 40:31, but those who wait upon the Lord shall renew their strength. They shall mount up with wings as eagles. They shall run and not be weary. They shall walk and not faint. Psalm 135, I wait for the Lord, my soul waits, and in his word I do hope. Number four, he waits for us to rest in him. Now the Hebrew boys got thrown in the fiery furnace. They have a friend, his name is Daniel, he gets thrown in the lion's den. So you should be careful about who your friends are. You never know where you might get thrown. In Daniel 6, the king makes a statue and he makes a decree that anybody who prays to any other god, then his fake man-made God for 30 days, that person will be cast into the den of lions. And he drew up a legal transaction, and he made it a law. And when Daniel heard about it, he didn't do what we do. Today, if they tell us they're going to shut our church, you know what we're going to do? We're going to go to an underground church. And nothing against it, I understand it. But let me tell you something, he didn't do that. The Bible says Daniel went home, perched himself right smack dab in the window at the top floor of his living room, which was facing directly the king's castle in Jerusalem, and he knelt down in front of that window, and he prayed three times a day, not at midnight. The Bible says that was his custom. He was not going to let an evil king tell him when he could not talk to God and how he could not talk to God. So the king finds out, and sure enough, I know he remembers the story about the boys in the fiery furnace. So he says, I'll just bring fire to Daniel's life a different way. He throws him in the lion's den, and the king goes home. Now watch this. This king goes home. He is fasting all night. His own wicked plan disturbed him so much, he couldn't sleep. The next morning, he gets up, he runs to the lion's den, and there was Daniel just as happy as can be. Daniel is laying back with his head on the lion, as the picture says, and he says, don't worry about it, O king. God, he knew what he was doing. He was in here with me when you threw me in. Watch this now. Hebrews 4:10.

0: For he who has entered his rest has himself ceased from all his works, as did God from his. God created the whole world, and he took a rest. Jesus died for our salvation, and he took some rest. He says to you, so what's your problem? Why don't you rest? Why do you keep wrestling with me? Psalm 4 and 8. I will both lie me down in peace and sleep, for you alone else shall die. O Lord, my God, you make me dwell in safety. But listen to Jeremiah 6:16, because it describes the plight of why so many of us can't rest. Thus says the Lord, stand in the ways and see and ask for the old paths where the God is, God's way is, and walk in it. Then you will find rest for your souls. But you said, we will not walk. There is a worship songwriter by the name of Brian Dorickson. Son Isaiah suffers from Fragile X syndrome, a genetic condition which results in physical, intellectual, emotional, and behavioral limitations. In his book, Make Love, Make War, Brian reflects on the day when he and his wife first received the medical confirmation of Isaiah's condition. In the midst of heartache, as Brian considered turning away from worship ministry altogether, he says God taught him a lesson that instead carried him further into his ministry. After receiving the test results, I stumbled around our property, weeping, confused, heartbroken. At one point, I lifted my voice to heaven and handed my resignation. God, I'm through being a worship leader and songwriter. When I was able to be quiet enough to hear, I sensed God holding out his hand and inviting me. Will you trust me? Will you even go with your broken heart? For who will relate to my people who are heartbroken if not those like you who are acquainted with disappointment? Reflecting further, listen to this very carefully. On from this, God says to him, and Brian writes this, I used to think people were most blessed by our great victories, but now I know differently. People are just longing to hear others speak of how they have walked through the deepest valleys. The world lifts up the victorious and successful, but God lifts up the broken heart. Hallelujah. Hallelujah. So here's the conclusion of the matter. Number one, our trials are measured. The book of Job tells us in Job 1 and 6, now there was a day, please understand for everyone, there will be a day. All of us are going to have days when things go wrong, but I'm talking about something more than just things going wrong. I'm talking about when they're so painful you can't comprehend them. But Jesus said in John 16:33, the things I have spoken to you that you may have peace in the world, this sin-cursed world in which we live, we will have tribulation, but be of good cheer, I've overcome the world. Jesus told us there will be things happen in this life there. Seems so impossible to overcome. Life is not fair. And sometimes, I'm going to say it again, it's just downright cruel. What seems, but Jesus said, if you trust me, what seems impossible to overcome, I will cause you to overcome. And Job had his day. Listen to me, church. We don't expect it. We're not prepared for it. We all fear it a little. And we cover it up by saying, it'll never happen to me. But the day comes. And why does suffering come? We just don't seem to understand. We have an enemy. Satan does not have, though, church, influence over our lives, our destiny, because God has chosen us. And he has promised that he who has begun a good work, he is just and faithful to finish what he started. We are his servants. And he permits us to be measured. Now I'm going to take my time. Listen very, very closely, because this is important. The only thing that matters to God is our lives. Not our associations, our culture. Not our ministry, our doctrine, our denomination. Not our jobs, not our positions, not our titles, not our wealth, nor our health. Those are important to us, and many times we pursue them more fervently than we do. El Shaddai. But listen now, God wants your life, and he won't let the evil one have it. I know some of you are going through some serious stuff, and you think God's going to let the devil kill you. And again, Satan had the same conversation with God about you as he did with Job. Like Job, The question, though, is this. Will we have faith even though we lose everything? The devil will come, and make no mistake about it, John 10 and 10. Get it off of your memory brain and get it into your spirit and let it rattle your cage. The thief does not come just to give you a bad day. He does not come just to ruffle your feathers. The devil does not come to give you minor discomfort. The evil one comes to do exactly what Jesus said, to steal, kill, and destroy. But I remind you that Jesus says, when he comes, I am there too. I have come that they might have life and have it more abundantly. Oh, listen to me. You may feel like you don't know where El Shaddai, the God of more than enough, is. But trust this preacher. Take it to the bank. He distinctly knows where you are. The Bible says, Job 22 and 10, he knows the way I take. My foot has held fast to his steps. I have kept his way. I have not departed from his commandments. When he has tried me, I will come forth as gold. Everybody loves gold. You love the gold you wear on your finger, the gold you hang around your neck. We love gold. But let me ask you a question. What do you think the gold would say if you could talk to the gold? You know what the gold would say? You have no idea what I went through for you to look good like you look. Let me talk to you. Gold comes with impurities. They heat that thing up between 900 to 1,000 degrees Fahrenheit, and the impurities are separated and removed, and the gold is then heated to a temperature of 1,200 degrees Fahrenheit. This is done to remove any remaining impurities or to remove tarnish or discoloration that they may have formed in the gold during the refining process. Remember, I told you that God uses the fire to purge and purify our hearts and our motives. God says, if there's a sin in your life, son, I love you, but I don't like the mess that's in you. I love you, daughter, but I don't like the mess that's in you. And listen to me. God's not going to let you just sing, create in me a clean heart. He is going to actually give you a clean heart. Listen, I'm so glad that he loved me to let me into the kingdom, but I'm so glad he loves me so much more that he refuses to let me stay the way I am. Listen now. Trials are valuable, because they qualify us. They prove us. They prove our relationship with God. Again, how will you ever know you have faith until you're in a good fight? Number two, our sufferings are timed. God doesn't always show us how long, but our job is to remain faithful in trials. Material trials, the loss of things. Physical trials, though he slay me. Mental trials, accusations against me. Spiritual trials, I will trust him. Don't miss this. Satan may rob you of your happiness, but don't let him rob you of your joy. He may rob you of your stuff and your relationships, but don't let bitterness rob your relationship with God. Luke 8, the woman at the well was sick for 12 years. In the book of John, the man had been laid at the pool of Siloam for 38 years. In Acts 3, the man was brought to the gate beautiful on a daily basis. What do they all have in common? Every last one of them got eventually what they went after. When they came to the place where nothing else mattered but seeing Jesus. You have got to get to the place where what you're going through does not so own you, that you give more attention to that than to seeking Jesus. We have a disease of wrong priorities in the body of Christ. We want to teach you how to be successful, but what if I teach you to be successful and you lose everything in that success? If I don't teach you how to love Jesus more than anything, you don't know how to get back what the devil stole. I have a friend who lost everything during COVID. I mean, a millionaire. He lost everything. Bad decisions. But because he knew El Shaddai, he got it all back and some today. Psalm 30 and 5. His anger is but for a moment. His favor, Pastor Lopez, favor His favor is for life. But you got to get in line with him so the favor stays on you. Weeping may endure for a night, but joy. I didn't say happiness. Joy comes in the morning. Finally, our lives are compensated. Believe me when I tell you this. God is never going to be indebted to you, church. Job 42, verses 12 and verse 17. Now the Lord blessed the latter days of Job more than his beginning. So Job died old and full of age. Let me hurry up. Go back to Robert and Melissa Rogers. They met 13 years before that tragic day right down in the city of Boston, downtown. Theirs was a storybook life in the eyes of many. They loved God. They taught their children, the four of them, to love God. Prayer and time and talking with Jesus was as normal as breathing. Robert said, Melissa and I had made a conscious effort to show our relationship with God to our children every day, not just relegated to once a week on Sunday morning. We would often say, thank you, Jesus, for simple little things in life around the house along the way. We would frequently pray out loud for somebody's ouchie or for an ambulance that went by. They loved God with all their heart, their soul, and their mind. They began their journey that day with this prayer. Please, Jesus, grant that we might have a safe journey today with no mishaps whatsoever involving us or other people or vehicles of others, our property or the property of others. We ask this in your holy name so that we and others may always and better serve your holy name and bring honor and glory to your kingdom. Thy kingdom come, your will be done in Jesus' name. Amen. Things did not turn out the way they desired and they prayed. And you remember Robert's words as he leaned over Melissa's body and he said, Lord, I feel so betrayed. I'm so disappointed. I'm so let down. But listen carefully to his next words. But even as those thoughts were racing through my mind, I knew I would have to trust God, if for no other reason than because of past experience and simple obedience told me to. The only other real choice I had was to turn and run away. People would understand after what I've been through, but what good would come from that? Then he told God, I will trust you for the next 60 seconds. And if I make it through all 60 of them, I will trust you for another 60 seconds and another. And 60 seconds turned into 60 minutes. And 60 minutes turned into 24 hours. And 24 hours turned into one day at a time. And one day at a time turned into 1 week at a time. And 1 week turned into 52 weeks and 52 weeks into a year. And 1 year flowed into year after year after year after year. And what Robert found out was that though the fires of life do not discriminate, though the fires of life are no respecter of person, though life itself is unbelievably just downright cruel sometimes, if you truly put your trust in him, you will find out that he is mighty God. He is El Shaddai, and he will prove to be the God of more than enough. Now, I need my Bible because I want to show you something. Thank you. I want to show you something. We played that clip. That clip and what the pastor was saying is that church hopping has become just downright ridiculous in the age we're living. Listen to what I'm about to say. Psalm 92:13. Those who are planted in the house of the Lord shall flourish in the courts of our God. They shall bear fruit in old age. They shall be fresh and flourishing. To declare that the Lord is upright. He is my rock. There is no unrighteousness in him. Those who are planted, everybody say planted. Those who are planted in the house of the Lord, they shall flourish. Let me talk to you just for a minute. The Western culture, the reason we can't endure and overcome when we go through hell, because we got no roots. A tree does not blossom and grow just because it's in the ground. It has to take roots. And every time you pluck it up and plant it somewhere else, you weaken its ability to absorb nutrients. Tell somebody, forget about it. Stay where you're planted. Now, here's another problem. Some of us, we're in the building every Sunday, week after week, month after month, year after year. Problem is, you're just in the building. You've taken no roots. You decide which Sunday you're going to take what I preach and absorb it. And if you don't like what I say, he preached one more message like that, I'm going to stay home for 5 weeks till he cools off. Listen to me now. You can be in the soil and not be rooted. Why is that so? Because first of all, you need to get into the soil. And quit just coming to church and say, oh, I got my feet in the building. So what? Are your feet in the soil? Then you need to let the word, the seed of the word, go into your spirit. Now, the next thing you need to do is say, you know, God, this Sunday, the bishop, I didn't like what he said. And then right after that, Holy Spirit, water that word in my soul. Let it take root. And when trial comes to your life, the fruit of the Spirit that you need for your situation will come right. You'll be saying, you know what? I remember that sermon that Bishop preached. What's today? The 9th? The 10th. I remember that sermon that the bishop preached on the 10th, 2025. It's 2030. I didn't think I needed that in 2025, but I digested it anyway. I let it take roots. Now this fire, this storm, is blowing in my life. It can bend me, but it cannot break me because I was seated in the soil. The word of God got in my spirit, and it stayed there. I may not need it today, but if I take it, it'll step over into my future. Touch somebody and say, stay rooted.
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10: Ronald Reagan understood that freedom sometimes requires more than quiet diplomacy. It requires moral clarity. On June 12, 1987, standing before the Brandenburg Gate in a divided Berlin, Reagan issued a direct challenge to Soviet leader Mikhail Gorbachev. "Mr. Gorbachev, tear down this wall." The Berlin Wall was more than concrete and barbed wire. It represented a system that restricted movement, divided families, and denied millions the freedoms Americans often take for granted. Reagan refused to treat that division as permanent. He understood that free nations must be willing to identify the difference between liberty and oppression, and have the courage to say so. 2 years later, the Berlin Wall fell. Freedom survives when people refuse to accept tyranny as inevitable. So when freedom is challenged today, will we have the courage to defend it with the same clarity?
11: What if 1 week in the Mediterranean could change the way you view the New Testament? This is Alistair Begg inviting you to join me on the Deeper Faith Mediterranean Cruise, August 28th to September 4, 2027. So I hope you will consider coming. You can find all the information that you need at deeperfaithcruise.com.
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14: 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Esperamos verlos pronto.
13: See, the problem isn't the harvest.
15: The problem isn't the people ready to be harvested. The problem is right here in our hearts. We don't want to keep laboring. Lord, haven't I labored enough? Time for me to retire. I'm never going to retire. I'm always going to be doing something for Jesus. Where do you read about that in the Bible? You read about slowing down. You read about pouring into the next generation. Do you ever read about just being done? Oh, I'm done. I don't have to do anything but wait on myself forever. Where do you see that in the Bible? It's not in there.
16: Welcome to today's journey down the Calvary Road with Matthew Nadworny, pastor of Great Rock Church on Boston's North Shore in Danvers, Massachusetts. Today we will finish up Pastor Matt's topical study entitled Look and See, based in the final verses of Matthew chapter 9. Jesus' words in that chapter still ring true today. The harvest indeed is plentiful, but the laborers are few. But what does it mean to labor in God's harvest field? How do we keep from being discouraged if our work doesn't bring immediate results? What if the work is difficult or painful? Pastor Matt will address all of those questions today as we wrap up this message. So with that in mind, please turn to Matthew 9, verse 37, as Pastor Matt encourages all of us to work to bring in the harvest.
15: Verse 37. Then he said unto his disciples, the harvest truly is plenteous. He says, there's a lot of people out there. And he's given the illustration from agriculture. The harvest, the grain, the corn, whatever it is, it's right there. It's ready to be picked. It's ready to be harvested. But the laborers are few. The laborers are few. We don't like that word labor. It goes against comfort. It goes against my time and me time and relaxation and everything else. Labor. But the laborers are few. Listen. I heard this from a pastor years ago, and this is what he said about ministry, and I never forgot it. He said, what you pour into it, God will give you back. Let me say that again. He said, what you pour into your ministry, that's what God will give you back. You know what that means? You know what that means, brothers and sisters? That means, and again, and I'm a sovereignty of God guy. I'm actually an election guy. I don't have time to get into all that doctrine. There's other pastors here that lean the other way. But I'm going to tell you this. What that means is that the harvest is still plenteous, but if I labored more, and if I gave my life away more, and if I got on my face more, and if I stuck it out more, and if I slept less, more people will come to Christ. What you put into it, you'll get back. What you put into it, you'll get back for his kingdom. Now, here's the issue. Well, I know people that they labor and they do this and they do that and they don't see much and not much happens. How do you know what they're laboring for? How do you know if they're not laboring for themselves? God knows the heart. God sees the motives. If you labor for his harvest and for his kingdom and for his glory, what you labor for, you will get back. You will see a harvest. No doubt about it. Listen to me, brothers and sisters, but you have to think like a farmer. I'm not a farmer, though. Listen to me. When a farmer goes out to plant and he tills the ground, some ground is soft, some ground is hard. Stay with me now. He's still going to till the field, and that takes time. That takes labor. That takes work. And then he's going to plant the seeds. Then he's going to water the seeds. Does he go out in 2 days and say, hey, where's all my corn? Anybody looking at him would say, buddy, it's only been 2 days. Well, I labored so hard for 2 days. Tilling the field, planting the seeds, got the irrigation system going everywhere. I mean, where's the corn? Where's the grain? What's going on? You look at him like, this guy's insane. This guy's nuts. You know what happens in the Christian church all the time? People say, I want to be a laborer for Jesus. I want to sign up. I want to help. I want to help meet people, greet people, pray for people, go to people, whatever it is, however God has gifted you. And as soon as they're like laboring for a couple days, maybe a couple weeks, maybe a month or two, and they're like, oh, it's not working out. God's really not using me. God's really not using me. Maybe this just isn't my thing. Just like you look at the farmer and you'd say, you're nuts. If you labored for a couple days, planted some seed, and then watered it, you'd say, you're crazy if you think something's going to happen that fast. The same thing with God's people. The same thing. Same thing. You have to keep laboring. You have to keep at it. You have to keep getting on your face. You have to keep being broken down. You have to stay at it. Because listen to me, when does the farmer reap a harvest? He reaps after. He reaps after. Listen to me. And when he reaps, he always reaps the same kind. If he pours in corn, he's going to get corn. Grain, he's going to get grain. When you pour into people's lives, you know what you're going to get? People that fall in love with Jesus that are going to appreciate you so you can pour back into them. You always reap the same kind, and you always reap after. After, not right away. But the laborers fall off. The laborers fall off. The laborers don't want to labor as much anymore. You know? But this isn't what I thought was going to happen, God. I thought you were going to use me. I remember I told people I was going to have a prayer meeting. I told people that I was going to have a fellowship. And the first one, there were so many people there. They were excited. They were this. And even though I counseled them as their pastor, I said, listen, next week there'll be half, and the week after that there'll be two. No. God's going to use me. The first one was it. Next week there's half, next week after that there's two. But I said, you stay at it with that one. Pray for them, pour into. You stay at it with that one. You make that person the most healthy, cared for, well-balanced sheep you possibly can. You pour into that one. You do that. Yeah, but I don't know, because the first fellowship had 15, and now there's two. I don't know. I said, that's the one God wants you to have. Oh, I said, what you're really saying is you don't want to do much, and you don't want to labor unless you can see big things. I say it all the time. God will never use you for the big things unless you can do the little things. And one soul is not a little thing. Opening up your mouth for Jesus to one person is not a little thing. Not to him. See, the problem isn't the harvest. The problem isn't the people ready to be harvested. The problem is right here in our hearts. We don't want to keep laboring. Lord, haven't I labored enough? Time for me to retire. I say it all the time. I'll be 52. I'm going to retire. People that are 60, 65, 75 still working say, what? What's he talking about? Don't get mad at me. I'm never going to retire. I'm always going to be doing something. I'm always going to be doing something for Jesus. Where do you read about that in the Bible? You read about slowing down. You read about pouring into the next generation. But you don't read around. Do you ever read about just being done? Oh, I'm done. I don't have to do anything but wait on myself forever. Where do you see that in the Bible? It's not in there. It's not in there. There's so much work to get done for Jesus. But listen, the only solution is this. Pray ye therefore that the Lord of the harvest, that it will send forth laborers into the harvest field. Notice the problem isn't, God, if every church just had an extra 10 million, then all of our problems would be solved. We'd be able to fulfill the Great Commission in our area, this and that. No, I'm going to tell you why it's still a problem. Because even if God put 10 million into every local church in this area, if you don't have laborers, they'd squander it. They'd be stupid with it. They wouldn't know how to stretch it. They wouldn't know how to use it for the kingdom of God and for the glory of Jesus Christ. The problem is not with the harvest. It's there. It's all around us. It's on the mission field. The problem is with us sometimes. We don't want to labor anymore. Or we don't want to pray for more laborers in the harvest field. Are you going to labor this week in any way for Jesus? Yes. Any way? Oh, Pastor Matt, I'm not a teacher. I'm not an evangelist. You know, I work here. I talk about Jesus sometime. You know, listen. Remember I said, as you go about, as Jesus went about, that's your harvest field. That's where God put you. You're going to rub shoulders with people that the people around you aren't going to rub shoulders with. Stay with me now. And the people that are the mouthpieces, the people that get sent, and the people that go, they need your help with support, with prayer, with money, with everything else. With everything else. And let me tell you this. You're not laboring for Jesus at all if it doesn't hurt somewhere. You're not laboring for Jesus at all if it doesn't hurt somewhere. If it doesn't hurt, sometimes hurt your pocketbook. If it sometimes doesn't hurt even your physical well-being. What do you mean? No, sometimes it's going to hurt. If it doesn't hurt your mental psyche when you have the same person calling you 10, 15, 20, 30 times, and you say, God, I mean, enough's enough with these people. I have my own needs. Know what God will speak to you? Know what God will say to you? He'll say, listen, you keep pouring into them, and don't worry, I'll always pour back into you. Listen to me, brothers and sisters in Christ, and I'm almost done. I watched this video this morning that we're going to watch at the 11 a.m. service, and I was so moved. I was so moved with compassion. I'm going to tell you why. Because it's hard. When people start serving Jesus, it's hard. And then when they do start to let it hit their lives and their pocketbooks and their time and this and that, and then children come along and then they have to make decisions. I'm like, Lord, I don't want my children to miss out what other kids in the community have and they don't have because we're doing this Jesus stuff and blah, blah, blah. And then it's hard and there's a battle. And I watched the story of this family. They raised their kids in this country with anti-gospel. And then they came back to America after 25 years. And the father was like, I don't think we're going back. And then God said, no, you are going back. And now the kids are old and the kids are like, finally, we're in America. We can go to college there. We can live this way. We can live like Americans. We can have a little more instead of just scraping by on the mission field. Finally, we can live and have a little freedom, a little happiness. And you know what God told those two young men? You're going back there with them. You're going back there with them. You know what? And they don't fight against it. They want to go back. They want to help their parents. They want to get the gospel out there because they can see in that land and in this land all around us that the laborers are few.
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0: Are you facing a challenge that seems too big, a storm that won't move, or is God calling you to something greater? 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
5: In prayer over Boston. Boston, arise, shine, for thy light is come, and the glory of the Lord is risen upon you. Boston, you belong to God.
6: We pray. God is able.
7: God bless you, Boston. I am so happy to be with you today. My name is Bishop Hezron Farrell. We want to thank God for his love towards us. We are grateful to God for his merciful kindness. I want to bring you just a short word today, and it is taken from Romans chapter 8. Verses 35 to 39. The theme that I would use on that, let us go forward for God. It reads thus, who shall separate us from the love of Christ? Shall tribulation or distress or persecution, famine or nakedness, or peril, or sword? As it is written, for thy sake we are killed all the day long. We are counted as sheep for the slaughter. But nay, all these things we are more than conquerors through him that loved us. For I am persuaded that neither death, nor life, nor angels, nor principalities, nor powers, nor things present, nor things to come, nor height, nor depth, nor any other creature shall be able to separate us from the love of God, which is in Christ Jesus. We realize that we are living in a world today where there is a lot of separation. Separation from families, separation from church, separation in the world, and separation even in the very White House. But today, those of us that are called by the name of Christ, we are walking in the likeness of the word. Paul spoke here and gave us a few words to the Romans. He said, well, who shall separate us? Will all these things that are happening separate us? No, we want to stand in the word, stand on the word of God, that nothing, no devil in hell, shall be able to separate us from God's love. He wrote out a few things here. He said, height, depth, separation, which is in Christ Jesus. We do know the Lord, and from the time that we accepted God, there is a great struggle and a fight that we have to live more than conquerors in order to hold our sanity in God. The devil's desire is to sift us as wheat. But ah, God, we are more than conquerors through him that loved us. We must be persuaded that nothing in this world will be able to separate us from the love of God, which is in Christ Jesus. And if we hold fast to the profession of our faith without wavering, then I believe that God will see us through. And we want to walk in the light as he is in the light and have fellowship one with the other. And the blood of Jesus Christ, God's Son, will cleanse us from all unrighteousness. Yea, for thy sake are we killed all the day long. We are counted as sheep for the slaughter. We have been tried on every side on the plan of the enemy. Our next door neighbor, our workplace, and everywhere we have been tried. But I hear Paul says in 2 Corinthians chapter 4 and verse 11, for we which live are always delivered unto death for Jesus' sake, that the life also of Jesus might be made manifest in our mortal flesh. And this is what we've got to do. We've got to fight the good fight of faith, because we know that Jesus Christ is at our side. We will not fear what can man do unto us, because we know in whom we have believed. We are persuaded that God is able to keep that which we have committed unto him against that day. Hallelujah. Paul went on in 1 Corinthians chapter 15 and verse 57. But thanks be to God, which give us the victory through our Lord Jesus Christ. And it goes on in verse 58. He says, therefore, my beloved brethren, be ye steadfast, unmovable, always abounding in the work of the Lord. For we know, for as much as ye know, that your labor is not in vain. And we can boast on those words because we are walking in the fullness of Jesus Christ. We should not be moved for nothing, because we know that the Lord Jesus Christ is with us. 1 John chapter 4 and verse 4. Ye are of God, little children. You hear that? And have overcome them, because greater is he that is in you than he that is in the world. We have overcome all the bumps and all what is happening. We have overcome sickness. We have overcome the tragedies. We have overcome the setup of the evil one. We have overcome death because Jesus Christ has paid the price for every last one of us. So we should walk as bold as children of the light. For in us there is no darkness. So then, who shall separate us from our God? We know that He is with us. We know that we can depend upon Him. For He is our Savior. He is our all in all. He is our great I am. He is our mighty God. Jehovah Jireh is His name. And so with that, we can stand on His promises. I believe that I'm speaking to someone today, whether you are saved or whether you are in the world, I believe that you should take heed. Father, in the name of Jesus Christ of Nazareth, we know that we will not be separated from your love. And for those who are listening to this broadcast, help them to have confidence. Help them to have faith in God. For faith in God can move a mighty mountain. Those who are not saved, God, I pray that they will get the same revelation that Jesus Christ is Lord. And He's the same yesterday. He's the same today. And He's the same forever. Every sickness, every disease, everything, mighty God, that will slow us down from knowing you, we rebuke it in the name of Jesus. And we call forth the Holy Spirit of God, that He will make Himself real unto everyone today. Bless today. Let the words of Christ dwell in your children today. Mighty God, I pray that as they walk upright and call upon your name daily, that they will have life and that they will have it more abundantly. Who shall separate us from the love of God, which is in Christ Jesus, our Lord? Nothing can come in our way, because the Bible says, the angel of the Lord encampeth round and about them that fear Him. So we fear the Lord. We walk in His light because we are the light of the world. A city that is set up on a hill cannot be hidden. Guide us, Lord, and preserve us. And those who cannot understand, those who have not heard the word before, I pray, God, that you will make a way where they can hear your word, where they can walk in your word, walk in the light, and have fellowship with you day by day. Guide and direct, preserve and keep. Oh God, let the light of God shine on your children today. Oh Holy Ghost, I pray that the enemy will not have dominion over your children, but God, that you will be the center of their attraction. We thank you today, and we give you all the praise. We give you all the glory. That is all due to your name. And if you're listening to the broadcast, don't forget, you can call us and let us know that you enjoy the Word of God, and God is doing a mighty work in your life. God bless.
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0: Are you facing a challenge that seems too big, a storm that won't move, or is God calling you to something greater? 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
3: 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And while you're there, look for Pastor Brian's book, The Multi-Generational Church Crisis. This compelling book asks the question of the church, what could be accomplished in the name of Christ if we could better understand each other? Let's hear now from Dr. Brian Chappell as he shares the lesson, The Gift That Lasts and Lasts.

0: of one for me. It's that wide as the ocean, high as the heavens above, deep as the deepest sea is my Savior's love. I, though so unworthy, still am a child of his care, for his word teaches me that his love reaches me everywhere. Well, how could that be? If I have wandered, if I have failed, if I have fallen, if I have rebelled, if the very things I know to be true about God, I have turned my back on. The reason that his love could still be there is because even when the world rejected him, he so loved the world. And his heart is that very big. And I say that today because I recognize we cannot gather in these numbers without having some of us wonder if I have wandered too far and my sin is too great or my shame too difficult to face that God's love could really reach me. When Kathy and I were first married and before we had children, we still were accepting the job of being camp counselors during summer camp. And I can remember one particular summer camp. I had one of the boys' cabins. Kathy had one of the girls' cabins. She had the harder job. Because in her cabin was a young woman who was every camp counselor's nightmare. Profane in language, crude in behavior, rebellious at every turn. Every moment, it seemed, of the camp, when she could get away, could get off into the woods, could do whatever she could, she was trying to, you know, grab a smoke. Even at the Friday night campfire. Now, those of you who are camp experts, you recognize what the campfire is about, right? It's the time in which camp counselors recognize, this is the greatest camp in the world. And I'm the greatest counselor in the world. You know, it's very gratifying if you're a camp counselor on that night when people are talking about what God has done in their lives. And you can take all the credit and not really remember it's the Lord who's doing the wonderful work. But even at the Friday night campfire, Kathy watched as this young woman, now I'm not going to give you her real name, I'm going to call her Sandra, watched as Sandra kind of edged her way to the edge of the firelight and then scooted off into the darkness to get another smoke. Kathy followed her this time. And in the darkness went to her and said, Sandra, why have you made it so hard all week long? And now, even here at the campfire where we're rejoicing in what God is doing in people's eyes, even now you go off into the darkness. And it was then that Sandra talked about the real darkness that was her life. An absent mother being raised by a disinterested father who worked long hours and then to get relief and release on the weekend invited his buddies for drinking and drugs. And when that got old, he would give them Sandra too. She was so hard and calloused and bitter as could possibly be a young woman in her middle teens. What would you say? For God so loved the world that he gave his only son, that whoever believes in him should not perish but have everlasting life. Shame and guilt can be behind you. He can take it upon the cross. He can know the worst and still say, I love you, because his heart is that big, wide as the ocean, high as the heavens above, deep as the deepest sea is my Savior's love. I, though so unworthy, still am a child of his care, for his word teaches me that his love reaches me everywhere. And Sandra that night said the simple words, well, no one else loves me. So if he loves me that much, I want him in my heart. It was the beginning of a new life, of new hope. It's the thing that God is wanting you to hear me say, as again, even this day, into the darkness that is some of your life, God is leaning over And he is speaking into the cradle of your existence and say, don't you know that I would move heaven to earth to help you? That is how much I love you. And the great evidence of that is not just the claim of a great heart, but the evidence of a great gift. God so loved the world that he gave his only Son.
1: 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It may seem hard for younger Christians to believe, but people over 50 were raised during an era when 90% of Americans identified as Christian. These older believers were once part of a majority group that understood the mission of the church was to take control of our culture, to halt its evils. At the same time, Christians under 50 have lived their entire lives perceiving themselves as a minority that needs to make credible their faith to a secular, pluralistic culture. These distinct experiences and perceptions have a profound impact on the priorities different generations have for church ministry. It's no wonder that younger and older believers don't always see eye to eye. In his new book, The Multigenerational Church Crisis, Dr. Brian Chappell asks the question, what could be accomplished in the name of Christ if we could better understand each other? 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You can request your copy of The Multigenerational Church Crisis when you donate online at unlimitedgrace.com or by calling 844-41-GRACE. That's 844-414-7223. And now, more from Brian Chappell on today's Unlimited Grace.
0: If you look at those words that we just read, for God so loved the world that he gave his only Son, those words are very special in the way that they're being translated there because they connect to so many other verses when they are translated that way. This is not the first time in the Gospel of John that phrase about God's only Son has been given. If you'll just turn to the first chapter and look at the 14th verse, John chapter 1 and verse 14. Here's this message, John 1, 14, and the Word, remember that's the statement about who Jesus is, and the Word became flesh and dwelt among us, and we have seen his glory, glory as of the only Son from the Father, full of grace and truth. This one who was full of grace, the goodness of God, given without condition, and truth, the message of salvation from heaven itself, this one who came with that message was God's only Son. Now that language of only Son is going to be picked up again one other important place in the New Testament, and that's in the book of Hebrews. If you have your Bibles and you want to turn there, I want to ask you to, because it's a little bit of a hard verse, but I want you to listen to the reference. Hebrews chapter 11 and verse 17. Hebrews 11 and verse 17, these words, by faith, Abraham, when he was tested, offered up Isaac. And he who had received the promises was in the act of offering up his only son, of whom it was said, through Isaac shall your offspring be named. Now, I want you to hear the words again. Abraham was in the very act of offering up his only son, Isaac. Do you remember the Old Testament account? It's in Genesis chapter 22. God has promised Abraham a son.
2: because Abraham is to be the father of many nations. Now, to be the father of many nations, you better have a few children. But at age 75, not having had any children, this promise comes. And you say, well, we better get going here. But 25 years later, still no son, no children at all. It has to be disconcerting. I mean, you recognize in that ancient culture, having children was a sign not just of prosperity. It was a sign of being obedient to God. For Abraham to have no child at this point had to be embarrassing, had to be just totally debilitating in his standing before it. And finally, at almost age 100, the child comes. Now that child, we know by the language of the Hebrew, is going to be somewhere between age 5 and 35. It's kind of a broad spread of what this child could be. What we know is he's been around long enough for Abraham to love him dearly. And then what happens in Genesis 22:2? God says, now Abraham, take your son, your only son, whom you love, and offer him up to me. It's the same language. It's Genesis 22 being reflected in John 3:16. You take your son, your only son, whom you love, and offer him to me. And Abraham, in obedience, just does exactly that. But even as he has lifted the knife to strike, what does he see in the bushes? A ram that God is providing for sacrifice. And Abraham names the place Jehovah Jireh. The Lord will provide. It's God's great statement from the Old Testament, now revealed in the New Testament. Abraham, you offer your son, your only son, whom you love, but I will provide instead. What will I provide? My son, my only son, whom I love, I will provide him. It is the message of how great is the gift that God is giving, that he would give this son of his own precious heart and say, I love you so much. Wide, wide is the ocean, high is the heaven above. So great is my love for you that I would give my son, my only son for you. How would he give him? It's important that you recognize that John 3:16 is the apostle's summary of the conversation that Jesus has been having with Nicodemus that concluded in verses 14 and 15 preceding. You may remember there what this giving is about. John 3:14, as Moses lifted up the serpent in the wilderness, so must the Son of Man be lifted up. The images of that serpent in the Old Testament being lifted up so the people could look at it in order to live. And now John says, God will give his son to be lifted up to on a cross in suffering death. God will give his son, the innocent, to save others. Maybe we hear that so often we forget what it would really mean. If it were your only child, if you loved him dearly, would you give him up for another? And what would it mean if you did? Kathy and I have dear friends. He is a Jew in background who has become a Christian. And though he is a completed Jew, one who believes now in the Messiah, in Christ, he still treasures his Jewish heritage. And so he talks about how his family ended up in the United States. They were driven from Russia generations ago by one of the czars. It was one of those pogroms, one of those oppressive movements in which there was a purging of the ethnic Jews as the Russians tried to drive them out of Russia. And at one particular time, the village in which our friends' forefathers were living had Russian troops descend upon it to find the Jews and to murder them. The family escaped by running into the woods outside the village. And as the, the Tsar's troops began to disperse into the woods to try to find the family. There was a child, an infant in the family that began to whimper. And the father, to save the family, put his child underwater so that the troops would not discover them. The innocent died to save the family. But if all you think about is the family being saved, you have not understood the depth of the gospel that is being explained here. For if the parallel were true, the child dies not merely to save the family, but to save those who are pursuing the family. That's the gospel. While we were yet his enemies, Christ died for us. Wide, wide as the ocean, high as the heavens above, deep, deep as the deepest sea is my Savior's love. It's what we sing and don't even recognize the words anymore as we sing, "And can it be that God for me would die? I, who him to death pursued. It was my sin that nailed him to the cross. It was my fault, my shame, my wickedness, my wrong. All that was about me is what was nailed him there." And the wonder of the gospel is that God's love was so great that he, knowing me and you, our sin, would nail his son to the cross, nonetheless sent his son. Message of the wonder of the gospel as God again leans over into the darkness of our world and says, "Don't you know? I would send my son from heaven to earth for you. I love you that much."
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8: This is Seth Leibson for townhall.com. Ronald Reagan used to quote the philosopher Montesquieu that the deterioration of every government begins with the decay of the principle upon which it was founded. Reagan cited this point to warn us as more and more policies were enacted violating our principles of self and limited government. Later in his career, Reagan would also warn about our decayed and degraded state of knowledge about our own history. Indeed, today, Americans' knowledge about history and civics is at record lows, helping explain our new acceptance and promotion of literal socialist policies and politics in America. Our education system, our schools, have failed us. Thank God a few historians have given us a gift to help us recoup the things we used to know. Particularly beautiful and helpful is Alan Gelzo's and James Haskins' new 2-volume history of Western civilization, The Golden Thread. Enough cannot be said about such a work as Gelzo's and Haskins', nor its scholarship, readability, and beautiful presentation. Their work comes just in time and could not be more necessary.
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10: Foundations of Freedom, a look at America's founding principles and the leaders who shaped our nation.
11: Ronald Reagan understood that freedom sometimes requires more than quiet diplomacy. It requires moral clarity. On June 12, 1987, standing before the Brandenburg Gate in a divided Berlin, Reagan issued a direct challenge to Soviet leader Mikhail Gorbachev. "Mr. Gorbachev, tear down this wall." The Berlin Wall was more than concrete and barbed wire. It represented a system that restricted movement, divided families, and denied millions the freedoms Americans often take for granted. Reagan refused to treat that division as permanent. He understood that free nations must be willing to identify the difference between liberty and oppression, and have the courage to say so. 2 years later, the Berlin Wall fell. Freedom survives when people refuse to accept tyranny as inevitable. So when freedom is challenged today, will we have the courage to defend it with the same clarity?
12: What if 1 week in the Mediterranean could change the way you view the New Testament? This is Alistair Begg inviting you to join me on the Deeper Faith Mediterranean Cruise, August 28th to September 4, 2027. 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

0: Welcome to Truth for Life, where today we begin a study in 1 Timothy. The Apostle Paul wrote this letter to offer his young protege some guidance, and while his instructions address the responsibilities of pastoral care, Alistair Begg notes it's advice all of us would be wise to heed.
1: Now, if you'll take your Bibles and turn with me to 1 Timothy chapter 5. Do not rebuke an older man harshly, but exhort him as if he were your father. Treat younger men as brothers, older women as mothers, and younger women as sisters with absolute purity. Give proper recognition to those widows who are really in need. But if a widow has children or grandchildren, these should learn, first of all, to put their religion into practice by caring for their own family and so repaying their parents and grandparents, for this is pleasing to God. The widow who is really in need and left all alone puts her hope in God and continues night and day to pray and to ask God for help. But the widow who lives for pleasure is dead even while she lives. Give the people these instructions too, so that no one may be open to blame. If anyone does not provide for his relatives and especially for his immediate family, he has denied the faith and is worse than an unbeliever. No widow may be put on the list of widows unless she is over 60, has been faithful to her husband, and is well known for her good deeds, such as bringing up children, showing hospitality, washing the feet of the saints, helping those in trouble, and devoting herself to all kinds of good deeds. As for younger widows, do not put them on such a list, for when their sensual desires overcome their dedication to Christ, they want to marry. Thus they bring judgment on themselves because they have broken their first pledge. Besides, they get into the habit of being idle and going about from house to house, and not only do they become idlers, but also gossips and busybodies, saying things they ought not to. So I counsel younger widows to marry, to have children, to manage their homes, and to give the enemy no opportunity for slander. Some have, in fact, already turned away to follow Satan. If any woman who is a believer has widows in her family, she should help them, and not let the church be burdened with them, so that the church can help those widows who are really in need. Amen. Now, last time at the end of chapter 4, we noted that Paul was giving instructions to Timothy, a series of imperatives concerning how he was to conduct his life and doctrine. Very, very important, Paul has made clear that the people of God would know how they should conduct themselves in the household of faith. That's the 15th verse of chapter 3. Not only should the gathered group have a grasp of the principles, but Timothy, as a young pastor, must himself have a clear understanding of his duty and his role and the variety of his responsibilities. And we may well be helped by recognizing that in the original letter, there were no chapter breaks, such as we find in the English text before us this morning. So in other words, there was no pause between the 16th verse of chapter 4 and the instruction which comes in the first verse of chapter 5. In other words, Paul is continuing his personal instructions to Timothy in the role of pastoral ministry. And here, in these opening two verses, he instructs Timothy on the way in which he should treat various age groups within the congregation. First of all, how he should treat an older man. Well, when rebuke or admonition is called for, as inevitably it will be called for example, when he gets to chapter 6, he is urging Timothy to rebuke those who have become rich in the present world and are tempted to place undue importance in what they have managed to accrue financially. Many of those individuals will be older men. As a result of having lived longer and worked harder, perhaps, they are now in a position of financial stability and security, and Timothy is to make sure, indeed to command them in their riches, that they don't put their hope in that. Well, when he does so, he is to do it in a way that is not harsh. So in other words, it is not that he is to step back from the role of admonition. It is not that he is to distance himself from the uncomfortableness that is involved in having to speak to someone in that way, but rather, when he does so, there needs to be restraint and there needs to be genuine affection. It is unbecoming for a young minister like Timothy to issue severe reprimands to a gentleman older than himself. And as I think about my own relationship with my father, I can think of only one occasion when I have admonished him about any particular and specific instance. And I remember the sense of uncomfortableness that I felt. And the one thing I wanted to assure him of was my genuine affection and my desire to be submissive to him, even though I felt it necessary to speak as I did. Younger men are just to be treated like brothers. If you have brothers, you know what that means. It needs no application. How do your brothers treat you? They say, yo. They say, hey. They say, come on. They say, let's go. They say, quit it. They say, get off. They say all those things. That's how it's supposed to be. Older women, you should treat them in the way in which you treat your mom. How'd you treat your mother? You don't forget her birthday, and so on. Now, Paul is not exhorting Timothy to do something that he was unfamiliar with himself. We find this, for example, in the 16th chapter of Romans in verse 13, where in giving instructions to the congregation, he says, greet Rufus, chosen in the Lord, and his mother, who has been a mother to me. So Paul himself had exercised the same approach in moving amongst the congregation. There were older women, and when he looked at these women, he viewed them through the eyes of motherhood. And that gave to him a measure of respect, it gave to him deference, it gave to him a sense of the appropriate. And in seeking to operate with a similar sense of appropriateness in relationship to younger women, he says you should treat younger women as you treat your sisters, with absolute purity. Phillips paraphrases it, and treat younger women as sisters and as nothing more. And you get the point. It is absolutely clear. You don't need to be a genius to work it out. The purity to which he is referred in verse 12, he now gives expression to in the most practical terms at the end of the second verse of chapter 5. George Knight, commentating on this, says, Paul, with perceptive realism, gives this special word of caution for the situation where a pastor is called on to deal personally and privately with younger women. It is absolutely crucial that such an individual guards against any development or even any suggestion of improper interest or improper intimacy. And that means all kinds of things in practical expression. But it does set a hedge around the idea of pastors counseling one-on-one with women, not in crisis situations, but in prolonged situations. Wisdom would say, I don't think so. And indeed, when Paul gives instruction as to how those younger women are supposed to find out about loving their husbands, caring for their children, providing in various ways, to whom does he give the responsibility of the instruction? To the older women in the church. It may not mean that they are older chronologically, but it means those who are mature, those who are spiritually understanding the truth, they are the ones who are to deal with this. And across the country and across the world, many a disaster would have been averted by pastors paying straightforward and careful attention to the opening two verses of chapter 5. Now, he then goes to a prolonged treatment of a subject that may at first appear to be at least at arm's length to us, the issue of widows in the church. I don't want to ask how many of you are widows or have been widowed, but there are a number in the church. I won't embarrass you by asking you to identify yourself, but the very fact of acknowledging that means that in a congregation as ours, albeit a younger congregation in terms of average age, this is not something that we are removed from. And certainly as we continue to grow together, it is something that we will continually deal with. In addressing the subject, we should notice, first of all, that the supporting of widows was a matter of priority from the very outset of the church. In Acts chapter 6, you will remember that the apostles say it's not right for us to leave the ministry of the word of God and prayer to the serving of tables and the dealing with the distribution of food. And what had given the occasion of that discussion and decision was the fact that certain widows were not getting their daily allotment of food in the way and in the time frame that they felt was justifiable. Now, the reason that the church made it such a priority is because the church understood that one of the classic ways in which religious expression was going to be seen was in the matter of caring for widows. For example, if you turn to James chapter 1, James, the brother of Jesus, makes this perfectly clear in the 27th verse. You want to know what pure and undefiled religion is? He says, "Religion that God our Father accepts as pure and faultless is this, to look after orphans and widows in their distress and to keep oneself from being polluted by the world." So he's already been exhorting them about practical godliness, and we're now seeing one of the ways in which this practical godliness is expressed. The immediacy of the subject, the existential element of it, if you like, is such that I do not believe that what we have here in 1 Timothy 5 is a manual for dealing with widows in a local church, that you can simply pick up chapter 5, walk it across the centuries and across the geography, lay it down on Parkside Church or any other church for that matter, and say, okay, this is it. There are principles that we're about to discover, but in terms of the actuality of what he's dealing with, remember that he's dealing with a specific historic incident within the context of the city of Ephesus. However, we're going to discover that there are principles concerning organization, the necessity of genuine pastoral care, and the need for wisdom in discriminating where real need lies. Well, let's just go through the material if we can. I've written four headings in my notes, which I'll mention to you as I go along. First of all, widows in need. Widows in need are widows indeed. Okay? Not trying to be cute, that's what he's saying. In verse 3, give proper recognition to those widows who are really in need. He ends it in the 16th verse with the exact same expression. I am talking, he says, about those who are really in need. Now, we need to be in no doubt as to what this means because he delineates it in the text. These women who are really in need have, or don't have, any means of support. They have no prospect of marriage, and they have no other basis for hope than hope in God that he will provide for them. And indeed, they display their dependence upon God by the constancy of their prayers. You'll see that there in verse 5. And they continue night and day to pray and to ask God for help. Because there's no social services. There's no place where you go and put your card through a window. There is nothing for them. They have nobody that brings home a paycheck. They have no one to whom they may look. They have no source of income at all. And all we can do is on a daily basis say, oh God, you declare that a sparrow falls to the ground and you know it. You've told me that the hairs of my head are numbered, that my name is graven on the palms of your hands. Oh God, show yourself to be a father to the fatherless and a carer for the widow. Now, in contrast to that obvious dependency, we have the merry widow in verse 6. The widow, the indulgent widow. And Paul introduces her so that there would be a classic contrast. The widow who lives for pleasure is dead even while she's living. This woman's life is marked by indulgence rather than by dependence. She's living for pleasure. The details of her hedonistic lifestyle are not given to us. They're not mentioned. I have a picture of this woman. I don't want to describe her, but I meet her with frequency. And she jangles when she walks, and she looks like she's really living it up. And when you get a few of these merry widows jingle-jangling around a congregation, then it's going to be a peculiar challenge for the kind of widow exemplified in Anna in the Christmas story in Luke chapter 2, the lady who, following her marriage for 7 years, was widowed for the interim period of time and was now 84 years of age, and she had committed herself to the temple worship, and night and day she engaged in prayers. And while Anna was, if you like, buried in the temple, to all intents and purpose, from an outside gaze, dead to the world, there were all the merry widows jingling and jangling their way around Jerusalem and apparently living it up. Well, says Paul, I just want you to understand that the widow who lives for pleasure is actually dead. She just exists. Now, I can't resist the temptation to point out that this is a principle which runs through the whole of the Bible, that there is a definite distinction between existence and life. Otherwise, why would Jesus say to walking, moving, living, breathing individuals, I have come that you might have life? Now, what's the obvious answer? Oh, go to somebody else, because I have life. No. And that you might have it in all of its fullness. He was talking about that encounter of God when a man or a woman is born again. Unless a man is born again, John 3:3, he cannot see the kingdom of God. He cannot enter the kingdom of God. And a number of folks who are now involved in religious pursuits are the walking dead. And this is while your mind has gone. You have been confronted by the fact that you are merely existing. Your life is not all that you anticipated it should be. You do not have an understanding of why you exist, where you're going, or what is about to happen to you should you die. And someone has suggested to you that if you would involve yourself in religious activities or in Christian pursuits, then existence plus religious activity will equal life. And you've been trying that, and you're as dead as you always were. In fact, you're even more miserable than you were before you tried this approach. Because when you were thinking of trying it, it held out hope to you. But now that you have begun it, it is hopeless. And you have identified the fact that your mere physical existence, devoid of the reality of God's liberating power within your life, has left you pretty wretched. And I can explain exactly why that is. It's because you're dead. Well, what are you saying to yourself? You're saying, well, I'll do something about it. Like what? Do you ever see a dead person do something about it? Dead people don't do anything about it. Dead people just lie there. So if the widow is dead, even though she's jangling around the mall, how is she going to be made alive? The same way that any of us are made alive. When God comes by His Spirit, opens our eyes to the fact of our deadness, speaks in to the very emptiness of our human existence, and in the great mystery, as the Word of God is made clear to us, our eyes are opened and our ears are unstopped, and suddenly the lights go on and we find ourselves crying out, Lord, I believe. Help me with the bits I don't believe yet. We find ourselves crying out with the Philippian jailer, Lord, what am I supposed to do to be saved? And the answer comes, if you believe on the Lord Jesus Christ, you will be saved. Now, that's just a little bit in passing there. I didn't want to miss the opportunity to note the distinction between the living dead, the dreadful twilight zone of religious observance devoid of life. Okay, the widows in need are the widows indeed, as opposed to those who have other means of support. This is reinforced by the second thing I wrote in my notes, and it's this: if our Christianity doesn't work at home, it doesn't work. If our Christianity doesn't work at home, it doesn't work. Because home is where it's at. Home is where we're known. Amongst our family is where the deal is. That's where they see you, in the morning, in the night, in the middle of the day. You can't run and you can't hide in there. So if your Christianity doesn't work in the house, it doesn't work. I don't care how good a preacher you are. I don't care what you do. If it doesn't work there, it doesn't work. Now, why do I say this? Well, because that's the point that he's making. Look at verse 4. If a widow has children or grandchildren, these, namely children or grandchildren, should learn, first of all, to put their religion into practice. Now remember, in chapter 4, he exhorted the people in relationship to training themselves in godliness. Let me tell you, one of the ways in which your godliness will be manifested, it will be manifested in the fact that you put your godliness into practice, and you do so by caring for your own family. If a widow has children or grandchildren, then it is primarily their duty to show the genuineness of their religion in their own homes by repaying their parents for what has been done for them. Isn't that what it says? Repaying their parents. But this strikes me with real impetus this week. I'm not so sure that there isn't express instruction here about how it's supposed to be. Because when you get married, by and large, you have no money. Then you get a little bit of money. And it's a parabola. That's mathematical. And then it goes down the other side, and then you have no money at all. So you try and get some money, you get it together, then you pay for everything. You pay for everything. Shoes, jackets, education, everything. Prams, cribs, trips, everything. Then you have no money. And while you're coming down on the far side of the curve, the Smith Barney guys are talking to you when you're watching the golf tournaments, giving you a really bad feeling because you don't have enough money now to give to these people, dependents, all the stuff that you already gave to them. I am not doing that. I decided this week. I mean, I haven't told the girls yet. But there is going to come a day when I'm coming like this, and one of the two of them is buying me breakfast in Denny's. I don't care. They are buying because they are going to repay their dad. I am buying everything at the moment. Do you realize how well off I would be? Goodness gracious.
0: 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We'll hear more about caring for widows tomorrow. As we begin our study of the Apostle Paul's first letter to Timothy, we are recommending a resource today, a brand new release from Alistair. It's a verse-by-verse study through Paul's second letter to Timothy. The title is Guarding the Truth. When Paul wrote his letters, believers were facing growing pressure to compromise the gospel message, to divert from all that Jesus had taught. So it's not all that different from what we see happening in the church today. And this means that these letters to Timothy remain particularly relevant and important for us as believers to study. Guarding the Truth is a Bible study booklet. It's written as a companion to the ESV text. You'll read section by section from your Bible, then read the corresponding commentary from Alistair. And the study guide is interactive. It includes space for you to reflect on questions and write down what you're learning. The booklets are also ideal for a study group if you're looking for your group's next topic. 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I'm Bob Lapine. We are glad you have studied the Bible with us today. In caring for widows or for those in need, how much of the responsibility falls to the church or the family or to the widow herself? Are the expectations different now from when Paul wrote his letter? Tomorrow, we'll think through these questions together. The Bible teaching of Alistair Begg is furnished by Truth For Life, where the learning is for living.
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5: 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Time is short. 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
11: With SRN News, I'm Bob Agnew in Washington. The condition of Tennessee's only female death row inmate is unknown after yesterday's failed execution. Krista Pike was scheduled to be put to death on Wednesday by lethal injection. The
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14: I don't know what challenge you're facing tonight. I know you got one. It may be somebody you care about. It may be your own self. It may be a business. I don't know. But I can tell you, in Jesus, God has made provision. And He's given you access to His throne room. You've been justified, sanctified, forgiven. All claims against you have been canceled by the blood of Jesus.
13: 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Before today's message, here's an invitation to join us in praying for America. 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The challenges we face are more than political or cultural. They are spiritual. And prayer is one of the most powerful ways we can respond. 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That's 855-577-2255. We're so glad you're here to listen. Today's program will complete the message we began yesterday. Here's Pastor Allen with part two of A Celebration of Jesus.
14: There's an evil, it's a wicked, demonic, murderous spirit that has settled over us that suggests the government will fix our problems. And the only way it's been able to become so entrenched is because the church lost the imagination that God will take care of us. I mean, those of us that fill churches, we're happy to have a government program announced. They're going to give us child care for stay-at-home parents. Well, the government is not our nanny. It's an apostate church.

God will care for us. We trade our freedoms. Prayer, bowls of prayer. That's where I was. I told you I wasn't going to comment much on this chapter. Aren't you grateful? It'd be a 12-part series if I was going to comment much. Each one had a harp, and they were holding golden bowls full of incense, which are the prayers of the saints, and they sang a new song. There's two verses to this song presented. Listen to these words. They're talking about our friend, Jesus. You are worthy to take the scroll and to open its seals because you were slain. And with your blood, you purchased men for God from every tribe and language and people and nation. You've made them to be a kingdom and priests to serve our God, and they will reign on the earth. That's what Jesus did for you. He purchased you with his own blood so you could belong to the kingdom of God from every tribe and every language and every nation and every people. And he's made us to be kings and priests to serve God and to reign in the earth. We will reign with Jesus on this earth one day. Then I looked and I heard the voice of many angels, numbering thousands upon thousands and 10,000s times 10,000. What's 10,000 times 10,000? I think that's 100 million. A hundred million angels in one scene. You can't see 100 million people at one time. I mean, that's like a drone. That's, you're up above them. They're going to go from horizon to horizon. They'll disappear. You'll lose the distinctiveness of this. It's an innumerable company. You're not alone. They encircled the throne and the living creatures and the elders. And it says, and they're singing. And he tells us the words to the song. In a loud voice they sang, listen to this. Worthy is the Lamb who was slain to receive power and wealth and wisdom and strength and honor and glory and praise. I don't know what you think Jesus is worthy of, but this fascinates me. Worthy is the Lamb to receive power and wealth and wisdom and strength and honor and glory and praise. He's worthy to receive all of those things. All of those things will accrue to our Lord. Then I heard every creature in heaven, on earth, and under the earth, and on the sea, and all that's in them, every living being singing, to him who sits on the throne and to the Lamb be praise and honor and glory and power forever and ever. And the living creatures said, amen. Amen means so be it. May it be as you have said. And the elders fell down and worshiped. And we roll into worship and go, don't like that song. You have got to be kidding me. It's not my favorite worship leader. I think I'll just sit here and meditate. Please, we worship the Lord not because of the gracious help of those who join us, but because he is worthy. And in lifting our voices in thanksgiving and praise and worship, we break the stranglehold of darkness. And we make room in our lives for the Spirit of God to move. I told you there was one thing in this passage I wanted to draw your attention to. Go back to verse 5. The elders said to John, don't weep. The Lion of the tribe of Judah, the Root of David, has triumphed. He can open the scroll. John is directed to look at the Lion of the tribe of Judah. It shouldn't be lost on us that at the end of the age, when John has a revelation of Jesus, he's not presented as the head of the church. He is the head of the church, but that's not the presentation he's given. He's the Lion of the tribe of Judah. Judah is one of the 12 tribes of the nation of Israel. It's a contraction of Judah from which we get the word Jew. And Jesus is very clearly identified at the end of the age in the midst of the Jewish people. So any perspective, any theological construct that suggests God has set the Jewish people aside or they fulfilled their role is ignoring the image of Jesus at the end of the age. Amen. If he's willing to be identified with the Jewish people, so am I. But John turns to look to see the Lion of the tribe of Judah. Verse 6, and he said, and I saw a lamb looking as if it had been slain. It's a deliberate paradox. He said, John said, there's one who's worthy and has the power to open, the angel, the elder said, there's one who's worthy

0: to open the scroll that has the power. He's the Lion of the tribe of Judah. John looks to see the powerful Lion of Judah, and he sees a lamb that looks like it's been slain. It's the paradox of our Lord. The last time the secular world saw Jesus, he was suffocating on a brutal Roman cross just outside the walls of the city of Jerusalem. His enemies celebrated. The Bible says the demons rejoiced, that they didn't understand what was happening. They didn't understand that through that brutal death on the cross, there was a victory being established for all eternity. God placed upon Jesus the weight of all of our godlessness, our sin, and our rebellion, that in turn we might receive all of the blessings due his perfect obedience. That divine exchange at the cross changes the eternity of any person who will accept it, from every nation, race, language, and tribe. So in that paradox of the Lion of the tribe of Judah and a lamb who was slain, we have the images of Jesus. He fulfilled both roles. He didn't go to the cross because the Romans took him there. He wasn't beaten in the Praetorium by those Roman soldiers because he was powerless. He was in obedience, yielding himself to God. Do you have room to believe that God would ask you to walk a difficult path? Not to be a martyr. I'm not suggesting that. But I would suggest to you that there are times God will ask you to walk paths that are not easy, that his purposes can come forth. Well, I'd rather not do that. Well, duly noted. But I would encourage you to say yes to God's invitations. Philippians 2 says, because of what Jesus was willing to do, because he humbled himself and became obedient to death, even death on a cross, that God highly exalted him and gave him a name that's above every name. In the name of Jesus, every knee would bow, heaven and earth and under the earth. If you'll say yes to the Lord, God will bring his blessings to your life in time and for eternity. Be different. The godless world, the secular world, too much of the church world, chases after all the things of this present age. Give your heart to the Lord. It's not going to remove you. You'll still have day jobs and families and responsibilities and bills to pay and all the things. But let the ambition of your heart be for the things of the Lord. Jesus modeled it for us. He has a name that's above every name. In his name, every knee will bow. The gold and the silver, everything in the earth is his. He will rule and reign over everything here. But he didn't chase it. He said, God, I want your will to be done through me. He taught us to pray that way. He said, pray this way. Your kingdom come, your will be done on the earth as it is in heaven. Who do you think he was praying would be doing the will of God in the earth?
1: Before we return to today's message, Pastor Allen wants to share a new book to help you pray for America.
0: I've got a new book, Let's Pray for America. It's 30 prayers to shape our future. It's an election year, lots of voices, a lot of clutter. We always focus on what we can do. Well, I want you to vote, but more importantly, I want you to pray. So we prepared this book to give you 30 prayers to shape these next few weeks, and I believe invite God to shape our future. Take a copy, share it with your friends, order some others. If we'll pray, we'll see God's outcomes this year in real time. God's moving in the earth. Let's join it.
1: 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Now, let's get back to Pastor Allen to wrap up part two of his message called A Celebration of Jesus.
0: I brought you some windows into what we're told Jesus accomplished for us. I'm going to give them to you very quickly because they form foundational pieces for your ability to receive what God has for you. In Hebrews 9, we're reminded of how he made provision that we could be clean. When Christ appeared as the high priest of the good things to come, he entered through the greater and more perfect tabernacle, not made with hands, that is to say, not of this creation. Look, there's a dimension beyond the one that we engage with our five senses. It's not less. It's not less than. It's not less powerful. In fact, that spiritual dimension gave rise to the physical world in which we live. The earthly tabernacle was a replica of the one Moses was shown in another dimension. Verse 12, not through the blood of goats and calves, which is what the Aaronic priest would have offered in Moses' tabernacle, but through his own blood. Remember the first, it says when Christ appeared. Christ is the English equivalent of the Greek Christos, the Hebrew Mashiach, Messiah. When the Messiah appeared, he took his own blood and he entered the holy place once and for all, having obtained eternal redemption. If the blood of goats and bulls and the ashes of a heifer who had been defiled sanctify for the cleansing of the flesh, how much more will the blood of Christ, who through the eternal Spirit offered himself without blemish to God, cleanse your conscience from dead works? Through the blood of Jesus, you and I can be made clean in God's sight. Be made clean in God's sight. Occasionally, I have a little free time, and if I have the opportunity, I'll get outside, do a little manual labor. Not a lot, just a little. If you do it voluntarily in short doses, it's therapeutic. If you have to do it every day, it's something else. I don't have to do it every day. But I'll come back in from that, and I'm usually just completely drenched in sweat, and I usually smell like a fire or a chainsaw or something that's not particularly welcome in our home. And Kathy, you'll see me, and it's not always the most welcoming look, because you don't have to be very close to me to know I'm not very clean. It's better when I'm clean. And Jesus made it possible for you and I to be clean in the sight of the Creator of heaven and earth. We can't do that in our own. We can't impose a discipline that makes us clean. But by His blood. Look at Romans 5 and verse 8. God demonstrates His own love for us in this, that while we were still sinners, Christ died for us. Since we have now been justified, because we go to the right church and we read the right translation of the Bible, and we went to church on a Wednesday night. We have now been justified by His blood. How much more shall we be saved from God's wrath through Him? Justified has a particular meaning in the New Testament. It's to be acquitted, to be declared not guilty. The working definition that I still think is the simplest and the easiest to hold is to be justified is to be just as if I'd never sinned. How could you be that way? There's only one way, and it's to be through the blood of Jesus, through that lamb that was slain on our behalf, the lion of the tribe of Judah that gave himself as a sacrifice. You have a past, and I have a past, and we have a present, and it's not always good. And we have to continue to come back to the Lamb. And I say, I thank you that by your blood, I'm justified. Made holy, just as if I'd never sinned. Oh, I'm not holy. I'm being made holy through the blood of Jesus. Look at Hebrews 13. Jesus, that he might sanctify the people through his own blood, suffered outside the gate. Sanctify is another word, religious word. To sanctify is to set something apart. If it's sanctified in the context of Scripture, if you're sanctified for God's purposes, you're set aside for the purposes of God. When Moses was given the vision of the tabernacle and all the assignments were given out and the craftsmen made all the things for the service of the Lord, the altar and the table of the showbread, and then Aaron was recruited to be a priest and Moses instructed him. They took all of their clothing and all the instruments and they sanctified them. All those things you've been reading in the books of Moses, where they would anoint them with oil. They would say, these things are set apart for the purposes of God. You couldn't use them for other purposes. They've been set apart for a godly purpose. what the New Testament says to us, we just read it, that Jesus, that he might sanctify the people, that you and I could be set aside for the purposes of God. How did that happen? Through his blood. He suffered outside the gate. They didn't crucify people inside the city. They did it outside the city. You've been set aside for the purposes of God, not to be preachers, for the purposes of God as husbands and wives and parents and children. You have God assignments, not to be a person of great influence, to honor your father and mother, that it may go well with you, to have no other gods before me, to keep the Sabbath holy, sanctified, set aside for the purposes of God. People say, you know, I would do whatever the Lord wants, I just don't know what he wants. Oh, bother. We all know more truth than we lean into. Don't hide behind some pseudo-sophistication. Begin to become a person of the truth. We've been set aside for the purposes of God. Look at 1 Corinthians 6. He's writing to a church. He's writing to a church. The Corinthian church was a mess. They were drunkards and immoral. That was after they met Jesus. Just look at the carpet. Don't look around. Just look at the carpet. And Paul writes to them, and he said, do you not know that the wicked will not inherit the kingdom of God? No, they've forgotten that, or he wouldn't be saying it. The wicked will not inherit the kingdom of God. You can sit in church, but if you lead a wicked life, folks, you're not part of the kingdom. Do not be deceived. And then he's going to list some things. It's not an inclusive list. It's a sample set. Neither the sexually immoral, nor idolaters, nor adulterers, nor male prostitutes, nor homosexual offenders, nor thieves, nor the greedy, nor drunkards, nor slanderers, nor swindlers will inherit the kingdom of God. You will not. You can't practice those things and inherit the kingdom of God. It's not a big tent. And that is what some of you were. Paul's getting a little personal, isn't he? I mean, he's right. He said, yeah, that's how you all used to behave. But look at the next sentence. You were washed. You were sanctified. You were set aside for the purposes of God. You were justified. You were acquitted in the name of the Lord Jesus Christ and by the Spirit of God. Folks, our friend Jesus has done something so remarkable for us so that we can approach the throne of grace and ask for help. We don't have to hide. We don't have to pretend like we always get it right, or that if we hit our thumb with a hammer, praise the Lord rolls out every time. It's not about pretense. It's not hard to fool the pastor. We're not together. But we don't fool God. He's made provision for us. Ephesians 1:7, in him we have redemption. To be redeemed is to be bought out. It's to have something done for you that you can't do for yourself. That is the essence of redemption. You can't redeem yourself. We need a redeemer. We need a savior. In Christ, we have redemption through his blood, the forgiveness of sins, in accordance with the riches of God's grace. 1 John 1:7, if we walk in the light as he is in the light, we have fellowship with one another. And the blood of Jesus, his son, purifies us from all sin. The verbs in that sentence are all in the continuing present tense, which means it's not a one-time event. If we walk and continue to walk in the light as he is in the light, and if we continue in fellowship with one another, then the blood of Jesus, his son, continually purifies us from all sin. We can be forgiven, clean, sanctified, justified. Because of Jesus, you better believe I'm going to advocate for him. What are you going to do? We get our priorities all out of whack. We hyphenate ourselves. I'm a Southern Christian. No, I'm a Jesus person. Well, I don't want people. I want people. Well, somebody might be offended. Good, I'll get to tell him about Jesus and he'll help them. I wanted to close with this. It's such a wonderful picture of Jesus. And it's such good news for us. Ephesians 1:22. God placed all things under his feet And he appointed him to be head over everything for the church, which is his body, the fullness of him who fills everything in every way. Did you hear what he said? What's Jesus' role? God appointed him. God appointed him. The creator of heaven and earth appointed one, Jesus of Nazareth, to be the head over everything for the church. What was the great gift God gave to the church? He appointed Jesus to be the head over everything. He didn't give us Gabriel or Michael or the Apostle Paul or a committee. He appointed Jesus to be the head over everything for the church. Imagine if I said, I'm old, so I don't know who the best names would be to use. Imagine if I said for the Church League basketball team, Michael Jordan was going to be the head over everything for the basketball team. I'm thinking, it's going to work out. Well, God appointed Jesus to be the head over everything for the church. No wonder the church will be triumphant. And what did Jesus say? I will build my church, and hell won't stop it. I want to be a part. I want to be a part. Now, I don't know what challenge you're facing tonight. I know you got one. It may be somebody you care about. It may be your own self. It may be a business. I don't know. But I can tell you, in Jesus, God has made provision. And he's given you access to his throne room. You've been justified, sanctified, forgiven. All claims against you have been canceled by the blood of Jesus.
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0: He led his interrogator to Christ. 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
1: 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A statewide coalition is collecting signatures right now to suspend and repeal Chapter 188 and let the voters decide in 2028 as a ballot question. Time is short. Petitions are due October 23rd. 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
4: Ronald Reagan understood that freedom sometimes requires more than quiet diplomacy. It requires moral clarity. On June 12, 1987, standing before the Brandenburg Gate in a divided Berlin, Reagan issued a direct challenge to Soviet leader Mikhail Gorbachev. Mr. Gorbachev, tear down this wall. The Berlin Wall was more than concrete and barbed wire. It represented a system that restricted movement, divided families, and denied millions the freedoms Americans often take for granted. Reagan refused to treat that division as permanent. He understood that free nations must be willing to identify the difference between liberty and oppression, and have the courage to say so. 2 years later, the Berlin Wall fell. Freedom survives when people refuse to accept tyranny as inevitable. So when freedom is challenged today, will we have the courage to defend it with the same clarity?
5: No one likes to have their carefully laid plans changed and their course redirected. And when we're criticized for changing our plans, it's particularly troubling. Join Dr. James Boyce next time on the Bible Study Hour as he directs our attention to the change in Paul's plans and the foothold that change provided his enemies.
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warm welcome to our program, Prophecy for Today, where we study biblical prophecy and its application to our daily life. It's a wonderful day to worship God. I'm William Steves. Let's pray. Dear Heavenly Father, I rejoice that you have promised to continue working in the lives of each of your children, from the day of salvation to the day we see your face. Lord, I need your grace to be more like you. Thank you for your patience in continuing to draw me to yourself. By your grace, help me and all those listening to be more like Christ by the end of the day than we are now. And it's in Jesus' name I pray. Amen.

0: Maranatha, friends, the Lord is coming. Luke 2:29-32. Lord, now lettest thou thy servant depart in peace, according to thy word. For mine eyes have seen thy salvation, which thou hast prepared before the face of all people, a light to lighten the Gentiles, and the glory of thy people Israel. Imagine the privilege of being one of the first people to see the promised Messiah. Simeon has awaited, seemingly for his whole life, this one moment that he has been promised. God had told him that he would see the born Christ, and so he waited in the temple for that day. And he is filled with joy, not for his own experience, but because he has seen the one who will, at long last, bring salvation to Israel and the Gentiles. How do you react to knowing Christ? If you are a Christian, you have also encountered the living Christ. Is he everything to you? Is he the sum total of your joy and contentment? You are listening to Prophecy for Today. I'm William Steves. 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And our United States address is the People's Gospel Hour, Post Office Box 55862, Boston, Massachusetts, 02205. And now, the familiar voice of Pastor Perry F. Rockwood, who is at home with the Lord.
1: Shall we pray? Heavenly Father, how we thank thee today that God hears and God answers prayer. And God is a miracle-working God. And God is able to do the exceeding abundantly above all that we ask or think. And Father, we're thinking today of lost, precious souls hearing me on this station, hearing me throughout this nation, and hearing me in other nations of the world. Father, today, I pray for the power of the Spirit of God to bring conviction of sin and repentance unto salvation. Father, I thank thee for each one listening in. Thou dost know the need and burden of every heart. I pray today for those who are not saved, those who are religious but lost. Father, help them to see their sin need today, and that their sin need can be met by Jesus. I pray in his name, amen. What is the key to prophecy? You begin with Moses and go on through all the prophetic writings, and you'll discover that Christ is the grand theme of the Bible. Jesus said, "Search the scriptures. Had you believed Moses, you would have believed me, for he wrote of me." John 5:46. If we deny him of whom Moses wrote, then Moses by inspiration becomes our accuser. To Adam and Eve, Christ was promised as the seed who would crush the serpent's head, Genesis 3:15. To Abraham, God had said that in Christ all nations of the earth would be blessed, Galatians 3:14-16. To Israel, the Lamb foreshadowed the Lamb of God, which taketh away the sin of the world. Christ our Passover is sacrificed for us, 1 Corinthians 5:7. To Israel in the wilderness, the serpent of brass, Numbers 21, lifted up upon a pole, typified the lifting up of Christ upon the cross. John 3:14, as Moses lifted up the serpent in the wilderness, so must the Son of Man be lifted up also. Balaam's prophecy of the star that would come forth out of Jacob, Numbers 24:17, was none other than our Lord Jesus Christ himself. Matthew 2:2, Revelation 22:16, Christ was also the smitten rock. Numbers 20:11, and the greater prophet, Deuteronomy 18:15. When Philip first met Jesus, he ran to Nathanael and said, "We have found him of whom Moses in the law and the prophets did write, Jesus of Nazareth." John 1:45. My, how wonderful Christ is presented all the way through. The closing words of the Bible declare that the testimony of Jesus is the spirit of prophecy, Revelation 19:10. This is but saying that the testimony of Jesus is the key to prophecy. His name is called the Word of God, Revelation 19:13. Hence the spirit of word is not that of confusion, but rather in harmony and unity, all pointing to the person and work of the Lord Jesus Christ. Oh, how wonderful it is, friends, to have the Word of God in our hands today. Prophecy relates primarily to the world's Redeemer. If you fail to grasp this great truth, you have lost the key to a clear understanding of the prophetic scriptures. Christ is its great theme. All prophecy is to find its final application and fulfillment in the past sufferings, present sufficiency, and yes, in the future sovereignty of the Lord Jesus Christ. Christ is above all in prophecy. Bible prophecies, Bible analogies, Bible tapes are so closely related to Jesus Christ that he alone explains them. Oh, search the scriptures, Jesus said, they testify of me. Now there's a tremendous value to Bible prophecy. Oh, there has been opposition, both aggressively and passive, to the study and teaching of prophecy. Now, this attitude is not without justification in the minds of some. There are those whose sincerity we need not question, who fear the unfavorable repercussions that could accrue from the preaching and teaching of prophetic themes. But I want to say today, in spite of all the foolishness and the false teachers, no legitimate reason can be offered for anyone refusing to study the prophetic scriptures. Nor should Bible prophecy be shunned merely because the teachings of some sincere Christians have been discredited. Yes, a textbook on science used in the college classroom 5 years ago, for which you paid $15, can now be purchased in a used bookstore for a dollar. Even though that book is now obsolete and some of its contents rejected, we would not disregard nor dispute all the findings of modern science. Another reason for shunning prophecy is the ignorance of many concerning it. That was the way I was. I was saved in 1936, never saw a Bible in my home, never went to church, didn't know one verse of the Bible until the first night I went and got saved, and then was called to the ministry and started out 7 years of university. And in 7 years of university, I never heard one lecture on the coming of our Lord. Remember, I was majoring in theology, not in history, not in science, but in theology. And in 7 years, I never heard one study on prophecy. Once in a while, someone would make fun of prophecy, but I never heard one lecture on prophecy. And so I was ignorant of it. And when I graduated and was ordained, why, the first thing I heard was Charles Fuller, the old-fashioned revival hour. And then I found a book by Ironside. Oh, what a blessing it was. And then I began to read and to study the Word of God, and I found out that the blessed hope for every believer is the coming of the Lord. The coming of the Lord. He's our hope today. Surely our hope is not in the United Nations. Our hope is not in our governments. Our hope is not in education or science. No, no. Our hope is not in the New Age movement. No, no, no. Our hope is not in the ecumenical movement. No, our hope is in the coming of the Lord. I believe that the Lord may come at any moment. That's why the Bible teaches us to be faithful, to occupy till he comes, to lay up treasures in heaven, to go into all the world and preach the gospel to every creature, to walk with God in the light of his word, that they who really believe in the coming of the Lord will purify their lives even as he is pure. Oh, how wonderful it is to know the Lord. Are you really saved? If the Lord should come today, or if you should die today, are you sure of going to be with the Lord in heaven? If you're not sure, you can be. And oh, how wonderful it would be if you trust the Lord right now as your Savior, who died for you and shed his blood to pay your sin debt.
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3: Hi, guys. It's Anthony. On Sunday night, February 22nd, Father Tom laid down to go to sleep in peace. And the Lord took Father Tom home to his heavenly reward to be with our Lord and Savior, Jesus Christ, for all of eternity. Father was able to preach and teach about not only the love of Jesus, but about the kingdom of God for 41 years. Father Tom's dream was always for his preaching to continue on while he is in heaven. As we are about to listen to the words of Christ, released through Father, Father Tom is in heaven doing his part by praying for us and interceding before the throne of God for you. 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As we prepare to listen to Father Tom's preach, open your spirits to allow the Holy Spirit to pour into you in a way he never has. 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

0: In his second letter to Timothy, the Apostle Paul writes these words, "I charge you in the presence of God and of Christ Jesus, who is to judge the living and the dead, and by his appearing and by his kingdom, preach the word. Be urgent, in season and out of season. Convince, rebuke, and exhort. Be unfailing in patience and in teaching." This is In Season and Out of Season, a Bible teaching ministry with Father Tom DiLorenzo.
1: Good day, it's Father Tom, and I'm glad to be with you today. Lydia wanted more. She had a hunger and a thirst. And she wasn't going to let Paul go until he remained with her. Oh, I'm sure she cooked him the best meals. She knew that a way to a man's heart is through his stomach. She knew that. I'm sure as she constrained him, she sat at his feet and wanted to know, "I know God's opening my heart by the Holy Spirit, but I want what you have. I need what you have. I can't go without what you have." A hunger and a thirst. During the 70s, I saw people with that hunger and thirst. I really did. They used to flock to the Senegal, to our prayer group, during the 70s. Oh, yes, 70, 71, 72, 73, 74. Oh, yes, a hunger and a thirst for God. I saw it. I was part of it. Oh, yes, we prayed for the baptism of the Spirit for people. And people were baptized with the Holy Spirit. Unfortunately, the church did not back it up. Unfortunately, the Pope said, or fortunately, the Pope said, Paul VI, that the charismatic renewal needed to be shepherded, but they never shepherded it in the local places. We were called the crazy people, the nuts. As a result of the renewal not being shepherded, many people left the church. As a result, many prayer groups died out because they were not shepherded, because we were the crazy people. I wonder how crazy Jesus saw us as being. When the people from Petersham, rich people, upper middle class people, came to us and they had a hunger for God. And Mrs. Broccoli said to me, "These people are hungry Catholics. Don't let them go until they receive the Holy Spirit." And they did that night. I wonder how many hungry people we have. Not people that want their ears tickled, but people who offer their lives a living sacrifice of praise. I wonder how many hungry people we have today. Not many. Not many, let me tell you. The saints were hungry. Francis was hungry. He preached the cross with his little brothers. He preached the cross with his little brothers, singing the songs of the Lord, changing a world that was just like ours into materialism. Francis was hungry. And many of his brothers were hungry. You can only give food to a hungry person. What needs to happen, let me tell you this. We need to be kissed on the lips by Jesus, because most Catholics and most Christians are sleeping. They are sleeping the sleep of death. They think that what they have is sufficient, and they have not even got the depths of what God wants. They haven't got the height of what God wants. They haven't got the breadth of what God wants. They are just happy spending their little hour in church, doing God a favor, when the world is going to hell. That's real. I tell you, the message of salvation is a message that needs to be preached, that Jesus Christ has died for our sins, he's been raised from the dead, and that he pours out his Holy Spirit upon believers. I tell you, it is a matter of heaven and hell. I was reading the little book that Heaven is for Real. I don't know if you heard about the little boy 3 years old that went to heaven. He went to heaven. And when he went to heaven, there was a funeral. There was a funeral that his daddy was going to do. This is after he went to heaven. And He didn't know what a funeral was. So Daddy said, the man has died and we're going to pray for the family. These people are not Catholic. They don't pray for the dead. So the boy started to cry and said, did he have Jesus in his heart? Did he have Jesus in his heart? The father didn't know. The man was not a man who went to church. But the boy kept on asking him. The funeral was on Wednesday. This was Monday. Does he have Jesus? Did he have Jesus in his heart? And finally, the father said, why are you asking this question? This little boy went to heaven. He said, only the people that have Jesus in their hearts go to heaven. A little boy worried that a man mightn't have had Jesus in his heart. I wonder how we worry about people who do not have Jesus in their heart. I wonder how we pray for people who do not have Jesus in their heart. I wonder how we minister to people who do not have Jesus in their heart. You see, the little boy said, Daddy, only the people who have Jesus in their heart go to heaven. Yeah, only the people who have Jesus in their heart go to heaven. Do you know the ways of God? Do you know the power of God? Do you know the love of God? Do you know the Holy Spirit? Do you know that God has more for you? Do you know that you've only scratched the surface? Do you know that God wants to do in you what only God can do in you? Do you know that? Are you aware that there's so much more for you? Are you aware that you've only got a veneer of Christianity and the Lord wants to bring you into the depths of his mercy so that you can proclaim Jesus, so that other people will have Jesus in their heart? Do you have Jesus in your heart? Do you have Jesus in your heart? Yeah, heaven is for real, but let me tell you, hell is for real also. Heaven is for real, but hell is for real also. Do we have a burden for people? Do we go out for people to love them into the kingdom? Do we pray for the sick? Do we reach out? Do we know the ways of God? Are we like Lydia, who constrained Paul to stay with him? Are we like the centurion who knew that Jesus had an authority that he didn't have, and that Jesus didn't need to come to his house? He only needed to speak the word and his servant would be healed. Or are we just listen and just let it roll off our backs like a duck? Do you have Jesus in your heart? If not, let's pray. Pray with me. Lord Jesus Christ, Son of God, come into my heart. Come into my heart and forgive my sins. Baptize me with the Holy Spirit and fire. Save me and I will be saved. Heal me and I will be healed. Do you have Jesus in your heart? Have you prayed that prayer? He came. I want to know your power, Jesus. I want to know your ways. I do not want to be like the Israelites. 40 years I endured that generation. I don't want to be endured, Lord. I want to be enjoyed by the King of Kings and the Lord of Lords. Yeah. Christianity in the West is as deep as the seashore. Most people haven't ventured out into the depths of the deep. They are satisfied with doctrine. They are satisfied with words. I tell you, on the day of Pentecost, there were more than words. There was the power of God that converted 3,000 men. And God has not changed. He is the same yesterday, today, and forever. Jesus Christ is the same yesterday, today, and forever. Go to your library and get that little book, Heaven is for Real. You need to read that little book and be encouraged about heaven, because we're only here for a short while, and we need to be after people. We need to be soul-searching people, people searching for people who are lost. Let me tell you, everyone doesn't go to heaven. Heaven is for real, and hell is for real also. And if you don't have Jesus in your heart, the little three-year-old said, you don't go to heaven.
2: The angel of the Lord declared unto Mary, and she conceived of the Holy Spirit. Behold, the handmaid of the Lord, let it be done unto me according to your word. And the word became flesh in the womb of the Blessed Virgin Mary, and dwelt among us. Hail Mary, full of grace, the Lord is with thee. Blessed art thou among women. Blessed is the fruit of thy womb, Jesus. Holy Mary, Mother of God, pray for us sinners, now and at the hour of our death. Amen.
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8: Praise the Lord, praise the Lord, praise the Lord. Abel Damina is my name. I want to welcome you to this broadcast, a time of learning, a time of unlearning, and a time of relearning. The essence of this broadcast is to bring to you the revelation of Jesus Christ. The mandate of God on our ministry is the revelation of Jesus, reintroducing Jesus to this generation, equipping the believer to know who you are in Christ, what you have in Christ, and what Christ can do through you. So get ready, fasten your seatbelts today. We're going to adventure in the scriptures. The scriptures tells us in John 5:39, Jesus speaking to the Jews, he said, "You search the scriptures, for in them you think you have eternal life, but they are they which testify of me." The Bible is Christocentric. It's a message centered on the person of Jesus Christ. So get ready today as we transverse through the pages of the scriptures, unveiling Christ so we can reveal your true identity in Christ. Because once you know who you are in Christ, then you will know what you have in Christ. And then you can be able to know what Christ can do through you. It gives you a life of fulfillment, a life that is purpose-driven, so you can make the impact you were designed to make in this life through the gospel of Jesus Christ. Call a friend, call a loved one, tell somebody to tell somebody to hook up right now as I take you into that service where the Spirit of our God is already moving. Happy listening. So the scriptures, Genesis to Malachi, can only be understood when the facts are put together, when the facts are put together and explained in the light of Christ. When all the facts are put together and explained in the light of

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1: Or is he harsh? Is God tolerant or is he harsh? Is he patient or is he touchy? Is he touchy? Does he send evil spirits or does he give the Holy Spirit? Questions like, is he merciful or is he vengeful? Questions like, is he a murderer or a life giver? Is he a killer? Is he a killer or a giver of life? Is he forgiving or unforgiving? Is he demanding or is he giving? Is he good or evil or is he both? Is he good or bad or is he both? These contradictory pictures of God have left many confused about the character and the nature of God. Then it is affecting their confidence in this God. Because when you are not sure of which side a man is, you can't know, you can't trust him. You can't really rely on him. When you don't know whether he's for you or against you, you can't trust him. You can't even rely on him. You can't depend on him. Yeah, you may tolerate him, but you have limits to how much you can allow him in your space. Because you're not sure if he's for you or against you. You're not sure if he's working against you quietly. That's why he's even close. You're not sure if God is just a fifth columnist who is just there to look for the loopholes and deal with you based on them. And religion hasn't helped matters. Because religion gives us an idea that God goes around with a walking stick, looking for who to knock his head next. So, because they are not sure of the character and the nature of God, they don't really know how to relate with him. Because you don't know how you will behave now, you will touch the vengeful side. And these contradictions have built strongholds in our minds through which we filter everything we hear or read about God. The truth is, the prophets of old, even though they recorded their encounters and their message as accurately as possible, and they were inspired of God to document. Don't miss that. They were inspired of God to document. I repeat one more time. The prophets of old were inspired of God to document. Remember when we were taking time this morning to take off in this teaching, I told you that there is a word called Herios grammar. Herios grammar in 2 Timothy 3:15. You've known the Holy Scriptures, the Herios grammar. And the Herios grammar has to do with the letters, the writings that deals with the phrases, the sentences, you know, the statements. You've known those phrases, sentences, statements, Holy Scriptures, which are able to make you smart unto salvation through faith, which is in Christ Jesus. Then the next verse, all Scripture, observe. The art of writing is given by inspiration of God and is profitable. The art of writing. So the inspiration of the prophets of old was an inspiration to document. The inspiration was the inspiration to document, to write, to document. So listen carefully. God inspired the art of writing, but God did not inspire the actions that were written. God inspired the prophets to write, but God is not behind all the actions that were written. The art of writing is where the inspiration of Scripture is, in the art of writing. Don't miss that. That is a critical foundation for understanding Scripture. The art of writing is given by inspiration of God, the word pars graphe, and is profitable. This art of writing is profitable when it is

0: explained, the art of writing is ophilimos, useful or advantageous when it is explained. The word doctrine, explanation or teaching. When it is taught, when it is explained. Along with teaching and explanation will come reproof. Along with reproof will come correction. Along with correction will come instruction in righteousness. So part of explaining scripture will bring reproof, which is evidence. It will bring correction. And part of teaching scripture will result in spiritual growth, instruction in righteousness. If you observe, he didn't say that the scriptures are profitable for doctrine in righteousness, reproof in righteousness, correction in righteousness, instruction in righteousness. No, he says they are profitable for doctrine, which will produce reproof, and reproof will produce correction and instruction in righteousness, which means the doctrine will produce reproof, which will produce correction, and all of them are called instruction in righteousness. Spiritual growth, which means all of that is one and the same process. One and the same process. That is, the process of doctrine will include evidence, which will produce correction, which will result in spiritual growth, instruction in righteousness, that the man of God may be perfect, thoroughly furnished unto every good work. If you're with me on the same page, can I have a powerful amen? Now, so the prophets of old gave their messages as accurately as they were inspired, even though they themselves did not have a complete picture of God. They didn't. All of the Old Testament prophets didn't have a complete picture of God. At best, they had a distant, blurred, an imperfect image of God. They had a distant, blurred, an imperfect image of God. Hosea, the 12th chapter, the 10th verse. Hosea, chapter 12, verse 10. You give me the King James and get ready to give me the NIV. Let's go, King James.
1: I have also spoken by the prophets, and I have multiplied visions and used similitudes by the ministry of the prophets.
0: I have multiplied visions and used similitudes by the ministry of the prophets. Which means all the Old Testament prophets had encounters with God in visions and similitudes. Give me the NIV.
1: I spoke to the prophets, gave them many visions, and told parables through them.
0: So the prophets were communicated to through mediums. Mediums. Visions and parables. Visions and parables. Now, the words used when referring to vision in the Bible communicates the idea of seeing through a glass or through a mirror. When you hear the word visions, the idea is that you're looking through a glass or through a mirror. Visions could be open. Visions could be a trance or dreams. The word Bible, what the Bible will sometimes refer to as visions of the night. Trance, dreams, visions, or visions of the night. And visions are metaphorical and symbolic in nature. Visions are metaphorical and symbolic in nature. They contain symbols, substance, and then they contain the message. A vision will contain symbols, substance, and the message. The first recorded vision in the Bible was by Abraham, who was a prophet. Then later on, God communicated to the prophets through visions. Now, to understand a vision, you must carry out a careful vision analysis, as visions are usually difficult to understand on the surface. Usually visions are difficult to understand. That's why when Apostle Peter had a vision, he had problem understanding the vision. That vision he received concerning unclean animals. In fact, he still did not understand the vision until he met with the men that were sent by Cornelius in Acts chapter 10. Similar to visions are parables. Parables also referred to as dark speeches. In some cases, allegories or, allegoric stories with parabolic structure used to communicate a message. Allegoric stories with parabolic structure used to communicate a message, a truth, or a lesson. To communicate a message, a truth, or a lesson. And these allegories or parables usually contain facts, fictions, and a lesson. These parables or allegories usually contain facts, fictions, and a lesson. All the characters and events in a parable are not necessarily relevant and applicable. All the characters and the events in the parable are not necessarily relevant and they are not applicable. So Jesus, also being a prophet, and like the Old Testament prophets use parables, they use visions. And like visions and parables, parables can be easily misinterpreted and misapplied. Parables. If the context and the intended messages are missed. So in order to understand a parable, we must carefully analyze it within its context. We must carefully analyze a parable within its context. Separate the facts from the fiction. Separate the facts from the fiction. And then make out the intended lesson and its application. Make out the intended lesson and its application. Scriptures in the Old Testament repeatedly affirm that no man had seen God. Repeatedly. Why? Because the men of the Old Testament were spiritually dead. The men of the Old Testament were spiritually dead. And so could not understand God or fully comprehend the things of the Spirit. Because the natural man cannot receive the things of the Spirit. Neither can he know them. They were spiritually dead men. That's why when a man by the name of Noah saw an angel, he said, I've seen an angel, I have to die. I've seen an angel. I've seen God. I have to die. Yeah. Because they were spiritually dead men. And men that are natural or spirit or spiritually dead cannot receive the things of the Spirit. Glory to God. Numbers chapter 12, verse 6 to 8. Numbers chapter 12, verse 6 to 8. PJ.
1: And he said, hear now my words. If there be a prophet among you, I, the Lord, will make myself known unto him in a vision and will speak unto him in a dream.
0: Did you see that? If there be a prophet amongst you, how will God speak to him? In a vision or in a dream? And don't forget what we said. Visions and dreams have parables and allegories and they are metaphors. So you give a vision and a dream and a parable to a man that is spiritually dead. Are you following? If you're following, can I have a good amen? This is a very serious class. So, keep this understanding of the Old Testament within these parameters. And be careful in our interpretation and application of his text. Having laid this foundation of how God communicated with the men of the Old Testament, or with the men of the scriptures, through angels, visions, parables, through angels, visions, parables, what we call a medium. Let's examine some examples in the Old Testament to establish these truths. The first writer of the Bible, his name was Moses, wrote the first five books of the Bible, recorded several encounters between God and man. In fact, in Genesis chapter 3, Moses recorded that God came down in the cool of the day to fellowship with man. Yet it is common knowledge among the Jews from the most ancient time that nobody will ever see God and live to tell. It's known among Jewish people. It was for this reason that people who supposed they saw God were afraid that they were going to die. People like Manoah, I just told you off. Because it was a belief among Jewish people that when you see God, you die. That it's not possible for a mortal to see the immortal. That's why among Jews till tomorrow, when they read the Bible and they see the word God, they will stop before the God. They will go and shower. When they shower, then they will come out and pronounce God. If they read again another verse and they see God, they will go in and shower before they come out to pronounce God. That's how much they revere the name of God among the Jews. And you know, it is to them the oracles were given. It's to them. Look at Exodus 33 verse 20. Exodus 33 verse number 20. PJ.
1: And he said, thou canst not see my face, for there shall no man see me and live.
0: That was the belief among the Jews. You can't see my face. No man can see my face and live. Men had tried to explain this statement over the years. Some have interpreted it to mean that the unrighteous man cannot see God. But those that are righteous can. And this interpretation fails the test of biblical exegesis. It fails. Another group of class says, well, since there's no single verse of the Bible that can substantiate that interpretation, they try to explain that that statement means that man can see God, but not in all of his glory. Again, it fails the test of biblical exegesis because that's just a mere speculation. The writer of John says very emphatically, no one has seen God at any time.
2: Oh my goodness, the word of God is life. The Bible tells us, the entrance of God's word giveth light, and it giveth understanding to the simple. As you keep listening, the light of God's word rises out of the rightly divided word of truth, illuminates your mind, illuminates your heart, and brings you face to face with your realities in Christ Jesus. In Ephesians chapter 3 verse 3, Brother Paul, speaking about the mystery, the Old Testament, he said, whereby when you read, you may understand my knowledge in the mystery of Christ. So there is a knowledge in the mystery of Christ. The word mystery is the word mysterion in the Greek. It means that which is concealed. And then he says, how that by revelation, the word revelation is the word apocalypsis. It means that which is revealed. So the revelation of the scriptures unveils the mysteries. Revelation is the New Testament. Mystery is the Old Testament. But it will take reading and learning to come to a place of full understanding, precise and accurate knowledge. Brother Daniel will say, I understood by books. So there's a place of books in equipping you soundly with the message of Christ. Brother Paul writes to Timothy, he says to Timothy, till I come, give attendance to reading. Jesus, speaking to those Jews, says, you do err because you know not the scriptures, nor the power of God. Oftentimes, Jesus will say to the Jews, have you not read, is the word anaginosko in the Greek. It means, are you reading and not paying attention? I want to quickly recommend for you a plethora of books I have written. They are written with an intent to bring you doctrinal clarity, answer your questions doctrinally, and bring you to a place of accurate understanding, a precise knowledge of Christ and you in Christ. I want you to order for those books today. The number and the list of books available will be read to you right now. And if you call today, we'll be glad to make sure you get a copy or more copies of the books so you can enrich your spiritual life and enrich your walk with God and build a quality relationship with Jesus Christ, where you're also able to teach others the same truths you have learned to liberate them and bring them to the fullness of God. Glory to God.
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1: Tell them. He's trying to warn them. The very act of identifying with Jesus and the name of Jesus will create a division between them and those who hate his name. Never before have we seen hostility toward Christian family members, toward their believing family members. Not in my lifetime, at least. Tragically, the name of Jesus Christ always produces some sort of painful division. And that's what Jesus is talking about here. As he was warning him about. He was preparing him for that. But there's more. There's more. Division is only half the story. It's only half the story. Here, Jesus is quoting from the Old Testament, the book of Micah. Write it down. Micah chapter 7, beginning at verse 6. Jesus is quoting from the book of Micah because Micah prophesied hundreds of years before Christ that one of the ways to recognize the Messianic age, one of the ways to recognize the Messiah when he comes, is that going to be the gospel is going to create a division. Those who believe and those who don't. Division between those who have accepted the Messiah and those who have rejected him. That's the division. So much for the modern preaching of getting unhitched from the Old Testament. And Jesus quoted the Old Testament over and over and over and over again. And he used it as a testimony to him. Jesus is saying that the true disciple of Christ must be willing to pay any price. I know that is an anathema to our culture. I know that. People want easy believism, easy Christianity. In Luke chapter 9, Jesus tells us about two would-be disciples, but did not become disciples. Why? Because they were unwilling to sacrifice anything, especially family relationships. One wanted to wait until he gets his inheritance. Then he followed Jesus. The other wanted to delay obedience to Jesus until he had settled everything in his family. To this half-hearted commitment, listen to me, to this half-hearted commitment, Jesus said, no one means no one, after putting his hand on the plow and looks back, is fit for the kingdom of God. I wish you could meet the people that I meet when I travel. I wish you'd know the people that I know. And I have the privilege and the honor of fellowshipping with him, who literally sign the life, the death warrant, the moment they come to Jesus. And they know it. But the joy on their faces is indescribable. And they're talking about death not by strangers, but by members of their family. Now, beloved, please listen to me. We are commanded. We're not given an option, we are commanded not only to love those who spitefully use us, but to pray for them. Can I get an amen? Pray for the day that they discover the fallacy of the rejection of the true peace giver, the Lord Jesus Christ. Pray that when they repent, we should be prepared to embrace them and love them with the love of Christ. Pray that whenever they give up their enmity to Christ, which they created, when they realize that this enmity is of their own making, and they come to Christ, we will be ready to embrace them. Don't ever forget, the gospel that brings us inner peace, even in the midst of turmoil, the gospel that brings us inner peace in the middle of difficult circumstances, will also be the cause

0: of the believers to be misunderstood, maligned, mistreated by those who don't believe, often by those who are closest to us, the nearest and the dearest. The most heart-rending division are always, always among the dear and the near. There is no greater or deeper feeling of hurt and pain. Yet part of the cost of our discipleship as believers is to love even the family members who are non-believers with self-sacrificing love. John Bunyan, his book, Pilgrim's Progress, he wrote it in prison. But what you don't know about John Bunyan is that he went to prison because he refused not to preach the gospel. They said, "You won't have to go to prison. Stop preaching." He said, "I can't." He knew that if he went to prison, his wife and children are going to be left destitute. They already had little food and even less clothing to wear, while their father is still free, let alone being imprisoned. And yet he knew that he must preach the gospel. That's what God called him to do. He must preach the gospel of Jesus Christ. And so he was imprisoned. From prison, he wrote the following. That's not, of course, in his book. Listen carefully, especially those of you who are experiencing the pain of separation from non-Christian family members. Here's what he wrote from his prison. "The parting with my wife and poor children has often been to me in this place as pulling flesh from my bone." Then he continued, "All the thought of the hardship I thought my blind son might go under would break my heart to pieces. Yet throughout, I must do it. I must do it. I must do it." Finally, in this passage, our Lord Jesus Christ comments on those who refuse to be discerning and talking about the danger to those religious leaders, verses 54 all the way to the end, 59. In fact, what Jesus does here, he gives us two illustrations, as a warning. Beloved, this is a warning to us today, as they were to the disciples, as a warning to those who lack discernment, which may put them in danger of missing out salvation altogether. Two parables. They have seen the numerous array of supernatural miracles. They've seen the dead rise. They have seen the blind could see. They have seen how the lame is able to walk. They have seen how the deaf ears were opened and were able to hear. And in the face of these irrefutable evidence of his messiahship, they failed to comprehend that he's the one, that he's the one, that he's the one for whom at least 300 prophecies said he's coming, and the description of the birth, description of the suffering, description of the miracles, description of the resurrection. And these two illustrations, I'm going to tell you very quickly, two illustrations Jesus gives, it was double-edged rebuke. The first illustration was to rebuke their lack of discernment. They failed to discern the times. Oh, beloved, listen to me. I plead with you, discern the times in which we live. Discern the times. Secondly, he's rebuking them for not discerning the threat and the danger that's about to engulf them. First of all, they failed to discern who Jesus was. Of course, back then, they did not have modern tools that meteorologists have today, such as satellite photos and Doppler radar and sophisticated computer models and all of that. Yet, just simple observation of the weather, just simple observation, by a repeated weather pattern, helped them to discern the short-term weather, what it's going to be like, short-term forecast. Look at verse 54. When you see the clouds rising in the west, immediately you say, shower's on its way. And so it happens. And Jesus said to them, you hypocrites! So much for the weak and mild Jesus, the milquetoast Jesus, the doormat Jesus, who didn't want to hurt their feelings. I am very happy to hurt anyone's feeling if I can save them from hell. You hypocrites! You know how to analyze the appearances of the earth and the sky, but you cannot recognize the time of your visitation from heaven. Why did you call them hypocrites? Why do you call them hypocrites? Because their spirituality was a false spirituality. Because their allegiance to God was a sham. Because their virtue was only for show. Because their religion was only external. And because their hearts were evil. Some of you may ask, well, Michael, what prediction of the weather and hypocrisy have got to do with each other? Well, I'm glad you asked because I want to answer you. They can draw a conclusion on weather patterns with far less evidence than what they saw with their eyes. Impeccable life, sinless life, supernatural miracles, all this evidence are conclusive of his messiahship. That's hypocrisy. You know, I hear people all the time say, if we have miracles like the first century, but I can tell you, no one saw more miracles, more signs and wonders than Judas Iscariot. You see, the Jews in the time of Jesus did not reject him because they looked at the evidence and they reject him based on the evidence. They didn't. But because he was not the military leader whom they wanted to come and liberate them from their enemies. That's what they were looking for. They were looking for the wrong one. They wanted an earthly king and an earthly kingdom. And they failed to recognize Jesus, who said, my kingdom is not of this world. They failed to recognize the times. So they failed to recognize the times. And secondly, the second illustration or rebuke is because they failed to recognize the danger and the threat. Verse 57, make the right judgment, he said. I want you to picture this. This is what he said. I just want you to picture it. You have an altercation with someone. You get into a dispute. And you go to the magistrate. And the magistrate or the judge is going to decide who's guilty and who's not and what the punishment is for that person. Now, he said, basically, Jesus is saying that guilty person knows he's guilty. So don't wait to go to the court. Settle out of court. Confess. Says, I'm sorry. Pay the penalty, whatever it is. Get it done before you get to the court. Get it done before you face the judge. And Jesus is saying to them, spiritually speaking, do that. Recognize that you need salvation. Recognize that you need repentance. Picture yourself standing before the great judge of the universe at the white throne judgment, where you will be found guilty and the judgment will be not a few years in prison, but eternity in suffering and torment. Picture that. And Jesus is urging them and everyone at the sound of my voice, everyone at the sound of my voice, consider carefully the humongous threat of eternal judgment and embrace the gospel now before it's too late. One of the great preachers of yesteryears said the following, by his obedience, Christ wiped off our transgressions. By his sacrifice, he appeased the divine anger. By his blood, he washed away our sins. By his cross, he bore our curse. And by his death, he made satisfaction for us. Come now.
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4: 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Time is short. 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Repeal the radical abortion law. It's the compassionate choice, paid for by the Compassionate Care Coalition.
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10: 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And we believe that a kind word, a kind act, a kind deed goes a long way. And if the opportunity presents itself to you today, lead that soul to the Lord, that they too may be saved, and that their names may be written in the Lamb's Book of Life, so that heaven may rejoice. So let's listen in as my husband, Prophet Ivan Cutts Sr., brings this life-changing message for you and your family.
11: From last Sunday to now, what has been your soul count? Who have you witnessed to? Who have you fed? Who have you went and visited? What have you done for the Lord that will be accredited to you? Don't you let the enemy steal from you anymore. Settle into the details of heaven. Make up in your mind right now, for God I'll live and for God I'll die. I'm going to give my all to you, Father. I'm not going to let anything stand in the way of me fulfilling the will and purpose that you have for my life. Greater is he that is in me than he that's in the world. Father, I yield myself to you. You make that decision and declaration right now in your life. Don't you allow the enemy no more to steal from you the things that God has given to you to be fruitful. He said, let your light so shine before men that they may see your good works and that God may be glorified in heaven. He said in verse 41, then shall he say unto them on the left hand, depart from me, ye cursed, into everlasting fire, prepared for the devil and his angels. For I was a hungered. Listen to me. This is God's word. And ye gave me no meat. I was thirsty and ye gave me no drink. I was a stranger, and you took me not in, naked, and ye clothed me not, sick and in prison, and ye visit me not. Then shall they also answer him, saying, Lord, when saw we thee a hungered, or thirst, or a stranger, or naked, or sick, or in prison, and did not minister unto thee, then shall he answer them, saying, Verily I say unto you, inasmuch as ye did it not to one of the least of these, ye did it not for not to me. Verse 46, and these shall go away into everlasting punishment, but the righteous into life eternal. The people that you think are going to heaven are not going to heaven. The people that you think are serving God the way that God wants them to, they're really not. Because what is your soul count? What have you done for God? Today, as you hear this message, it's not over yet. You still have time. You still have time to go out there and make a difference and to do something. You know, I was downtown Boston some years ago, and I come through Haymarket area, and I seen the Jehovah's Witnesses out there. We talk about them, but they're doing something that we should be doing. They're operating in the principles that God has given unto us to operate in. And I asked the woman, I said to her, I didn't tell her I was no pastor, I went to church or nothing. I said, what gives you to do what you're doing? What is your conviction here? And the woman replied, she said, because the word of God said so. See, when you settle into the details of heaven and do what God said do, it gives you a boldness and a conviction. I said, and I asked her the question, I said, well, what is it that you do? She said, I'm a lawyer. And she talked about the occupation of the other one. I said, so how are you coming? She said, we come out here on our lunch breaks. We come out here in shifts. You know, these people have made up in their mind that what God has said to do in his word, they have a conviction that they will stand on it and that they will do it. Stop talking about them and be what God has called you to be and do the things that God has given you to do and make the difference that God has called you to make a difference. Listen, settle into the details of heaven. Don't let anything stop you. Don't let anything stop you from settling into the details of heaven. There's work to be done. Are you getting God's attention? Will he come down and see what you're doing? You remember the story in Genesis, the 11th chapter. They was building a tower to Babel. And you know, it's an interesting thing about this here. They were unsaved people. But the Bible said they're going up to see the God that they believe that's in the sky. And it testifies to us that whatever they was determined to do in their heart, they was not going to let anything stop them from doing what they were doing. And here they are, brick and mortar, mortar and brick. It takes work to do that. Brick and mortar, brick and mortar, brick and mortar, work day in, day out. They're building, they're going up. And it gets God's attention where God comes down and he looks upon what they're doing. You know, you have people that are critical in this hour talking about, you know, all the church does is raise money and it's all about money and this. There's nothing you do in life where there's no cost to it. Don't you let nobody stop you from giving to your ministry, supporting your pastors, building the kingdom of God for such a time as this. Everywhere you go, whatever you do, it takes money to do it. Give of yourself, your tithes, your offering, your talents, your ability to build the kingdom of God. These people were not saved and they got God's attention. What are you doing that is getting God's attention? It takes money to feed the hungry. It takes money to clothe the naked. It takes money to do mission around the world. Give of ourselves and do the things that God has called us to be and let us settle into the details of heaven. But one thing you got to understand here, when God came down and confounded their language to stop them from communicating to each other, one of the things that he never took from them, hallelujah, you can give God praise with this right now, he never took the word hallelujah. The word hallelujah in every language is the same thing. Why don't you lift your hands right now and give God a praise? Whether you're driving in your car listening to this message, whether you're here in the sanctuary listening to this message, whether you're home, whether you're riding your bike, wherever you are, when you live, why don't you lift your hands and give God the highest praise? Hallelujah. God, I thank you for keeping me today. I thank you for blessing me. I thank you for keeping my family together. I thank you that my unsafe children are coming in. I thank you for delivering delivering me from drugs. I thank you for delivering me from alcoholism. I thank you for delivering me from lying, for cheating, for stealing. Come on, be honest with yourself and open up yourself to the Holy Ghost and begin to tell God thank you right now. Give God the highest praise. Say hallelujah. God, I praise you and I thank you. I'm settling myself into the details of heaven. I'm going to give praise to you. I'm going to give of myself to you the way that you've called me to be. I'm going to do the things that you've called me to do unashamedly. I'm going to go forth. You know, there was a story some years ago. It was reported on the news that there was an ice storm down in Texas. The weather was terrible. Ice storms and snow down in the south. And it reports that there was a woman in an ice storm in Texas. And there in that ice storm, she was on her way to work and got caught up in that pileup, tractor trailers and cars just slamming into each other back to back to back to back. And she's in the middle of this pileup and she couldn't get out the front door. She couldn't get out the side doors. And the only way for her escape was through the back window of that station wagon. And her husband heard about this pileup and what was happening on the news, knowing that his wife was on his way to work. And that woman worked at the hospital. And the report says that she's rushed to the hospital and she's looked at, and her husband is looking for her to come home, and he comes looking at her, looking for her. But she was a worker at the hospital. And she said to him, I can't come home because I have people that I need to take care of. What an example that is for us. She could have simply went home. She could have made an excuse about what was going on or what had happened, all of this tragedy on the highway here. But she said, I have people that I need to take care of. There are people that God has given unto us to take care of. Romans 12:1, he says, I beseech you therefore, brethren, by the mercies of God, that you present your bodies a living sacrifice, holy and acceptable unto God, which is your reasonable service. See, the thing that will change the land, the city, the country, the state, the world is you. You're the solution to earth's problem when you pray. You're the light and the salt of the earth. Let me encourage you now. Matthew 5:16, it says, let your light so shine before men that they may see your good works and glorify your Father which is in heaven. Matthew 5:13, it says, you are the salt of the earth. But if the salt has lost its savor, wherewith shall it be salted? It is henceforth good for nothing but to be cast out and to be trodden under the foot of men. The devil, the only thing that should be under your feet is the enemy. Hallelujah. You walking in victory. Settle into the details of heaven. You know, during the pandemic, I tell you, the enemy, I had got stricken with some sickness, and they couldn't even find out what it was. Even to this day, I don't know what it was, but the enemy was trying to take me out. But one thing I did, I had a prayer life, stayed before the Lord. And I remember that morning in prayer, I was down on my knees praying. That's why 2 Chronicles 7:14 said, he said, if my people, which are called by my name, shall humble themselves and pray and seek my face and turn from their wicked ways. We say, oh, there's no wickedness in church. God said, my people turn from their wicked ways. Then will I hear from heaven and will forgive their sins and will heal the land. I'm there on my knees praying before the Lord, and the Lord snatches me up out of my body. It takes me up into the firmaments. If you look in Facebook, I still have it up there. And the Lord said to me, he said, Ivan, I want you to look forward. And I seen people kneeling down and they were praying. He said, that's not my problem. He said, turn around. When I turned around, there were so many people. Even through this time, coronavirus is going rampant throughout the world. The people of God had lost their first love. People were not praying. People were not praying. God said, that's what I need you to focus on, Ivan. He said, I want you to go and tell the people to look to Jesus and turn around. Look to Jesus and turn around. Because, see, there's wickedness in the church. 1 John 4:20 says, if a man say, I love God and hate of his brother, he is a liar.
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16: Look at 2 Timothy 4:10. It says, "For Demas has forsaken me, having loved this present world, and has departed for Thessalonica, Crescens for Galatia, and Titus for Dalmatia." Who on earth is Demas? Only mentioned a few times in the New Testament. But one thing you need to know that will enlighten you to this verse. Paul at one point identified Demas as his fellow laborer. Now, if you are a fellow laborer of the Apostle Paul, and he actually writes that in one of his epistles to one of the churches, I mean, that tells you that this guy is no slouch. I mean, he's a fellow laborer. He's a co-worker in the gospel with the Apostle Paul. They're working together to get the gospel out to that first century world. And yet, this very sad verse says that Demas forsook him. Why? Because he loved this present world. There's a whole lot of stuff out there that can grab for your attention. A lot of stuff that is flashy. You know what I'm talking about. Flashy. Like a shiny object for a cat. You know what I'm saying? You ever get that laser light? And the cat keeps trying to catch it? That's like the devil playing with people sometimes. In reality. Shiny objects. What's happening now? What's going now? What's trending now? And totally get knocked out of your race. My goodness. How sad it would be to be right in the middle of the action, right in the middle of what God's doing on planet Earth, and then to depart because you loved this present world. As though this present world has some great and amazing things to offer you, except that it'll eat you, chew you, spit you out, leave you there. You know I'm telling the truth today. You know I'm telling the truth. Glory to God. And here's some more truth. Jesus won't do that to you. Jesus will never do that to you. So don't fall for the shiny objects. I've said this before and I'll say it again and again. Those that have ever bought jewelry before may understand this little illustration. Is that the world will offer you cubic zirconia. It's got bling, but it's not the real thing. You know what I'm saying? Jesus will offer you a real diamond. Come on now. Hallelujah. Amen, amen. And you got to follow through when you get weary. Anybody ever get weary? You just get tired? Oh, come on. I can't be the only one. I'll raise my hand if it'll help you raise yours. Hey, I'll raise both hands. I've been tired before. Paul said in Galatians, let us not grow weary in doing good. For in due season we shall reap if we do not lose heart. What happens? What's losing heart? That's when that swing starts fast and furious and then, you don't follow through. But you got to follow through. Even when you're weary and doing good, even when it's like, all right, here we are doing the right thing again. And I see all the guys who aren't doing the right thing, and it seems like their business is booming better than mine. Hey. You know, I believe it's Psalm 73. I wrote it down, I think. Let's see. Is it Psalm 73? Yes, Psalm 73. That's where the psalmist was writing about the prosperity of the wicked and about, it looks like everybody else is doing so good, and here I am serving God, and how good am I doing? But then he got to the point where he said, but I considered their end. I considered how the story ends for them. Yeah, it's not ended very good for them, but it's going to end good for me. But the thing is, you can't get weary in doing good. You can't say, all right, here I am doing the right thing, and where is he getting me? Because you see, the enemy would love that. Because if he gets you there, then what do you stop doing? You stop doing the right thing. And you could be an inch away from a major breakthrough. And of course, that would be the place where the enemy would want to pour on the heat and the pressure even more. So you're about to, I mean, one more swing of the sledgehammer and boom, break through the wall. And you stop. And you stop right there and you never realize what would have been, what could have been if you only kept on going. That's why quitting cannot in any way be an option for the believer. We are not quitters. Someone say, I'm not a quitter.
17: I'm not a quitter.
16: Someone say, I cannot be defeated. And I will not quit. Hallelujah. You know, I think about the prophet Jeremiah. He got tired of preaching after a while. Hey, I mean, when your ministry is to go ahead and preach to people that ain't listening to you and aren't doing anything you tell them to do, that can get frustrating. And so Jeremiah got to a point where he said, all right, that's it. I'm done with this. I'm not going to go ahead and open my mouth and say this anymore. But glory to God, he described it like this. When he got to that point where he said, I'm not going to go ahead and declare the word anymore, speak the word of the Lord anymore. He said, it was like fire shut up in my bones. Any of you people been in church for a while, remember that old song? Just like fire shut up in my bones. Hey, fire shut up in your bones. Something that just says, no, you ain't quitting. You might think about not saying it, but there's something burning inside. The word inside is burning inside of you that's going to go ahead and help you keep going, help you stay strong, help you keep hammering, help you keep going forward, advancing, like we said earlier, and not retreating. Amen. You know, Luke 18, verse 1, he, being Jesus, spoke a parable to them that men ought always to pray and not lose heart. Talk about following through. How many times we start a prayer project, believing God for something, setting our sight, setting our faith on something that we know it's God's will for us to have that particular breakthrough, whatever it is, and you set your eyes on it, and you start pressing into prayer, into pursuing God and putting your faith in Him for that thing. And what happens after a while? It's easy to fizzle. And yeah, you started gung-ho, ready to hit that target, knowing God wants this for me, and I'm not going to settle for less than what God wants for me. And then, the air goes out the balloon after a while. But Jesus said the men ought always to pray and not lose heart. Don't lose heart. Don't give up. Don't stop. Follow through. Look at this. This is a verse that I just find amazing. This is Malachi 3, verse 13 and 14. And this is God speaking. He says, your words have been harsh against me, says the Lord. Yet you say, what have we spoken against you? You have said, this is God speaking to us, you have said, it is useless to serve God. What profit is it that we have kept His ordinance, and that we have walked as mourners before the Lord of hosts? Anybody ever gotten to the point where it's like, and what's the context of Malachi 3 again? A big part of that context is tithes and offerings. Anybody ever thought, well, I've been tithing for a year now, I sure thought it'd be better than this. What's the use? And that's what God was identifying. People that said that there's no use to serving God, to obeying Him, to keeping His ordinances, to following through with Him. And if the enemy can go ahead and convince us of that, what do? You stop. You quit. You don't keep on going. You don't press on through. Oh, come on. Has anybody been there beside me? I won't look. But I've been there, y'all. But oh, I've also been there in a different way. I've been there when you press through and you keep on going, even when it feels like nothing's working, even when it feels like I'm obeying God, but I don't look like I'm getting any benefit out of obeying God. But hey, I'll tell you, I know what it's like when that time comes, when you bust through that wall and you get the victory that was there all along. There all along. And all it needed was somebody who would keep on going and follow through and not take no for an answer, because it wasn't God saying no anyhow. It was God saying yes to you. There might have been a devil saying no to you. There might have been circumstances saying no to you. There might have been a whole lot of other things saying no to you. But it wasn't God saying no to you. Amen. It's worth it to serve God. Anybody that think, well, you know, I've been doing this for a while. Does it get any better than this? Yes, it does. Ask a man like David who penned these words. I was young and now I'm old, but I've never seen the righteous forsaken, nor his seed begging bread.
15: 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You are truly loved, and we look forward to seeing you soon.

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1: 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Chapter 188 allows abortions up to the moment of birth for any reason. The old protections after 24 weeks are gone. 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A statewide coalition is collecting signatures right now to suspend and repeal Chapter 188 and let the voters decide in 2028 as a ballot question. Time is short. Petitions are due October 23rd. 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Repeal the radical abortion law. It's the compassionate choice, paid for by the Compassionate Care Coalition.
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3: Bring your Bible to school days coming Thursday, October the 1st. 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
4: Basil, thank you so much for having me.
3: Now, Emerson, those numbers are very impressive. Bring Your Bible to School Day began with around 8,000 students in 2014, and last year reached more than 1.3 million participants. What was the original vision for Bring Your Bible to School Day, and what do you think has helped this movement grow to where it is today? 1.3 million students.
4: Yeah. Praise the Lord. We have 1.3, over a million students each year now participating in Bring Your Bible to School Day. But you're right. We had some small beginnings in 2014. Focus on the Family looked at our culture and saw the Bible largely being removed from our public schools. It's the most important book in the world. It's the most printed book in the world. It's worth studying, certainly, in our schools, but also it's worth celebrating. And so Focus on the Family created Bring Your Bible to School Day in 2014, and 8,000 students faithfully brought their Bibles to school. Now, as you mentioned, over a million students participate year over year, and the program itself has shifted from kind of a celebration of our rights and freedoms in this country, which are certainly worth celebrating, to now more of an evangelistic opportunity for students to share their faith in their schools, in their classrooms, a place that so desperately needs the healing message of the gospel. Students are dealing with a lot these days, Reverend, and I just want to encourage you guys. The healing word of the gospel, the healing balm of scripture, is meant to be applied in those areas. And guys, I read some of the stories. They are phenomenal. God is at work in the hearts of our young people.
3: Yes, actually, you just answered the second question that I wanted to ask you was, what did last year's numbers tell you about where this movement is headed? And you just answered that. This is, I believe, the greatest thing that has happened in this country among young people in many, many, many years. I'm 74 years of age, and And this is, for me, one of the most exciting things that I've seen.
4: Yes, Basil. The next generation is taking the baton, and they're running with it. And it is so encouraging to see. I'm a father myself. I have a 9-year-old. And I get to watch him participate and bring your Bible to school. They tell his friends about Jesus and what the Bible means to him. Just a couple years ago, I think he's in second grade, he took his little action Bible. And I dropped him off at school. I got to watch him go into his classroom and then point at his Bible and talk to his friend and say, "Hey, do you know what Jesus looks like?" And he pointed to the picture on the front of the Bible. It was really awesome. Ooh. And then he opened it and they started reading it together. Guys, it is so cool. And I'm so proud of my son. And guys, we have a lot to be excited about for this next generation who's just on fire for God.
3: Yes. Now, Emerson, for some students, bringing their Bible to school might sound simple, but for others, openly identifying with their Christian faith can feel like a very big step. Why do you believe bringing a Bible into a public setting can be such a courageous and important act for young people?
4: That's a great question. So bringing your Bible, carrying your physical Bible with you openly from class to class or opening and reading it during a free period sends a message, tells the world that I'm unashamedly a follower of Jesus Christ. And guys, I cannot tell you enough that God wants to use this as an opportunity to advance his gospel through you in your schools, through our students. There's so many stories that come to mind. Actually, I'd love to share one with you if that's all right.
3: Yes.
4: A little guy, David, in Michigan. He's a second grader. This is 2 years ago that I'm sharing this. So he brought his Bible and he opened it during a free reading period. For Bring Your Bible to School Day. And he read it out loud. And actually, a teacher noticed that he was reading his Bible. And she picked up his Bible and read it to the rest of the class. She read the story of Noah's Ark. So it turned into this awesome thing. Enough students were so interested in his Bible reading that he started a Bible study after school where all of his friends, they play tag for 15 minutes. And then they read the Bible together. That Bible study, so this was 2 years ago that I heard this story. We followed up, and that Bible study is still continuing to this day and has grown to over 20 members. So I just want to encourage you guys, if you're on the edge or if you're hesitant about sharing your faith, just this simple act of carrying your Bible, reading it when you can, opening it during a free period can invite opportunities that, like no other, for you to share the good news of Jesus in your school place and even maybe make a few new friends.
3: Yes.
4: To learn more about Bring Your Bible to School Day and get connected with some of the resources that we're talking about, go to our website, bringyourbible.org. That's bringyourbible.org.
3: 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Today I'm talking with Emerson Collins of Focus on the Family, and he is encouraging us, encouraging young people to become involved in Bring Your Bible to School Day on October 1st this year. Now, this year's campaign also has a very ambitious national goal. Focus on the Family is pursuing a White House national proclamation for Bring Your Bible to School Day this year. Can you tell us about that effort and what you're hoping will be accomplished?
4: Definitely. So we are working through some contacts in D.C., to pursue a national White House proclamation of Bring Your Bible to School Day, that it would be recognized nationally as a day, the first Thursday of October each year, where students celebrate their religious freedoms, the founding values of this nation that are enshrined in Scripture, as well as celebrate their freedom in Christ on this day, October 1st this year, always the first Thursday of October. So we're working through the White House to get that pushed. And with any proclamation and really even interviews like this one, we just really want to get the word out about this event. We want people to be encouraged. We want adults and parents and grandparents to know that there's opportunities for their students to go and share their faith in their places of learning. And so anyway, with all of this, we want the Lord's name to be magnified. We want his glory to go out into the world. And of course, as I said earlier, we want the healing balm of the gospel to go into our school places. Guys, students are dealing

0: these hearts of these students.
1: Now, Emerson, October 1st may be the big day, but the goal isn't simply for students to bring their Bible to school and then put it away on October 2nd. Tell us about the Live It Challenge. How does it help young people to take the message of bring your Bible day and turn it into something they live throughout the rest of the year?
0: Yeah, so parents actually came to us after Bring Your Bible to School Day each year, and we're asking for more opportunities like Bring Your Bible to School Day. So Focus on the Family created a program called the Live It Challenge with challenges each month like Bring Your Bible to School Day so that students can keep the momentum of the day going all year round, developing in their faith, growing in their understanding of the Bible. They're encouraged to start Bible studies. They're encouraged to read scripture on their own. And a small spoiler, the next Live It Challenge, one of the Live It Challenges coming up in January, is going to be very focused on helping pregnant mothers in your area, going to your local pregnancy resource center and writing encouraging notes to those moms, or getting involved with our Wait No More suitcase program, where you can buy suitcases and fill them with a teddy bear and a Bible and give them to foster care kids and help them through their journey. Guys, we encourage students to develop in their faith all year round here at Focus on the Family. We acknowledge that this is crucially important for them right now as they're in your home so that they feel confident in their biblical worldview when they leave.
1: 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And where can they find the resources that they need to get involved?
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1: Now, Emerson, we have two minutes. I want for you to take a minute and share with our listeners a story. There's so many exciting things that happen on this day with young people. Could you share one or two of them with us?
0: Oh, Basil, I'd love to. I have hundreds of stories I just love to talk about because God is so active in the hearts of our young people. But the one that comes to mind right now actually is of a young girl who participated last year. She was in later middle school, I think early high school, and she brought her Bible and her own personal Bible that she wrote in the margins of. Mm. And she said she opened it during a free period just to read through one of her favorite passages. And the reason why this was one of her favorite passages was because she had put in the margin of her Bible right there her cries out to the Lord through this passage. And at the time when she had written in those margins, she had written about her journey through suicidal ideation that the Lord was saving her from. So these were cries out to the Lord that she had written in her margins. Well, as she was reading quietly at her desk, a friend walked by and saw those notes in the margins. And her friend shared with her that she was struggling with some of these same thoughts. Well, that opened the door for this friend to speak life into her other friend and share this passage with her, as well as for her family to come alongside her friend's family. And just a couple months later, her friend got baptized and is experiencing the life and healing of the gospel and of Jesus Christ. I want to encourage everyone listening right now. This is just one story out of the hundreds and hundreds that I get to read each year for Bring Your Bible to School Day, a small act of faith that God takes and uses it massively for his kingdom, even to save lives and save souls. To learn more about Bring Your Bible to School Day, you can head on down to our website, bringyourbible.org, where we will connect you with all the resources you need to be prepared to share your faith.
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3: With our foreign news, I'm Keith Peters in Washington. More U.S. forces are heading to the Middle East as President Trump issues a dire warning to Iran. Reports say a Marine Expeditionary Unit and the USS Theodore Roosevelt are heading to the region, which would bring the total number of aircraft carriers in the area to three. The news comes as President Trump says it's time for Iran to make a choice, accept a fair deal or cease to exist. There are a lot of questions after the Tennessee death row inmate who survived an execution by lethal injection attempt is now in critical condition. Krista Pike's attorney said she is receiving life-saving medical care after yesterday's failed execution. She reportedly was still breathing and snoring after receiving two doses of pentobarbital. More details at srnnews.com.
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6: Hola, soy el pastor Isaías de Great Rock Church. 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
5: See, the problem isn't the harvest. The problem isn't the people ready to be harvested. The problem is right here in our hearts. We don't want to keep laboring. Lord, haven't I labored enough? Time for me to retire. I'm never going to retire. I'm always going to be doing something for Jesus. Where do you read about that in the Bible? You read about slowing down. You read about pouring into the next generation. Do you ever read about just being done? Oh, I'm done. I don't have to do anything but wait on myself forever. Where do you see that in the Bible? It's not in there.
7: Welcome to today's journey down the Calvary Road with Matthew Nadworny, pastor of Great Rock Church on Boston's North Shore in Danvers, Massachusetts. Today we will finish up Pastor Matt's topical study entitled Look and See, based in the final verses of Matthew chapter 9. Jesus' words in that chapter still ring true today. The harvest indeed is plentiful, but the laborers are few. But what does it mean to labor in God's harvest field? How do we keep from being discouraged if our work doesn't bring immediate results? What if the work is difficult or painful? Pastor Matt will address all of those questions today as we wrap up this message. So with that in mind, please turn to Matthew 9, verse 37, as Pastor Matt encourages all of us to work to bring in the harvest.
5: Verse 37. Then he said unto his disciples, the harvest truly is plenteous. He says there's a lot of people out there, and he's given the illustration from agriculture, the harvest, the grain, the corn, whatever it is, it's right there. It's ready to be picked. It's ready to be harvested. But the laborers are few. The laborers are few. We don't like that word labor. It goes against comfort. It goes against my time and me time and relaxation and everything else. Labor. But the laborers are few. Listen, I heard this from a pastor years ago. And this is what he said about ministry. And I never forgot it. He said, what you pour into it, God will give you back. Let me say that again. He said, what you pour into your ministry, that's what God will give you back. You know what that means? You know what that means, brothers and sisters? That means, and again, and I'm a sovereignty of God guy. I'm actually an election guy. I don't have time to get into all that doctrine. There's other pastors here that lean the other way. But I'm going to tell you this. What that means is that the harvest is still plenteous, but if I labored more, and if I gave my life away more, and if I got on my face more, and if I stuck it out more, and if I slept less, more people will come to Christ. What you put into it, you'll get back. What you put into it, you'll get back for his kingdom. Now, here's the issue. Well, I know people that they labor and they do this and they do that and they don't see much and not much happens. How do you know what they're laboring for? How do you know if they're not laboring for themselves? God knows the heart. God sees the motives. If you labor for his harvest and for his kingdom and for his glory, what you labor for, you will get back. You will see a harvest. No doubt about it. Listen to me, brothers and sisters. But you have to think like a farmer. I'm not a farmer, though. Listen to me. When a farmer goes out to plant and he tills the ground, some ground is soft, some ground is hard. Stay with me now. He's still going to till the field. And that takes time. That takes labor. That takes work. And then he's going to plant the seeds. Then he's going to water the seeds. Does he go out in 2 days and say, hey, where's all my corn? Anybody looking at him would say, buddy, it's only been 2 days. Well, I labored so hard for 2 days. Tilling the field, planting the seeds, got the irrigation system going everywhere. I mean, where's the corn? Where's the grain? What's going on? You would look at him like, this guy's insane. This guy's nuts. You know what happens in the Christian church all the time? People say, I want to be a laborer for Jesus. I want to sign up. I want to help. I want to help meet people, greet people, pray for people, go to people, whatever it is, however God has gifted you. And as soon as they're like laboring for a couple days, maybe a couple weeks, maybe a month or two, and they're like, oh, it's not working out. God's really not using me. God's really not using me. Maybe this just isn't my thing. Just like you look at the farmer and you'd say, you're nuts. If you labored for a couple days, planted some seed, and then watered it, you'd say, you're crazy if you think something's going to happen that fast. It's the same thing with God's people. The same thing. Same thing. You have to keep laboring. You have to keep at it. You have to keep getting on your face. You have to keep being broken down. You have to stay at it. Because listen to me. When does the farmer reap a harvest? He reaps after. He reaps after. Listen to me. And when he reaps, he always reaps the same kind. If he pours in corn, he's going to get corn. Grain, he's going to get grain. When you pour into people's lives, you know what you're going to get? People that fall in love with Jesus that are going to appreciate you so you can pour back into them. You always reap the same kind, and you always reap after. After, not right away. But the laborers fall off. The laborers fall off. The laborers don't want to labor as much anymore. You know? But this isn't what I thought was going to happen, God. I thought you were going to use me. I remember I told people I was going to have a prayer meeting. I told people that I was going to have a fellowship. And the first one, there were so many people there. They were excited. They were this. And even though I counseled them as their pastor, I said, listen, next week there'll be half, and the week after that there'll be two. No. God's going to use me. The first one was it. Next week there's half. Next week after that there's two. But I said, you stay at it with that one. Pray for them, pour into. You stay at it with that one. You make that person the most healthy, cared for, well-balanced sheep you possibly can. You pour into that one. You do that. Yeah, but I don't know, because the first fellowship had 15 and now there's two. I don't know. I said, that's the one God wants you to have. Oh, I said, what you're really saying is you don't want to do much and you don't want to labor unless you can see big things. I say it all the time. God will never use you for the big things unless you can do the little things. And one soul is not a little thing. Opening up your mouth for Jesus to one person is not a little thing. Not to him. Not to him. See, the problem isn't the harvest. The problem isn't the people ready to be harvested. The problem is right here in our hearts. We don't want to keep laboring. Lord, haven't I labored enough? Pack me to retire. I say it all the time. I'll be 52. I'm going to retire. People that are 60, 65, 75 still working say, what? What's he talking about? Don't get mad at me. I'm never going to retire. I'm always going to be doing something. I'm always going to be doing something for Jesus. Where do you read about that in the Bible? You read about slowing down. You read about pouring into the next generation. But you don't read around. Do you ever read about just being done? Oh, I'm done. I don't have to do anything but wait on myself forever. Where do you see that in the Bible? It's not in there. There's so much work to get done for Jesus. But listen, the only solution is this. Pray ye therefore that the Lord of the harvest, that it will send forth laborers into the harvest field. Notice the problem isn't God, if every church just had an extra 10 million, then all of our problems would be solved. We'd be able to fulfill the Great Commission in our area, this and that. No, I'm going to tell you why it's still a problem. Because even if God put 10 million into every local church in this area, if you don't have laborers, they'd squander it. They'd be stupid with it. They wouldn't know how to stretch it. They wouldn't know how to use it for the kingdom of God and for the glory of Jesus Christ. The problem is not with the harvest. It's there. It's all around us. It's on the mission field. The problem is with us sometimes. We don't want to labor anymore, or we don't want to pray for more laborers in the harvest field. Are you going to labor this week in any way for Jesus? In any way? Oh, Pastor Matt, I'm not a teacher. I'm not an evangelist. You know, I work here. I talk about Jesus sometime. You know, listen. Remember I said, as you go about, as Jesus went about, that's your harvest field. That's where God put you. You're going to rub shoulders with people that the people around you aren't going to rub shoulders with. Stay with me now. And the people that are the mouthpieces, the people that get sent, and the people that go, they need your help with support, with prayer, with money, with everything else. With everything else. And let me tell you this. You're not laboring for Jesus at all if it doesn't hurt somewhere. You're not laboring for Jesus at all if it doesn't hurt somewhere. If it doesn't hurt, sometimes hurt your pocketbook. If it sometimes doesn't hurt even your physical well-being. What? What do you mean? No, sometimes it's going to hurt. If it doesn't hurt your mental psyche when you have the same person calling you 10, 15, 20, 30 times, and you say, God, I mean, enough's enough with these people. I have my own needs. Know what God will speak to you? Know what God will say to you? He'll say, listen, you keep pouring into them, and don't worry, I'll always pour back into you. Listen to me, brothers and sisters in Christ, and I'm almost done. I watched this video this morning that we're going to watch at the 11 a.m. service, and I was so moved. I was so moved with compassion. I'm going to tell you why. Because it's hard. When people start serving Jesus, it's hard. And then when they do start to let it hit their lives and their pocketbooks and their time and this and that, and then children come along, and then they have to make decisions. I'm like, Lord, I don't want my children to miss out what other kids in the community have and they don't have because we're doing this Jesus stuff and blah, blah, blah. And then it's hard and there's a battle. And I watched the story of this family. They raised their kids in this country with anti-gospel. And then they came back to America after 25 years. And the father was like, I don't think we're going back. And then God said, no, you are going back. And now the kids are old and the kids are like, finally, we're in America. We can go to college there. We can live this way. We can live like Americans. We can have a little more instead of just scraping by on the mission field. Finally, we can live and have a little freedom, a little happiness. And you know what God told those two young men? You're going back there with them. You're going back there with them. You know what? They don't fight against it. They want to go back. They want to help their parents. They want to get the gospel out there because they can see in that land and in this land all around us that the laborers are few.

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9: What do you worry about? 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Worry is really a lack of trust in God.
10: Some of us worry, others of us worry like crazy. Pastor Greg Laurie points out worry is not only a waste of time, it's counterproductive.
9: The problem with worry is its interest paid on trouble before it's due. 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
11: This is

0: many of us have worried a problem away. We spent hours racked with anxiety and, well, that did it. Problem solved. Yay! No, not likely. Author Irma Bombeck famously said, worry is like a rocking chair. It gives you something to do, but never gets you anywhere. Today on A New Beginning, Pastor Greg Laurie points out it's actually possible to live a worry-free life. We'll see where to focus our eyes instead.
1: How many of you struggle with fear, anxiety, and worry? Raise your hand. Okay, quite a few of you. I read recently that millennials and Gen Z are the most stressed generations ever. For this generation, antidepressants are the best-selling pharmaceuticals. In fact, I read this, antidepressant use among 12 to 25-year-olds increased 66% over 6 years. That's 6 years, not 60 years, literally, from 2016 to 2022. This generation also has the highest suicide rate. I think you could trace a lot of this back to one thing, avocado toast. Now, let me explain. I actually had avocado toast this morning. It was very good. My wife made it for me with a couple of fried eggs, a little bit of bacon. But when you go and buy it in a restaurant, it's very expensive. I read that one financial expert advised millennials who want to one day maybe buy their own home. He said, stop buying avocado toast. You know, spend your money more wisely. But I think, honestly, a lot of this stress comes from a device most of us carry around in our pockets, smartphones. You know, you can trace everything back to 2008. Prior to the emergence of what we call the smartphone, specifically the iPhone introduced by Steve Jobs, the most popular phone was the BlackBerry. Remember the BlackBerry? Little buttons you pushed. They were so popular, some called it the CrackBerry, okay? And they pretty much were dominating the market, but along comes Steve Jobs with this brand new concept for a phone that was all a screen instead of little buttons you pushed. It was so anticipated, they actually called it the Jesus phone. And when he revealed it, it changed everything. Because now, not only could you make phone calls, yeah, it does that too, but you could access media, and then, of course, on its heels comes the explosion of social media. And so many of the problems in culture today trace directly back to that. In fact, 44% of people that are constantly checking their phones feel isolated because of this technology, even when they're with their families. I remember I was in Maui a while ago, and we were sitting watching the sunset, beautiful Maui sunset, and I watched a family sitting at their table. Not one person was looking at the sunset. They were all flipping through their phones. And so everything has cause and effect. There's an article in Forbes magazine. It says the more we use social media, the less happy we seem to be. Multiple studies have found a strong link between heavy social media use and an increased risk for depression, anxiety, loneliness, self-harm, even suicidal thoughts, and an intense craving for avocado toast. No, I added that. Okay, but you see, it can really distract you. And honestly, there's a lot of things to be anxious about today. For many of us, we worry about everything. We worry about what we're going to eat, what we're going to wear, where we're going to live, what we're going to do. We worry about when things are good, about when they're going to be bad. And when things are bad, we worry if they'll ever be good again. We worry a lot about what people think about us. What do they think about me? What did they think about that post? I didn't get as many likes on this one as I got on the other one. You would spend less time worrying about what people think about you if you realized how little they do. But we spend a lot of needless time worrying about so many things. I heard about one guy who had a real problem with worry. So he decided to hire someone to worry for him. He put out an ad. A guy applied. He said, I'll pay you $500 a day to worry for me. So his buddy ran into him and said, man, you seem stress-free. He goes, oh, yeah, I don't worry anymore at all. He told him about this guy he hired. Pays him $500 a day. The guy says, you don't make that kind of money. How are you going to pay that guy? He says, that's for him to worry about. So you might try that. How many of you have heard that joke before? What do you want, a medal? Okay. So what do you worry about? What stresses you out? What are you the most anxious about? The story is told of a man who came face to face with the dangers of worry. As the story goes, Death was walking into a city one morning, and the man asked Death, "What are you going to do?" Death said, "I'm going to take 100 people." The man said, "That's horrible." Death said, that's the way it is. That's what I do." So the man hurried to warn everybody in the city about the plan of Death. As night was approaching, the man ran into Death again as he was leaving the city. The man said to Death, "You said you were only going to take 100 people. 1,000 people died." Death said, "I kept my word. Worry took the rest." That's what worry can do. Now, Jesus has something to say about worry that's so relevant for all of us right here, right now. Let's look at Matthew chapter 6, starting in verse 25. "I say to you, do not worry about everyday life, whether you have enough food and drink or clothes to wear. Isn't life more than food and your body more than clothing? Look at the birds. They don't plant or harvest or store food in barns, but your heavenly Father feeds them. Aren't you more valuable to him than they are? Can you, with all of your worries, add a single moment to your life? Why worry about your clothing? Look at the lilies of the field, how they grow. They don't work or make their clothing. Yet Solomon, in all of his glory, was not dressed as beautifully as they are. So, if God so cares for wildflowers that are here today and thrown into the fire tomorrow, he certainly cares for you. Why don't you have more faith? Don't worry about these things, saying, 'What will we eat? What will we drink? What will we wear?' These things dominate the thoughts of unbelievers, but your heavenly Father knows all your needs." This is the big verse. "Seek first the kingdom of God and his righteousness, and all these things will be added to you. So don't worry about tomorrow, for tomorrow will bring its own worries. Today's trouble is enough for today." Wow. Point number one, if you're taking notes, the believer should not worry. The believer should not worry. Jesus was not saying a Christian should not think about or be concerned with the needs of their life, including housing, food, and clothing. Because the fact is, elsewhere in Scripture, we're told to plan for the future. We're told to work hard. We're told to save our money. Jesus was saying, don't worry about these things. Don't worry, he says in verse 25, about everyday life. A better translation would be, stop having anxiety about this. It's one thing to think about it. It's another thing to have constant anxiety about it. Listen, worry is not a virtue. Let me take it a step further. Worry can actually be a sin. Why? Because worry is really a lack of trust in God. You're not trusting God. I mean, if you believe Genesis 1:1, that should deal with worry once and for all. What is Genesis 1:1? It says, "In the beginning, God created the heavens and the earth." How many of you believe that verse is true? Okay, I do too. If that is true, and of course it is, that God created the heavens and the earth, this all-knowing, all-powerful, sovereign God, then certainly he is able to deal with your problems and mine. So why, then, am I worrying about them? Good question. The word worry comes from a root word that means to strangle or to choke. When my grandkids were smaller, they used to like to come up from behind and choke me. Well, it was okay. They were tiny little kids. I hardly felt anything. But as they got older, they wanted to keep doing it. They would even say, "Papa, can we choke you?" "No, because you will kill Papa. You've all gotten too big now." But that's what worry does. It chokes us out. It's like a mental and emotional strangulation that causes mental and even physical illness. Worry is a lot like a rocking chair. You're always moving, but never getting anywhere. The problem with worry is it's interest paid on trouble before it's due. The fact is, worry does not empty tomorrow of its sorrow. It empties today of its strength. The great theologian Martin Lloyd-Jones made this statement, quote, "The result of worrying about the future is that you're crippling yourself in the present," end quote. Good. Another theologian, Charlie Brown, made this statement, and I quote, "I've developed a new philosophy. I only dread one day at a time." Good advice. You know, in Australia, they have a great expression, and it's, "No worries, mate." We went down to do a number of crusades in Australia a number of years ago, and I just loved going to Australia. I love everything about that culture down there. They're very carefree. you know, and so they'll say to you, no worries, mate. Right after they say, that's not a knife, this is a knife. Or look at the kangaroo. I don't know. That's my accent's falling apart as I do it. But the main phrase I like is, no worries, mate. Don't worry about it. Number two, worry is a lack of trust. It's not believing God's in control. Classic example of this is the prophet Daniel. He was called by God to be an advisor to King Darius. And Darius really valued the counsel of Daniel. Darius thought very highly of Daniel. And the other counselors to the king were jealous of Daniel's influence, and so they wanted to undermine him, and they made up things that were not true about him, and then they hatched a plot to get the king to sign a decree that no one could pray to anyone except the king, or they would have to die. Well, Daniel had a habit of prayer, good habit. Every day he would pray. In fact, three times a day he would pray. And so after he read this decree, you can no longer pray, he prayed. And then he was arrested, and he was put into a den of hungry lions. And an interesting thing happened that night. The king was up all night. He couldn't sleep, worrying about Daniel, and Daniel slept like a baby. Probably used one of the lions for a pillow, propped his feet up on the other one. And so that's the difference between a believer and a non-believer. When chaos and turmoil is happening around us, a believer can be at rest, but a non-believer cannot. The Bible says he gives to his beloved sleep. When you're getting ready to go to sleep at night, remind yourself of the promises of God. Learn to quote scripture to yourself to help you rest. Another illustration of this is Simon Peter. He was arrested and put in a prison behind multiple locked doors and guards on each side. Herod, who arrested him, had already executed James, and Peter was clearly next. But in Acts 12, we read that the church prayed for him and the Lord dispatched an angel to deliver Peter. But here's Peter facing a certain death, and he's so deep in sleep, the angel literally had to whack him to wake him up. Are you a deep sleeper? Peter was. How could he sleep in a situation like that? He knew that God was in control of his life. And speaking of Peter, he wrote in his own epistle, 1 Peter, in chapter 5, verse 7, cast all your cares upon him, for he cares for you. And that word cast means to throw something. It's a definite act of the will by which we stop worrying about things and let God assume responsibility for our welfare. To throw it over to the Lord. So maybe you've come here to church, or as you're watching this right now, you're overwhelmed by your burdens and your anxieties. Throw it over to God. Sort of like when you have trash, throw out the trash. I don't know what the deal is, but I've been issued far too many trash cans. I have separate cans. There's landfill, recyclables, organic waste, and I stand there with little bags like, where do I put this? It's a little overwhelming. But I'm glad someone shows up and takes that trash. And Jesus, if you will, wants to take your trash. He wants to relieve you of your burdens. Cast them on him. Now Jesus illustrates. Birds don't worry, why should we? Look at verse 26. Look at the birds. Now Jesus is outside. He would often use things that were happening around as illustrations. No doubt there were some birds nearby. Hey, look at these birds. Do these birds look worried to you? They don't worry, why do you? You ever heard that poem about the birds? Said the robin to the sparrow, friend, I'd really like to know why these anxious human beings rush about and worry so. Said the sparrow to the robin, friend, I think that it must be that they have no heavenly father such as cares for you and me. Look at the birds, Jesus says. They don't worry. Then he says, look at the flowers. Verse 28, why do you worry about clothing? Look at the lilies of the field, how they grow. They don't work or make their clothing, yet Solomon in all of his glory was not dressed as beautifully as they are. Look at all these flowers. They're so beautiful. God cares for them. Won't he care for you? God clothes them. Won't he clothe you as well? He'll take care of you as well. It's just a reminder that sometimes we become a little too focused on these outward things and we forget about the things that really matter.

0: good encouragement today on A New Beginning from Pastor Greg Laurie's message called What Jesus Says About Worry and Anxiety. And there's more to come. It's such good reassurance to know that Jesus cares for us. He loves us. In fact, He loved us enough to die for us. Our eternity is secured when we give our lives to Christ. So have you ever done that? Pastor Greg, what would you say to the person listening who just doesn't know if they've taken that step? They can't think of a time when they made a deliberate decision for the Lord. It's just not a good idea to assume everything's just going to work out okay, is it?
1: No, this is one area of your life you want to be sure about, where you're going to spend eternity. The Bible says, these things we write to you, that you may believe on the Son of God and that you may know that you have eternal life. Listen, I know I have eternal life. I know I'll go to heaven one day. And I hope that doesn't sound boastful. And if it does, I'm boasting in what God has done for me, not in what I've done for God. The reason I know these things is because I've turned from my sin and I've put my faith in Christ, you see. And if you do the same, you can have this same hope. You just need to call out to the Lord and admit you're a sinner and ask Jesus Christ to forgive you and come into your life. The Bible says whoever will call upon the name of the Lord will be saved. Will you call upon Him right now? I'm going to pray a simple prayer, and I'm going to ask you to pray this prayer after me, if you would. So if you want to know that you'll go to heaven when you die, if you want to know for certain that Christ is living in your life, then pray this prayer with me. Just pray these words. Lord Jesus, I know I am a sinner, but I know you are the Savior who died on the cross for my sin. I turn from my sin now, and I choose to follow you from this moment forward as my Savior and my Lord, as my God and my friend. Thank you for hearing this prayer. Thank you for answering this prayer. And I ask this in Jesus' name. Amen.
0: Amen. 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
1: Hey, everybody. I'm here with my friend Frank Turek, and he wrote a book a number of years ago with Norman Geisler. And the title of the book is, I Don't Have Enough Faith to Be an Atheist, but this book has now been updated. And we have a copy of it with your name on it that we want to send to you for your gift of any size. But Frank, let me ask you this. What are some of the topics you cover in this book, Frank?
2: Okay, we cover truth. Does truth exist? You always hear people say, well, I don't believe in truth or there is no truth. You simply need to ask them a question. Is that true?
1: Yeah.
2: Is it true there's no truth?
1: Yes.
2: Where they say to you, hey, Greg, I just have my truth. And then you ask them, is that the truth? That you just have my truth or your truth?
1: Yeah.
2: No, then there is no such thing as my truth or your truth. There's just the truth.
1: That's right.
2: I mean, if you want to say you have your own truth, you might as well say I have my own math.
1: Yeah.
2: I mean, imagine if I said that to you, Greg, I have my own math. You'd go, you're crazy.
1: Yeah.
2: It's not my math or your math. There's just math.
1: That's right.
2: Or they'll say you ought not judge. And I always ask them, if we're not to judge, why are you judging me for judging? See, because that's a judgment.
1: That's
2: right?
1: True.
2: Everybody makes judgments. Atheists make judgments. They judge there's no God. They judge Greg Laurie's wrong. These are judgments.
1: Yes.
2: Right? The question isn't whether or not you can make judgments. The question is, are your judgments true? So we cover that first.
1: Yeah.
2: Then we move on to the evidence for God. Like we mentioned on a previous show that there's evidence that the universe had a beginning, and if the universe had a beginning, there must be a beginner out there, an uncaused beginner. That's what we mean by God. We point out the evidence from design. The universe is designed. Life is designed. We look at the evidence for morality. that, you know, if there's just one thing morally wrong out there, like murdering people, if that's wrong, God exists. Why? Because if there is no God, everything's just in a matter of opinion. It's just your opinion against a murderer's opinion. Well, you know that's not in a matter of opinion. Murder is not a matter of opinion. It's really wrong because there's a standard of really right outside of ourselves that we're obligated to obey. And that standard is what we mean by God's nature. Even Jefferson understood this. We hold these truths to be self-evident.
1: That's right.
2: That all men were created and endowed by their creator with certain unalienable rights. Among these are life, liberty, and the pursuit of happiness. So when you go just the God arguments, if you go just through just the God arguments, which we do in the new version of I Don't Have Enough Faith to Be an Atheist, you conclude without opening the Bible that there's got to be a spaceless, timeless, immaterial, powerful, personal, intelligent, moral being who created and sustains all things. Hey, those are the attributes of God, and we haven't even opened the Bible yet. And this is why, by the way, why Paul says in Romans 1 that God's invisible qualities are clearly seen from what has been made, so that we are without excuse. We know God exists by his effects. So creation is in effect, there must be a creator. Design is in effect, there must be a designer. Moral law is in effect, there must be a moral lawgiver. There is evidence of Jesus rose from the dead, that's the effect. Who could raise Jesus from the dead? A cause like God. So we go through all that, we talk about the possibility and the reality of miracles, the evidence for the resurrection, the evidence Jesus claimed to be God, the evidence the New Testament documents are telling us the truth, and then the evidence that the Bible's the word of God. Wow. That's the whole book in a nutshell. 500 pages. There you go.
1: 500 pages. And think about that.
2: There's a lot of evidence, Greg.
1: There's a lot of evidence.
2: Don't be upset. There's a lot of evidence.
1: A 500-page book filled with information like you just heard Frank Turek share, and we're going to send it to you for your gift of any size. 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
6: 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A statewide coalition is collecting signatures right now to suspend and repeal Chapter 188 and let the voters decide in 2028 as a ballot question. Time is short. Petitions are due October 23rd. 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It's the compassionate choice, paid for by the Compassionate Care Coalition.
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14: Ronald Reagan understood that freedom sometimes requires more than quiet diplomacy. It requires moral clarity. On June 12, 1987, standing before the Brandenburg Gate in a divided Berlin, Reagan issued a direct challenge to Soviet leader Mikhail Gorbachev. Mr. Gorbachev, tear down this wall. The Berlin Wall was more than concrete and barbed wire. It represented a system that restricted movement, divided families, and denied millions the freedoms Americans often take for granted. Reagan refused to treat that division as permanent. He understood that free nations must be willing to identify the difference between liberty and oppression, and have the courage to say so. 2 years later, the Berlin Wall fell. Freedom survives when people refuse to accept tyranny as inevitable. So when freedom is challenged today, will we have the courage to defend it with the same clarity?
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2: Well, hello and welcome. As we look at the need for God's Word around the world, let me ask you this. How do you hide God's Word in your heart if you've never held it in your hands, right? The admonition in Psalm 119 by the psalmist is one, is to cherish God's Word, hide it in your heart, he says. But again, we ask today, how do you do that if you've never held it in your hands? And again, we welcome you. My name is Michael Woolworth with Bible League International. I'm joined by my co-host, Andy Earnshaw. And Andy, I know you're familiar with that scripture. We can tell you with confidence at Bible League, now in our 88th year of ministry, that on average, 9 of 10 new believers in regions of Asia, Africa, the Middle East, and Latin America go without what is so basic to the Christian faith, and that's simply having a Bible. But Andy, welcome to the show today.
17: Yeah, it's a blessing to be here. It's incredible to be talking to people that are passionate about God's Word and desire for other people to have God's word. So happy to be here today.
18: Well, let me play this audio clip from a pastor by the name of Onesmo. He ministers on the continent of Africa, the part of the world where Christianity is growing in the greatest numbers in the world.
19: There is a huge Bible gap here in Zimbabwe. Some churches in the rural areas, you will find that you get a church where there are about 200 members. And in that church, you only find one person with one Bible. So you can say in that church, the ratio is 1 to 200.
18: Well, I assure you, he does not exaggerate the truth. Again, you know, in a lot of congregations, Andy, the pastor is the only one to have a Bible. But, you know, the other side of this is we've been around the world, Andy. We've seen the reaction of Christians who finally receive a Bible. Our colleague Nick was in the continent of Africa, and he had this to say.
20: When it came time to give out Bibles, the Bible presentation, it is hard to describe the joy. We were with a group of women who were receiving their first Bibles, and they were dancing around the room with crazy excitement over receiving their first Bibles. It was just such a fun time. And it really spoke to their newfound passion for Jesus.
18: Yeah, Andy, you've been around the world. You've seen that reaction. Yeah, yeah. Tell us what you've seen.
17: Yeah, you know, dancing, tears of joy. You know, when people receive God's word, that's what they see it as. They see it as God speaking to them and encouraging them, God's promises. You know, it's incredibly emotional. I remember being in Argentina in a prison with these young guys that were there. The pastor of the church that we were with presented the gospel to them, and they had been going through Project Philip Bible study groups. And when we gave them a Bible of their own, they were just on fire. They were worshiping with all their heart. It's an amazing thing to see.
18: Well, if you love your Bible, if God has used his word to grow you, would you give that privilege to others today? It happens for the princely sum of only $5 a Bible.
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18: Well, we are back. It's Send Bibles, Be a Joy Maker. That's the theme of our campaign. We want to send Bibles to waiting believers all over the world. You know, that's the commonality of the people we're talking about, Andy. They've come to saving faith. They're in a place, though, where God has them planted, where it's difficult to find a Bible, nearly impossible, but enter this listening family and call by call, click by click. We're getting it done today. I want to take you to the country of Rwanda in Africa. And then, you know, what Andy and I are doing today is simply taking you around the world. I love to say no passport require no jet lag tomorrow morning, right? But to give you a glimpse into what God is doing in his world through his word, and then invite you to be, in some cases, urge you to be a part of this at $5 a Bible. And again, we're drilling down. It's a need for 500 Bibles here, 300 there, 100 in the next story, Andy, from Rwanda, Africa. This is a part of the world that's known incredible pain and loss. It's the 32nd anniversary of the Hutu-Tutsi conflict that happened spring of, 1994. In the course of about 100 days, Andy, a million people lost their lives, you know, on both sides of the conflict. Well, be a part of this today. Andy, thanks for being a great co-host for this fast-paced 30 minutes, right?
17: Yeah.
18: 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It happens for only $5 a Bible. 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There is a Bible for Bible match, which will double every single gift. 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
21: 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It represents 46 years of lives touched, prayers answered, battles fought, and God's faithfulness demonstrated. That's the story of Glad Tiding House of Prayer for All Nations in Mattapan, 573 Norfolk Street in Mattapan. Welcome to Salem Spotlight, Bishop and Lady Farrell.
0: God bless you. God bless you.
21: Okay.
0: Thank you for having us.
21: Now, Bishop and Pastor Farrell, 46 years of ministry is an extraordinary milestone. And as you look back over these past 46 years, what are you most grateful to God for? And what does this anniversary mean to you personally?
1: First of all, Pastor Yad, I am glad I'm alive to see the wondrous works of the Holy Spirit. The scripture says it's not by might nor by power, but by my spirit, saith the Lord. In spite of all that was going on, God was still faithful.
21: And now you are celebrating October 8th to 11th.
1: Yes.
21: You are celebrating the 46th anniversary. Pastor Gwen, the theme of this year's Holy Convocation is a quantum leap of faith. What does that phrase mean to you? And why do you believe this is the message God has given you for this particular season?
0: This particular season, Pastor Yard, as the Holy Spirit revealed to me, it's a season of breaking forth, breaking through, a season to arise and go forth in quantum leap. I believe we are living in the latter days, and these are the days and the hour that God is pouring out his anointing. In quantum leap, we got to go for it in the name of Jesus. The word of God declares that Peter and John went up to the temple. And because of the good news, the word of God said he was lame, but he got up and he rise and he leap and praising God. I believe this is the last day. I'm so excited for what God is going to do in this generation. Last day.
21: I promise you, I share that excitement.
0: Oh, I'm excited.
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0: this, I will do it also. So our faith got to know that God already sent his son, and there's so much blessing. There's so much protection in what he said to Moses. I will do this thing also. I would encourage everyone, whatever you're believing God for, knowing that he already sent his son, and he said it is finished on the cross, the Holy Spirit is here to do this thing that we ask in faith believing. I believe that this is the divine word of God to every one of us who are being stuck in situation. Believe God. God will do it again.
1: Jesus says, when he asks the question, when the Son of Man comes, will he find faith on earth? And when you look at many people drunken in the spirit today, you understand is what is happening in the church today.
2: Amen.
1: So quantum leap of faith, this message, this theme,
2: yes,
1: is going to challenge the faith and the lives of so many people. Now, share with me, Bishop. When people come to Holy Convocation October 8th to 11th, what can they expect each night, and what are you believing God will do in the lives of those who attend? That's exactly what Jesus was concerned about.
2: I believe with all my heart, Pastor Yah, that they will never be disappointed, and for what he's expecting to do in their life, if they only reach out on this quantum faith has come alive in their lives, and they too will walk away because of what God has done, jumping and leaping, just as the man at the pool of Bethesda.
1: Now, finally, Bishop and Pastor Farrell, would you speak directly to our listeners right now? Why should someone listening make this decision to come to 573 Norfolk Street in Mattapan and join you for this 46th anniversary Holy Convocation?
0: Pastor Yard, I am honored for what God is doing today in our lives. One, being on the radio, WEZE is a powerful station. Being on the radio every morning, 7 days a week, telling Boston, arise and shine, for your light has come, and the glory of the Lord is risen upon you. Holy Spirit is saying in these last days, again, I would say it again, the end time pouring out of God's anointing before the rapture take place.
1: Yes.
0: Don't miss it.
2: When people come, they are looking for something excited about how did we cross over in this 46 years. It's not by our might, nor by our power, but it's by the Spirit of the living God that we took him by faith.
1: Yes, hallelujah. Thursday night and Friday night, what time?
0: 7 p.m. sharp.
1: Okay, then Saturday.
0: We have morning glory worship. We just want to stay in the presence of God. And I pray we have four powerful ladies that is going to minister, usher in the presence of God.
1: And then Sunday.
0: All day.
2: Sunday all day. If you have the time to spend with God, he have the time to bless you and pour out of his Spirit upon all flesh. That is what he's promised, and he's well able to perform it. Sunday morning at 10 o'clock and Sunday evening at 4 o'clock. And both service are power pack. The Holy Spirit is going to move as it says.
1: Okay, so that is La Tiding House of Prayer for All Nations, located at 573 Norfolk Street in Mattapan.
2: Yes.
1: October 8th to 11th. For the Holy Convocation.
2: Yes.
1: Don't miss it.
2: Amen.
0: God bless you. Oh, you're welcome.
2: Amen.
0: In the name of Jesus.
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4: We are excited to welcome you to another life-changing time with Bishop Femi Oume of Kingdom Lighthouse Church in Providence, Rhode Island. 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
5: Welcome back. This is part four. I'm here today with Pastor Femi. It has been a really incredible, wonderful wisdom being shared this day. And Pastor Femi, as you were describing some of the experiences that you've been through and how some of the fellowship, the members reacted, I see they wanted to control. Well, hey, Pastor Femi,
6: absolutely.
5: Do you think sometimes people recognize when they're trying to control a situation? Do you think they're aware of it?
6: It's in all of us to want to have a say. For example, in many churches, some feel that if I've spent so many years, I ought to become this in this church. That is, some may say, by now I should be a deacon. By now I should be an elder. Which is completely different from the Bible. So this is why I said in this last segment, that when a church is carnal, it's very difficult to pastor. A carnal church is a church that they believe in Jesus Christ, but they are not living according to the Word of God. This is the difference. Because if you become born again, you have to realize that in many, many, many scriptures, for example, let's go to Ephesians chapter 2. Look at it from verse 1. It said, and you he made alive, who are dead in trespasses and sins, in which you once walked according to the course of this world, according to the prince of the power of the air, the spirit who now works in the sons of disobedience, among whom also we all once conducted ourselves in the lusts of our flesh, fulfilling the desires of the flesh and of the mind, and were by nature children of wrath, just as the others. They said, but God, who is rich in mercy, because of his great love with which he loved us, even when we were dead in trespasses, made us alive together with Christ. Now, this passage is describing two situations. The lifestyle before being born again, and then what should be happening when we are born again. Most people, when they are born again, they continue in the lifestyle that they had before they were born again, not knowing that the reason for the church is to teach the Word of God so that we may change. Because that scripture said, among whom all of us once conducted ourselves, once conducted ourselves. That is, there was a way we used to act, and now there is a way we are acting. many believers don't understand that. They don't see anything wrong in the same way they have been living. So it's a problem. Believers must be open to the Word of God and be willing to change based on the Word of God and do things according to the way God wants us to do it. Because our behavior and character is not pleasing to God. If it's pleasing to God, it would not have been required that Jesus Christ come to make atonement for our sins. We were all sinners living in sin. So Jesus made atonement for our sins. Now we are born again to live a different life. But many believers are stuck in the place of being born again. They think that is the ultimate. But that is the beginning of the journey. Being born again is the beginning of the journey. So here is the main issue. So if you look at Colossians chapter 3, you will see the same thing. Colossians chapter 3 from verse 1 said, "If then you were raised with Christ, seek those things which are above, where Christ is sitting at the right hand of God. Set your mind on things above, not on things of the earth." So most believers don't set their hearts on things above. Their hearts are not on the things of the kingdom. It's on the things of this earth, their career, their family, promotion, finances, health. Those are the things of this earth. They want to make progress like another person. They want to be rich like another person. They want to do well like another person. They set their own agenda and bring in God to bless it. And that is why most Christians are frustrated. They don't know that when you become born again, you have to drop your own agenda and embrace the agenda of God. Because God who created you for a purpose. We're not just created. We're created for a purpose. No sane person just do anything. Whatever we do for a purpose. The motor vehicles we're all driving around was made for a purpose. The aircraft for a purpose. Pen for a purpose. Stove for a purpose. Refrigerator for a purpose. They are not just made. They are made to fulfill a specific purpose. And they are fulfilling that purpose. That is what we need to know. When we become born again, we need to turn to God like I did. Now that I'm born again, Lord, what do you want me to do? What's your purpose for my life? That's what is frustrating most believers because they don't do that. They go on in the things that they are going on in and it's creating a lot of trouble for them. We must turn to God. The Bible says we are purchased. He purchased us with his own blood. If he purchased us, then it means he owns us. If he owns us, then he has a right to use us the way he wants to use us. Now, what we need to do is to go back to him. Why am I here? The Bible says in Christ all things consist. So the blueprint for our life is in Jesus Christ. This is what we must do, but most believers don't do that. So he said, set your mind on things above, not on things on the earth. For you died and your life is hidden with Christ in God. When Christ, who is our life, appears, then you also will appear with him in glory. Then he said, therefore put to death your members which are on the earth, fornication, uncleanness, passion, evil desires and covetousness, which is idolatry. Because of these things, the wrath of God is coming upon the sons of disobedience, in which you yourselves once walked. Look at that again. You yourself once walked. So that the lifestyle of the believer is supposed to be of the past. But because they are not opening their hearts to receive the teachings of the Word of God in the way that they should, they keep on doing the same thing they've been doing. And that's why many are struggling because they are pursuing objectives that are not the desire of God. For example, if you think of it, that something that is made to fulfill a purpose, which means that which is made for that purpose, which also means that if there is no purpose, then that thing will not be required. It also means that if something is created for a purpose, it is created in such a way that it can only fulfill the purpose for which it is created. So if you take that thing and want to use it for another purpose, it's not going to work. And that's what we're doing. Because you take a motorbike, it's a means of locomotion. It has an engine, you can fire it, and it can run on the road like a car. But can you imagine wanting to use a motorbike like a car? Will it work? It can never work because it's not created to act as a car. If you take a bicycle and say, well, bicycle have two wheels, motorbike, they have two wheels, so I'm going to use my bicycle like a motorbike, you're just going to create trouble. So that is the trouble people create for themselves when they move away from the purpose for which God has created them and they develop another purpose for themselves. It is a recipe for failure. Why? They are not created for the purpose that they have developed for themselves. So they are going to fail. And when you are telling them, oh, this is not the way, this is what the word of God says, they say, you don't know what you're talking about. And when they run into trouble, they come back to the same pastor. Pastor, I have this problem, I this and that. And I, you know, thank God in this church which I'm pastoring, I'm grateful to God, people are listening. People are listening. Because they are beginning to see clearly that whatever is outside of the will of God, God is not going to support. And if you want peace, if you want joy for your life, you better be in the will of God. When you are in the will of God, not only does God sustain you, that is where you are preserved. Every one of us are preserved in the will of God. When we move away from the will of God, we create problems, we create chaos. And that is what we must stop. Let's go back to Ephesians chapter 2 again so that we can see something there. He said, for we are his workmanship, verse 10, created in Christ Jesus for good works. So this is the purpose of God for every believer. Workmanship. When you look at the word workmanship, what does that mean? It's talking of an artisan or a sculptor who has in his mind certain things that he wants to put together and is painstakingly working on it. Workmanship is a work of art. The person working it puts all their being into it to ensure that it's unique. That's workmanship. It's perfection, as it were. That's workmanship. It's beautiful in every respect. That's workmanship. He said, we are God's workmanship that God created in Christ Jesus for good works, not for bad works. Then he said, which God prepared beforehand that we should walk in them. So what we're to do has been prepared beforehand. And for us to do it, God has worked upon us. Do you see what I'm talking about here? So when you move away from the manner of life that God designed for you, you are a failure and you'll be frustrated. So we have to be as God has created us. And we can only do what God has created us to do. That's why he told me. Again, in my ministry, I am enjoying abundance of grace. God told me, don't copy. Don't copy. You are not here to copy. So I don't copy. Because if I'm copying, then I'm trying to be like someone else. But God created that person for the purpose for which that person is engaged in. So it means that I'm abandoning my own purpose and I'm trying to work a purpose for which I'm not created. These are the problems. If the church will simply understand the role of the pastor, that the pastor there, according to Ephesians chapter 4, is to equip them for the work of the ministry that God has created them for, and they open their hearts.
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10: Mike and Laurie Faherty pre-recorded live from Boston. We're going to energize your faith by the Word of God and give you a shot of joy in the Holy Ghost. Honey, what are we talking about this week?
11: Today, we're exposing the real battle behind the pressure and conflict you may be facing. The Bible says we wrestle not against flesh and blood, which means your fight is deeper than what you see.
10: All right, let's check it out.
12: I cast you down to the ground. And as you're studying this, it says that he was pushed out of heaven and he fell to the ground. He was pushed out. Why? Because he was not all powerful. Because he wasn't able to take over heaven. It was impossible for him because he was just a created being. He thought he was more than he was. And that's what pride does. It causes you to believe that you are something that you're not. And he believed that he was something that he was not. And so he was cast to the ground. And it says, I exposed you before kings to feast their eyes on you. He turns into a nothing. He really does.
10: Wow.
12: Okay.
10: Nate, I'm going to jump over to 10, 11, 12. In our things here. So like, subscribe, spread the word. Guys, if you are not following us on YouTube, Facebook, Instagram, TikTok, X, on any of our audio podcasts, be sure to do so. On that slide that you're looking on right now has all the information to do that. Next. Guys, we are on Boston Radio 5 days a week, okay? And we are getting the Word of God out to this area. This is something that the Holy Ghost told us to do. 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And if you want to be part of those who want to support getting the Word of God out to the Boston area, here's how you do that. You go to mikeandlaurie.org/give. You can give three ways. You can give online. There's a way you just click the box on there. 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You can go ahead and give one time. What we're actually looking for is people to partner on a monthly basis. There are people who do that now. So thank you, thank you, thank you. You can give with Venmo, and there's instruction to do it there, or you can give by the mail. And we have people who still give by the mail, and I think that's awesome. So thank you guys for doing that. Listen to the Holy Ghost. Be obedient. If God's telling you to give, go ahead and do that. We're going to dump it right into radio time. Diane Bradley has joined us, you guys.
12: Hi, Diane.
10: Where does Diane live right now? She's
12: North
10: in
12: Carolina.
10: North Carolina. Hello, Diane. Diane, someone told me Did she buy the book Strike Back?
12: Yes, she did.
10: Diane, we need to hear what you think about this. Tonight we're talking about this new book, Strike Back. What we're talking about is unmasking the enemy, okay? The devil is not meant to push you around, but you know what? Hollywood has done such a great job of making us afraid of the devil. I also saw Olivia Army on that. Hello.
12: Hi, Olivia.
10: Olivia, just want to say hi. And so we're shaking in our boots, but we're Christians. Now, when we didn't know Jesus, yeah,